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On this show, you'll hear solutions journalism for social justice, fueling action, not despair. I'm Sonali Kolhatkar, host and executive producer. This week, we'll break down New York City's newest proposal to tax the rich, a so-called pied-à-terre tax to raise revenues from the second homes of the wealthy. Emily Eisner of Fiscal Policy Institute will be my guest. Then we'll turn to Steve Phillips, whose new book tackles the Trump administration's reversal of racial equity policies by turning the argument around. Instead of wondering why people of color are kept out of positions of power, Steve asks, why are white men so overrepresented in upper echelons? His new book is called Are White Men Smarter Than Everybody Else? Playing Offense in the Fight for Racial Justice in America. And finally, we'll mark May Day with Amazon Labor Union co-founder and vice president Derek Palmer, who has a new handbook for modern-day union organizing. That's coming up in just a moment.

0: 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New York City Mayor Zohran Mamdani, together with New York Governor Kathy Hochul, has proposed a new tax on non-resident second homeowners in the city. The so-called pied-à-terre tax is a surcharge on homes valued at $5 million or more, owned largely by people who don't live in the city year-round. While the tax has wealthy homeowners up in arms, some tax experts say it doesn't go far enough to address the city's major budgetary shortfall. Among them is my guest, Emily Eisner, the acting executive director and chief economist at the Fiscal Policy Institute. Welcome to the program, Emily.
1: Thanks so much for having me.
0: What is this tax? I gave the broad outlines of it. A lot of people who own second, third homes in New York City aren't having it, don't like it. How badly would it actually impact them, if we should even have that as a consideration? But what exactly is that tax?
1: Yeah, you know, some of the details of the tax haven't been ironed out yet. I think that the mayor and the governor are in negotiations over this. What we do know is that they're aiming to raise a total of about $500 million from the tax overall, and they expect to tax about 10,000 to 15,000 units. Keep in mind that these are units that are worth, apartments that are worth more than $5 million at the market rate. So these are people who own $5 million apartments as their second homes, or third or fourth. So I don't expect this to be a high enough tax for people to feel a budget strain. And as you sort of said in your introduction, $500 million is about a tenth of the budget gap that New York City has. So this is not really that large a proposal in the grand scheme of things.
0: So we don't yet know how big the surcharge will be. Is that accurate?
1: That's correct. Yeah, we don't know yet what the rate on the, what the tax rate will be, or what the dollar amount of the tax will be on these units.
0: And Mamdani has gotten into trouble for holding up a particular billionaire as a great example by recording a promo video in front of a home that is owned by Citadel CEO Ken Griffin. That home is a penthouse worth $238 million. Emily, I cannot fathom that somebody has a second home worth that much. That means that they're basically using New York City as their playground. To have a penthouse that's worth $238 million in the city, that I imagine it should be an easy sell, right? To say that we're going to tax homes like that?
1: Yeah, I think that, you know, a lot of us regular folk who are sort of middle or upper middle class, working class, all sort of feel the strain of the affordability crisis, especially in New York City, where prices have been really high, and especially rents, home housing costs have been really high for decades now, and they've only grown over recent years. For there to be these, you know, extremely ultra rich people who own homes in the city that are worth, as you said, like gazillions of dollars. The proposal is to ask those people to pay their fair share. That shouldn't be a huge sell, especially because we've seen a real growth and strengthening in the tax the rich movement that has come along with Mayor Mamdani's sort of campaign and his proposals. But it sort of goes back in New York to 2021 when we saw the first Tax the Rich campaign. There's been a lot of growth in calls to, you know, create solutions to the dramatic inequality that we see.
0: So if this tax does get finalized and passed, it's expected to raise, or at least the proponents, the designers of it, the mayor of New York City and the governor of the state, hope to raise $500 billion.
1: $500 million.
0: This is one tenth, right, of what is needed. What could it take to actually push that number higher? Because Mamdani has been very clear when he came in that his predecessor essentially swept under the rug this massive budgetary shortfall, in large part because, of course, we've been letting the rich get away with paying fewer and fewer taxes, and also spending cuts often target those at the very bottom echelons. What would it take to have a tax or to generate revenue or to maybe, you know, have the budget math make sense that you suggest that you are a proponent of?
1: Yeah, that's a great question. And to your point, I think that there's been a long time coming budget issue in New York City. And this really comes down to making sure that our tax system in the city is progressive and reflects the income distribution that we have in the city. And the reality is that this is one of the most unequal cities in the country, maybe the most unequal city in the whole country. We have incredibly high earners in New York City, and also incredible poverty and a struggling working and middle class. It's reasonable to try to get the tax system in line with that inequality so that we have high earners paying, you know, their fair share into the budget. What would it take to really close the budget gap? Well, we need more broad-based taxation that really targets sort of the whole upper class. I'm thinking specifically about households making $1 million or more per year in the city. So the current policy that we're talking about, the pied-à-terre, you know, that's really only taxing non-residents, but we really need to be looking at taxes that apply to residents of the city if we really want to make up the budget gap. And actually, since I'm on with you today, there was just today a proposal from the speaker of the city council and the mayor. They're now aligned on a new proposal called the pass-through entity tax credit reduction. That's a mouthful, but it's basically a way of increasing taxes on basically pass-through businesses, which includes hedge funds, it can include law firms. A lot of high earners have businesses that are called pass-through businesses. This would be a proposal to pretty marginally increase their taxes and raise about $1 billion for the city. This is the kind of proposal that we need to see more of if we really want to chip away at the whole $5.5 billion budget gap.
0: And so essentially, the pied-à-terre tax is sort of low-hanging fruit, right? The amount of whining that we're seeing from billionaires who are upset about taxes on their second or third properties, and of course from low-income conservatives who for some reason identify personally with these billionaires, even though they themselves might be worth so much less, that whining is so disproportionate to what they're actually going to end up having to pay. I'm wondering if the kinds of laws that we're seeing in, say, Washington state are something that you might back more. There's a millionaire's tax that will go into effect in 2028, a 9.9% tax on annual household incomes of $1 million or more that would essentially then go to fund the things that most other residents of the majority of residents of Washington state rely on. Is that the kind of thing you want to see more of in New York state and the city of New York?
1: Yes. As I've been saying, I think that we need more progressive taxation in New York, Washington, Massachusetts, and actually it's kind of left people's minds, but in 2021, New York State increased taxes specifically on millionaire households. And it's really interesting that we have that recent example. We really put a small increase on households making $1 million or more per year. It's raised $3 billion annually for the state. It has not caused any exodus of millionaires from the state. The data reflects the fact that millionaires actually have grown in number since that tax increase went into effect in New York and in New York City. And we'd expect to see the same if they implement another increase on millionaire households taxes. Zohran Mamdani has been proposing a surtax on households making more than $1 million a year. The Fiscal Policy Institute has also supported a tax change of that nature for years.
0: Now, Governor Kathy Hochul is taking a lot of credit for this pied-à-terre tax. It seems to be something that, you know, a lot of mainstream Democrats are realizing is really popular with their base. But just from where I sit, it looks like she's basically being pushed by Mamdani and then realizing it's a winning issue and so sort of championing it together. And Mamdani is limited by what he can practically push through as an individual leader. But I'm, you know, in terms of what is viable or not viable, how viable is it for Mamdani to push for that sort of straightforward income tax and corporate tax that you're suggesting? And I know that it's tough to ask that question, because that's a question that mass media like to ask, usually with the implication that it's not viable and therefore shouldn't be touched. But from a practical perspective, can he do it?
1: Well, I think that the pied-à-terre tax and this new push on the PTET, especially the pied-à-terre tax, the fact that Governor Hochul herself proposed the pied-à-terre tax indicates that there's a shift in the politics. Governor Hochul, I'm never going to be hard on someone for changing their view in favor of more progressive taxation. I think it's laudable that Governor Hochul has shifted towards wanting to ask high earners and extremely wealthy people to pay into providing the services that make New York City and New York State a great place to live. I think that that's a really great move in the right direction. And I'm really happy to see that she did that. And I think that that does, as you said, reflect a lot of effort from not just Mayor Mamdani, but also a large movement of people from all over the income distribution that can see that there are high earners that are not paying their fair share, that we have a sort of regressive taxation in this country, and that we need updates to our tax system to make sure that we can raise the revenue to pay for our schools, to pay for our roads, to pay for the public services that we all rely on. Do I think that an income tax or a corporate tax is likely in this state budget? I don't know the answer to that question. I think it's a very positive sign that the governor has shifted and is supporting a pied-à-terre. And as I mentioned earlier, the city council is now supporting this thing that is called the pass-through entity tax, which is a tax on pass-through businesses, which are largely very high earning businesses like hedge funds, law firms, other types of financial firms. A tax of this sort could raise a lot of money. It's very progressive. About 90% of the tax would come from high earners, those making over $1 million or more per year. It's completely within reason that the governor and the state legislature could support it. In fact, both houses of the state legislature already do support it. So getting the governor on board is the project. I don't have political insight besides the fact that clearly the politics are shifting and the dynamic is shifting.
0: Give out a website where people can find out more about Fiscal Policy Institute.
1: Yeah, it's fiscalpolicy.org. Please come visit our website. You're also free to shoot me an email, info@fiscalpolicy.org. We would love to hear from you.
0: Thank you so much, Emily, for joining us today. Best of luck to you.
1: My pleasure.
0: My guest has been Emily Eisner, the Acting Executive Director and Chief Economist at the Fiscal Policy Institute. And I'm Sonali Kohatkar, host and executive producer of Rising Up with Sonali, an independently produced, subscriber-supported program nationally syndicated to radio stations, free speech TV, and podcast platforms. 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

0: 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President Donald Trump's central domestic agenda appears to be reversing gains made by proponents of racial equality and ensuring minority rule by white men in dismantling federal diversity, equity, inclusion initiatives, encouraging white men to sue for racial discrimination, and exclusively welcoming white South Africans into the nation via the refugee program. Trump has been overt about his racist, sexist agenda. My next guest has coined a special term for Trump's white supremacist patriarchy and says it's time to go on the offense. Steve Phillips is a columnist for The Guardian and The Nation. He's also the host of the podcast Democracy in Color with Steve Phillips and the founder of the political media organization Democracy in Color. He's the author of the New York Times bestseller Brown is a New White, How the Demographic Revolution Has Created a New American Majority, and the national bestselling book How We Win the Civil War, Securing a Multiracial Democracy and Ending White Supremacy for Good. He now joins me to discuss his latest book, called Are White Men Smarter Than Everybody Else? Welcome to the program. Welcome back, I should say, Steve. It's so good to have you back with your latest book.
1: Thanks for having me. Glad to be here.
0: And so the subtitle for your book is important, Playing Offense in the Fight for Racial Justice in America. Let's start with how overrepresented white men really are in positions of power. If you listen to Trump and his allies, it seems as though white men are just being pushed out of everywhere and they are the ones facing the most discrimination. How untrue is that?
1: Right. Well, it's important to start with the baseline, right? That white men, by the latest census data, are 29% of the U.S. population. And so that's the baseline in terms of determining what is their representation in all of these other different sectors of society. And so you could start with presidents of the United States. We all have been men. All but one have been white men. 90% of the CEOs, the Fortune 500 companies, 90% of the companies that receive venture capital startup funding, around 80% of the United States Senate. And then across the board in like local organizations, college presidents, senior faculty on different campuses, most of the positions of power, influence, and decision-making in our society are held by white men, and they're certainly held by white men in significantly overrepresentative numbers than their numbers in the population.
0: And you coined the term swamp. Let's talk about that. When Trump came into power in his first presidential term in 2016, he promised to drain the swamp, but you were talking about a different swamp. What is that?
1: Yeah, well, I think first it's important to realize in terms of the, obviously, this moment we're in, the intensity and the ferocity of the attacks and everything, diversity and everything non-white male is very intense right now. It is important to recognize that much of this began before this president came back into office. And that's really originally how I came to write the book. I was asking what happened to the George Floyd commitments after George Floyd was killed in 2020. People, you know, said they cared that Black Lives Matter and they made these pronouncements. And so obviously we're in this moment now where there's so much assault in everything, DEI, diversity, et cetera. And yet all of those things are attacking the remedies. They're not addressing the underlying problem of inequality and injustice, which everyone said they cared about back in 2020 and 2021. So that's what I'm trying to lift at. And so in terms of going back on the offense, I want to try to help us reframe this conversation. And then frankly, the irony of the moment, a historical moment, is that for people who have been, you know, strong, forceful advocates for racial justice in the country, saw DEI as an inadequate, insufficient measure. And even affirmative action as an inadequate, insufficient measure. So that those things are now being seen as like the battering rams against white people is historically ironic at least. And so we want to change the framework and change how people are actually thinking about this to be able to see that rather than focusing on the underrepresentation of people of color, which is historically how this conversation has unfolded, that let's look at the overrepresentation of whites and the overrepresentation of white men in particular, and which is a very different inquiry. So when you're looking at the underrepresentation, it leads you to like, what's wrong with people of color? What's wrong with women? They don't have enough education. They're not, you know, ambitious enough. Their families are falling apart, etc. But when you change the conversation to why are so many white men getting positions, it leads you in a different direction. And that's where we're trying to lift up this concept we're calling straight white American male preference. And the acronym for that is SWAMP. And so we are trying to be able to have us think about and understand that there is active preference being shown in a contemporary fashion for white men. And then we at Democracy in Color just released a podcast series where you have different academic experts talk about the social science basis of implicit bias, how we stereotype naturally and logically in terms of how the brain functions. And so we, when you shift the focus to why are we showing preferences to white men, that's a very different conversation than, oh, try to protect, you know, the DEI programs that we've had historically.
0: And if you listen to someone like Elon Musk, who every other day, if not every day, on Twitter is, you know, putting forward this myth that there is a white genocide, it becomes easy to be swept up in a completely different reality. How important is storytelling and the kind of media tropes around race and power that is important to address?
1: Right. And so that's why what we're trying to do is offer a tool to the movement around this conversation. Because I've been like watching a lot of these different YouTube videos of the critics of DEI, and they try to, and even the affirmative action case against, you know, Harvard for their affirmative action Supreme Court, they try to find one anomaly of the implementation of a remedy. It's like, well, it went in this way, so a certain person may have, you know, it's not the perfect example of justice or equality. And so they lift that up and they try to really take a wrecking ball to the remedy. But the terms of this narrative piece, if you change the conversation, and rather than just saying that, like, no, we have to protect this, this is important, just to ask the basic question, why are white men overrepresented? Why is the vast majority of venture capital funding going to startup companies going to white men? What is that about? And that's what I think could help us go back on the offensive and really counteract some of the things that, you know, Elon Musk, with all the money, literally the richest man in the world, and then the massive platforms that he controls, can just say things and say things without any empirical or evidentiary basis. And so us switching this dynamic and this mode to actually asking them to explain the situation rather than just kind of repeat these kind of very half-formed thoughts about the oppression of white people, which frankly goes back almost 400 years from the first time that people came into this country and held Africans in slavery, this notion about the threat to white people has been core to the mythology and the ideology and the character and the culture. They had slave laws in the 1600s that talked about the rapine nature and the savage nature of Africans who were being held in slavery. So that's what Musk is saying today, really is, certainly has a long tradition in terms of this country. But rather than just try to refute it, I think it can be more effective as a strategic fashion to just turn it and ask the question, well, what's your explanation for why so many white men, or why so many of the positions of power and influence are held by white men?
0: And I'm glad that in the beginning of our conversation, you pointed out that these attacks on attempts at equity predate Trump. I mean, all you have to even do is look at the New York Times, and they often have editorials about, you know, women ruining everything from men, and really taking for granted that white male overrepresentation in positions of power is the natural order of things, and never really questioning that. So where can the cracks be formed? Where can that offensive begin? Because as you say in your book, instead of talking about what is lacking in terms of the demands for racial equity? How do we start dismantling that power imbalance being held by white men? Where's the starting point for that?
1: Well, anybody can start anywhere they are. And so that's what we're calling for, swamp audits. And so there's really a question around wherever you are, if you're in a school, if you're in a corporation, if you're at a university or in a school district, look at that organization and just do your own kind of informal swamp audit. 29% is the baseline. If we had equality and meritocracy and white men were not in fact smarter and they were just as smart as everybody else, they should roughly be 29% of the top positions. And then if you see a gross imbalance, and spoiler alert, almost everywhere there is this gross imbalance, then ask the question. You can ask the question through social media. You can go to a city council meeting and you can ask who's getting the contracts. And then you can be part of the public speaking period. So whatever your sphere of influence is, you can do your own swamp audit. And a swamp audit starts with 29% as the baseline number and looks at what percentage are white men above that in whatever circle that you want to focus on. And then the critical part to that is then to push the conversation. Ask the question, this is overrepresentative. Why do we think that's the case? And then hopefully that can then lead to, okay, what are we going to do about it? That's when we really get to go back on the offensive.
0: Is local government a good place to start? Are local institutions and bodies a good place to start? I know you referenced Fortune 500 companies and also the sort of startups funding and all of that. But in terms of democracy and representation, which is something you've written so much about and studied so closely, should racial proportionality and gender proportionality really be something that we audit in our local institutions of power because we're so close to them, school boards and city councils, et cetera?
1: Yes, and that's an excellent area to focus and then to also go deeper. Because of a lot of the diversification of the country and the diversification even of different urban areas, some of the surface numbers may actually seem more in proportion to what the balance in society is, but you need to go deeper to where are the positions of power. And so like within a school district, you often see a skew by the high school professors or high school teachers tend to be less represented, white men overrepresented there than like kindergarten. You have that situation playing itself out. And then one of the most important things, even if you have an entity like a school district, and I served on a school board in San Francisco, or you have a local government that has a lot of people of color in the elected positions of power, who controls the money? There was a study by the Knight Foundation, which looked at asset management, and it found that 98% of all of the money in the country being managed by asset managers is managed by white men, not even just white people, but white men, and that those white men don't outperform other people. And so that's immediately an area in the local government, in your city council, in your school boards, your school districts. Where do they put their money and where do they store it? And then where does it get invested, particularly in the school, cities and counties and their pension funds, and who's managing that money? And that's often where you find, like San Francisco has $35 billion in pension funds, largely managed by white men. That's something where a local person can go to the Board of Supervisors, can go to your local city council,

0: the system is so skewed toward people who sound like they're white men. It's a great movie. I highly recommend it, but that's neither here nor there. What ultimately does need to happen, again, to stay on the issue of democracy? Because that's where government is, where you can enact policy changes, right? You said DEI didn't go far enough. Affirmative action policies didn't go far enough. And even those very modest places where there were some changes being made at the edges are being dismantled now. And yet, I know, Steve, you've also written about how people of color are the new, you know, majority. They are certainly demographically going to be the majority very in just a few, less than a few decades. And so that is also what this is, a backlash against some people. I've called it a white lash. Is that something that ultimate democratic power can help us reverse that trend of, or reverse that stranglehold that white men have on power?
1: Absolutely. And so it's underappreciated how much influence governments have in terms of actually the resources that can actually be moved. Right. And so, I mean, from the federal level, right, we saw this in 2020, 2021. And so after the work that Stacey Abrams had led in Georgia to bring people of color into the voting booths, into the electorate, it changed the composition of the voters, who then elected two different senators, Raphael Warnock and John Ossoff. Warnock preaches from the same pulpit where Dr. King preached. And that flipped the whole United States Senate and the whole United States Congress's balance of power. And they were able to move trillions of dollars because they had a different kind of a composition of the Senate. And they passed the first like $2 trillion measure in the context of the COVID relief. Somebody tweeted out, so we could afford reparations. And so that at that level, you see that. You're also seeing this in New York with what Mamdani is doing, is marshaling the power of the local government to be able to make people's lives better, looking at providing childcare to everybody within the city of New York. These things can be done. In the richest country in the history of the world, we have the resources and we have the capacity to end poverty, to house everybody, to have excellent schools for all people, to create the conditions for the flourishing of human potential and ability if we have the will. And so that's where the democracy part comes in terms of having the electorate reflect the composition of the population and be responsive to that population. Then you can use the public resources to build the kind of society that a lot of us have wanted to see for a long time. And there's been a massive repudiation of this administration as Democrats have won all across the country in 2025 and even in the 2026 in these elections. So the numbers are there. If the people in the leadership positions will invest the resources to mobilize and will lift up an agenda that inspires and speaks to that multiracial majority, that addresses racial justice, gender justice, creating a society with no discrimination, inclusion of LGBTQ communities, repudiation of all these attacks on trans, and has the true inclusive beloved community that we wanted to see in the civil rights era. The numbers are there to create that kind of society if we will lean into it and believe in it and invest in it and work for it.
0: Thank you so much, Steve, for joining us today, and best of luck to you with your new book.
1: Thank you so much. Thanks for having me. Enjoyed it.
0: My guest has been Steve Phillips, columnist for The Guardian and The Nation, also the host of the podcast Democracy in Color with Steve Phillips and the founder of the political media organization Democracy in Color. He's written best-selling books, and we've been discussing his newest one, Are White Men Smarter Than Everyone Else? I'm Sonali, everybody else, that is. I'm Sonali Kolhatkar, host and executive producer of Rising Up with Sonali, an independently produced, subscriber-supported program nationally syndicated to radio stations, free speech TV, and podcast platforms.

0: 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The retail giant Amazon announced more than $200 billion in quarterly sales in its latest figures to investors. The company has become a massive monopoly, employing more people worldwide than any other company with the exception of Walmart. For years, workers attempted to unionize Amazon, and today, Amazon Labor Union, whose co-founder has written a manifesto for modern-day union organizing, explains how he and his fellow workers bested Amazon founder Jeff Bezos. The book is called Handbook for the Revolution, and its author, Derek Palmer, is the vice president and co-founder of the Amazon Labor Union, which in 2021 successfully unionized an Amazon warehouse for the first time in the company's history. Derek now joins me from Staten Island, New York, where he continues to work as an employee in the Amazon JFK 8 warehouse there. Welcome to the program, Derek.
1: Thank you for having me.
0: Now, you say in your book that you never started out thinking that you would be a labor leader and an organizer. What was your breaking point? What led you from anger into activation after you'd already been working at Amazon for a number of years?
1: I don't know. That's a good question. I feel like, honestly, it was like built up for a while. My experience being at Amazon, because first off, I started off at a New Jersey warehouse before I transferred to Staten Island. And it was like mirror image, you know, the same crazy working conditions, the rates, you know, the rate system was very harsh. And it pretty much it allowed workers to kind of like create their own little culture there, if that makes sense. Everyone was kind of like against what Amazon was doing, and I was one of them. But you know, it was really at that point where I was just like kind of complaining and not really doing anything about it. And I think gradually, as I started working at Amazon, I kind of became more of a leader because people kind of gravitated towards me, because I started to speak out and I started to, you know, speak out against management and, you know, the way the system is built. And what really set the tone for organizing was really in the pandemic. The pandemic, when, you know, New York was the epicenter, you know, we had the most cases in the United States, and a lot of people were getting sick, you know, and we didn't even have the proper equipment in the facility. And there was no social distancing implemented. There was no type of policies or anything in regards to COVID. And we're also, as Amazon workers, we're shipping these products out to other people. So it didn't make sense how we didn't have the actual protection for ourselves. So, you know, once we found out that someone close to us got sick, Amazon and the management, they tried to hide the fact that someone got sick. And Chris Smalls, who was my supervisor at the time, he attended a meeting with management. And management told him, listen, you know, we got everything under control. Don't tell anybody about the person that got sick. You know, it's okay. Everything's going to be fine. Mind you, they didn't have the protections in place. So how is everything okay? And they didn't do anything about it. So, you know, he immediately told me after that meeting. And, you know, after that, you know, we immediately left the building. And we were like, you know, we have to do something about this, because, you know, people are already looking at us as leaders, like I mentioned before. And we just felt it was just our time to do something about it. And that's exactly what we did. You know, we decided to go to work the next day, but not actually work. We sat in the break room on the first floor of the facility, and we told every worker that came inside of the break room about how Amazon was hiding the cases and how people were getting sick. Ever since then, you know, we had a group of workers on each day, 4 days for 40 hours straight, go to management and tell them that they need to shut the building down, you know, with pay, sanitize it, and also be more transparent about the coronavirus. Of course, they refused. And now we knew we had to take this to another level. You know, we decided that, you know, it was best to do a walkout. And when we did that walkout, we got a lot of media attention. They're from New York Times, ABC, NBC, everything, you name it. And that's what we did. We had a walkout on March 30 of 2020, and it was very successful. We had workers walking out, and as a result of that, they disciplined all of us. They disciplined everyone that was involved, including myself. I received a final write-up, and they said that I violated quarantine policy. I mean, no, I'm sorry. They said I viola they, I violated the social distancing policy, which they didn't have. So it was clearly targeting us against our organizer. And they fired Christian Smalls as a result of that. And then the following week, they fired another organizer, Gerald Bryson. He was actually another co-founder of the Amazon Labor Union as well. And that really lit a spark in the labor movement, so much that people in Alabama, the Amazon workers there, they actually decided to form a union. And they were the first people to actually have an actual election with Amazon in regards to union. Of course, a lot of people know that they lost that, which is unfortunate. But me and Chris, we went out there. We drove from New Jersey all the way to Alabama, and that was like our homework. We studied what they did, the positive things they did, and also the negative things that they did. And we decided to start our own efforts in Staten Island, and the rest was history. April of 2021 is when we started. We led a nice 1 year campaign. We had an inside outside approach where current Amazon workers who were at JFK8 were organizing, like myself, inside the building, and then the people who were involved with ALU who were terminated would stay outside across the street against at the bus stop. And we made history. We did everything that everything imaginable, as pure 100% grassroots campaign. And I'm
0: And
1: very proud of you.
0: the union is founded by four black men, and a large part of what you write in your book is that the working conditions are terribly racist. You experienced it personally, and of course, the statistics do, of course, bear that out. How important was it to what Amazon Labor Union became that it was founded by black founders, and for that reason, it I think for that one reason, among others, it has become and remained an independent union, because we know organized labor has an ugly history of racism, even if today they're doing better.
1: It was very important for us to lead that fight. Just the fact that we, like all the founders, we all had a good relationship with workers inside the building, and a lot of them respected us because of how outspoken we were. So it made 100% sense for us to start it. And of course, along the way, we recruited other people from different states, from Florida, from Arizona, and New Jersey as well. So we really created a nice culture, a diverse group. Of course, we led it, but we were open to bringing in everybody, and that's what we did. And it was a beautiful thing. I think the culture of the ALU reflected the workers inside the building. And what made us so strong was the fact that we were actually still currently working at the company. When Amazon had these captive audience meetings, they would spit out this union propaganda. They would say that, oh, we're third party, and that didn't apply to us, because we're literally sitting. I'm sitting in the meeting, and you're telling me I'm a third party, but I'm packing items and make sure that they're getting shipped out of the facility. It didn't make sense, and it didn't resonate. And us being outspoken in those meetings, kind of that was like the turning point in the campaign, because traditionally these captive audience meetings are very successful, but it didn't happen that way there. So
0: you did a lot of homework, in leading up to this? You studied under the late great labor organizer Jane McAlevey, who I had the honor of speaking with, and she would run these schools for labor organizers. And I would love to get to the very practical aspects that you really outline in your book, because this book is considered a handbook for people who want to unionize their workplace and don't know where to start, right? Because there's a strong desire. Polls show there's a strong desire among American workers to unionize, and unions are extremely, the idea of unions is extremely popular, but still a very small minority, especially in the commercial private industry workspace, very small percentage are unionized. And, you know, can you get into the nuts and bolts down to the point of authorization cards, what those are and why those need to be signed by workers? You know, how does one get started if one is bewildered and working in an environment where you really feel like you could benefit from a union? Where do you start?
1: Yeah, I mean, really, you know, you really want to get a core group of organizers that are that are completely dedicated to the cause. You know, of course, you're not going to know if everyone is going to be dedicated, but you do need like that solid group that no matter what is going to be there, you know, through thick and thin. And, you know, that's what we did. Got to have that. You have to study labor law. You know, you have to go on the NLRB, the National Labor Relations Board website, you know, study what you can and cannot do, you know, as far as your campaign goes. You want to find yourself a labor lawyer. We were fortunate enough to have one that worked pro bono, you know, in the beginning of the campaign, Seth Goldstein, amazing guy. And, you know, you really just have to think outside the box. Got to think outside the box with your approach before you start. You got to be outspoken on social media. You got to try your best to reach out to as many news outlets as possible and let them know, because you want a public campaign. You don't want to work privately. I know people that can be intimidating, but you know, that works for us, you know, and it can work for you and whatever company you decide to unionize as well, you know. So and also the authorization cards, those are very important, you know, because those signatures protect the workers, you know, from getting fired during the campaign, because that's what Amazon likes to do. They like to target people who support the union. So, you know, you have to do all these things, and, you know, consistency. We're very consistent. We were out there for 365 days. You know, I would literally work my 10-hour shift and be organizing on my 30-minute break. And then after my shift was over, I would go across the street and, you know, pass out more cards and, you know, and pass out T-shirts or food or merch, whatever we were doing. You know, we were very consistent, and those are the main components. And also, you know, don't get discouraged. A lot of organizers get discouraged, and you lose your confidence because you're trying to talk to workers, but you don't even feel in yourself that you're going to win. And confidence is key to anything in life, but especially for organizing.
0: And you're up against these very well-funded, you know, corporate lawyers who have endless resources, right? I mean, they hire law firms who specialize in union busting and pay them even more than it would cost to simply pay the workers and meet their demands, because the idea of a union is so anathema to them. So that's what workers face, and it must be so difficult to keep persevering in the face of that relentlessly day after day while you're working, you know, a low-paid job in terrible conditions.
1: Yeah, exactly. But, you know, we feel as though, like, once they start bringing in the union busters, it backfired on them, because, you know, these guys are coming in there, you know, with fresh suits on, like very expensive suits on. They're driving in nice cars, and Amazon has them staying at the hotels across the street that a lot of workers can't really afford. So they're telling us that we shouldn't fight for $30 an hour. We shouldn't fight for more protection, but they're already set. You know, they probably have pensions, or, you know, they have stocks. They're very invested in the company. So, you know, it really backfired on them, and, you know, the people went with the people that's representing them. And actually, another another union buster actually slipped up and called one of us thugs when we weren't around. They mentioned his name was Bradley Moss. It's actually public record about this, and that didn't sit well with a group of
0: That's a very
1: black and
0: racialized
1: brown people.
0: term, right? When you use the word thugs to describe, yeah, very racialized, very racist term. What is the lesson that you can share with people who want to potentially organize their union about whether to go it on their own or join a pre-existing established union? I imagine there's pros and cons either way.
1: Oh man, the cons. I mean, I feel as though honestly, when we started our campaign, it had to be grassroots. We had to do it our way. Being that we're veterans, I'm a 10-year, almost 11-year veteran at Amazon. A lot of people on the executive board were with Amazon for years. So it just made sense for us at that time to do it that way. Had we went with an established union, they might have had a different approach, and they probably wanted to control the way we operated. But this was something that was beautifully built, and a lot of culture and a lot of passion was involved in this. So we knew that this was the right way to go. Other workers that want to unionize their company, they're more than welcome to go through an established union because they have good funding. We didn't have that funding. We were fortunate to be media savvy, and we were able to utilize that with our GoFundMe to raise money to even organize. Now, other groups that want to follow in our footsteps, they may not be as savvy, which is okay. You can have a major union come in and give you that support, but they have to understand that you have to have organized inside of the facility in order for any campaign to be successful, regardless of what company you're working for.
0: What are the immediate advantages to having a union now? I mean, and also, what is the future of the Amazon Labor Union? It's clear, there's plenty of studies showing that people who work in unions have higher than average wages and have better benefits simply because they're fighting for them and end up eventually getting them if they persevere. And so, have you seen that difference at the warehouse that's been unionized? And what are the prospects for expanding it? Because Amazon is a very large company.
1: There's definitely been a huge difference after the victory. I can say that for one, Amazon kind of switched up their approach of how they would a union bust. I mean, they're still going to be union busting regardless. That's going to happen. But what they did was now they're trying to have like a nice approach. They're trying to be friendly to workers, and they're giving them snacks and holding little small carnivals inside the facility and passing out food as mimicking what we did, thinking that it's going to be the same authenticity, but it's not. So they've been doing that quite often, actually, especially during like elections and just union activity that's going on inside the facility. That would be like their counterattack. Also, there was a law called the Warehouse Worker Protection Act, which was passed in 2023. And that requires management to disclose the actual rates of not only the worker that's being disciplined, but the rest of the workers, and compare to ensure that that worker actually fell within that threshold to initiate that write-up or disciplinary feedback. So there's been also a lot of more organizing inside the building, with the at the break rooms, which we were doing prior to the victory, and continuing now. And also on the latest, April 1st of 2026, Amazon has been issued a bargain order from the National Labor Relations Board. So we won initially late April 1st, 2022, but now, 4 years later, after Amazon exhausted all their appeals out, now Amazon has to come to the table and negotiate with the Amazon Labor Union. So, that is the future.
0: Right.
1: Getting Amazon to that table which legally they have to do. And we know that Amazon's hard-headed, but we're going to force their hand and get them to come to the table. You know, they have to lose money in order for them to really respect what we're doing, and that's what we plan on doing.
0: Right. The ultimate goal is a contract. But even in the getting there, you can force the company to start improving its conditions, as you were just saying, because there's a sense of accountability from below that they didn't have, perhaps. Derek, I want to thank you so much for joining us. Where can people follow your work? Of course, the book is called Handbook for a Revolution. And I'm wondering if, just give out the ways in which people can find you online and also support the efforts of ALU, because, every other person is a consumer of Amazon these days.
1: My Instagram is true double underscore TOSELF, true to self. My X, Twitter, Derek Palmer underscore, Facebook, Derek Anthony, and TikTok, Derek Palmer underscore. And also, if you want updates on the union, it's AmazonLaborUnion.org, and also Twitter, Amazon Labor, also, Handbook for the Revolution is out on all platforms, especially on. Please support Bookshop as well, but it is on every platform you can think of. And I also did my audio as well, so you can support the audio
0: Wonderful.
1: version as well.
0: Thank you again, Derek. Good luck to you and your fellow workers.
1: Thank you. I appreciate you. Thank you for having me.
0: My guest has been Derek Palmer, Vice President and co-founder of the Amazon Labor Union, which in 2021 successfully unionized an Amazon warehouse for the first time in the company's history. His new book is called Handbook for the Revolution. I'm Sonali Kolhatkar, host and executive producer of Rising Up with Sonali, an independently produced, subscriber-supported program nationally syndicated to radio stations, free speech TV, and podcast platforms.

0: Rockville Library is a great place to find a book to read for pleasure or to do research for a school project. 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
1: Here's your Curry Coast weather picture from KCIWLP and the National Weather Service. Tonight, increasing clouds with patchy fog and a low around 50. Mild south winds will become calm this evening. Tomorrow, mostly cloudy with patchy fog before noon and a high near 55. Mild west-southwest winds. And then tomorrow night, expect a low around 50 under mostly cloudy skies. Whether life is calm or stormy, we're with you 24/7. KCIWLP. 100.7, Brookings, Oregon. I'm Pete Lutz.
2: 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Her name is Byron Katie, author of Loving What Is and A Thousand Names for Joy.
3: I realized that when I believed my thoughts, I suffered. But when I didn't believe my thoughts, I didn't suffer. And I've come to see that this is true for every human being.
2: Byron Katie insists anyone can achieve more inner peace by utilizing a method of personal inquiry she's crafted that she calls the work.
3: So let's say, for example, I believed he doesn't care about me. The first question is it true? So I'm beginning to question the thought he doesn't care about me. The second question, can I absolutely know that it's true? He doesn't care about me.
2: Byron Katie and the Search for Inner Peace, today on Peace Talks. This is Peace Talks Radio, the series on peacemaking and nonviolent conflict resolution. I'm Paul Ingalls. As we survey ideas about reducing conflict in our lives on this program, we occasionally like to return to maybe the most challenging conflict terrain of all. Our inner selves. How can we calm the turmoil within ourselves about who we are, how we are, and how we relate to the rest of the world? Today we'll talk with a woman who offers one approach. Her name is Byron Katie, who in the mid-1980s says she was in deep personal chaos trying to manage her life as a businesswoman and mother living in Southern California. More than miserable, she says she was deeply depressed, fearful, suicidal, and living in a halfway house, unable to manage on her own. On this day in the winter of 2007, the woman everyone calls Katie walks up the aisle through an applauding audience in a packed church auditorium in Santa Fe, New Mexico. Dressed in a simple black pantsuit that offsets her silver hair, she reaches the stage, turns, and beams back at the audience members, most of whom have read or heard of one of her best-selling books, Loving What Is, I Need Your Love, Is That True?, or A Thousand Names for Joy, co-written with her husband, Stephen Mitchell, who was with her on stage at this book tour stop. As the book titles suggest, Byron Katie found a way of dealing with her stress that turned her life around. She says on a specific 1986 morning in that halfway house, she experienced what she called a falling away of self that led to an inner freedom. And she insists anyone can achieve it utilizing a method of personal inquiry she's crafted that she calls the work. Suzanne Kreider talked with Byron Katie about the work in a Santa Fe hotel before her public event.
4: Welcome, Katie.
3: Thank you, Suzanne. It is such a joy to be here with you.
4: Katie, we look outside ourselves and we see these nations at war. But you say that the biggest war is the one inside ourselves.
3: It is. It is. It's the mind's war with itself. It's us arguing with us, with ourselves. You know, I shouldn't, I should, I need, no, I don't, I want, no, that's wrong. Just, you know, we live that way. Why did I do it? Why don't I do it? I know what that look meant. yesterday, you know. It's, and we carry that, but only to our deathbed. And so what I bring to the world is four simple questions and a turnaround that works for me, and for anyone with an open mind, it works. And the mind, it allows the mind to find resolution.
4: And you went through a personal awakening in 1986. You woke up one morning, and there was joy. How did that happen?
3: Well, I had more than a decade of depression, agoraphobia, paranoia, suicidal, you know, contemplating suicide all the time. As I lay on the floor one morning, actually a cockroach crawled over my foot, and I was on the floor because I didn't believe I deserved to sleep in a bed. So this is where I slept each night. And this particular morning, as that cockroach crawled over my foot, I opened my eyes, and in place of all that darkness was a joy that I don't even attempt to describe. And it's what I invite everyone to. So rather than tell about the joy, I give people a way to tap into the source that flooded me. And we all have that source inside of us, I found, that no one holds more wisdom than another.
4: Tell us about the four questions.
3: Well, the four questions is a way, actually, I call it the work. The work is a way to identify and question the thoughts that cause all the suffering in the world. Everyone's suffering, and anyone can do it if they're open to it. So let's say, for example, I believed he doesn't care about me. The first question is it true? So I'm beginning to question the thought he doesn't care about me. The second question, can I absolutely know that it's true? He doesn't care about me. And then notice how the mind begins to flood me with proof and images, you know, to convince me that it's true, and just to notice and wait and allow another answer to surface. And then that third question, how do you react when you believe that thought? And the fourth question, who would you be without that thought? And then I invite people to turn it around to the opposite. He doesn't care about me. The opposite would be, I don't care about me. And that's a mind blower. You know, it's like, how can I expect people to care about me if I don't even care about me? And then I find the ways that I don't care about me, and it wakes me up to them. And I'm shocked. And then another opposite or turnaround would be, I don't care about him. And I begin to identify where that's true. And then immediately I'm awake to it, and my behavior changes, and it's nothing I have to do. So my behavior with that person and everyone, it radically shifts. People who do this work, I hear them say, smoking, quit me. Biting my fingernails, quit me. Compulsive overeating, quit me. Because we're working with original cause, and mind is original cause. Mind is cause.
2: Byron Katie's husband and co-author Stephen Mitchell reading an excerpt from the book A Thousand Names for Joy at the Santa Fe Public Event in February 2007.
5: Sadness is always a sign that you're believing a stressful thought that isn't true for you. It's a constriction, and it feels bad. Conventional wisdom says differently, but the truth is that sadness isn't rational, it isn't a natural response, and it can't ever help you. It just indicates the loss of reality, the loss of the awareness of love. Sadness is the war with what is. It's a tantrum. When the mind is clear, there isn't any sadness. There can't be. If you move into situations of loss in a spirit of surrender to what is, all you experience is a profound sweetness and an excitement about what can come out of the apparent loss. And once you question the mind, once the stressful story is seen for what it is, there's nothing you can do to make it hurt. You see that the worst loss you've experienced is the greatest gift you can have. When the story arises again, she shouldn't have died, or he shouldn't have left, it's experienced with a little humor, a little joy. Life is joy, and if you understand the illusion arising, you understand that it's you arising as joy.
4: Let's pick a core belief that we could do the work on little bit.
3: Okay.
4: What's a core belief that you hear over and over again that our listeners could relate to and they could do the work with?
3: I'm not good enough. I'm not good enough, because we hear it over and over and over. And also there's, I'm too fat, I don't have enough money, no one cares about me, I'll never find a partner. And it's kind of based in, and I'm not good enough. So let's go with that one.
4: Let's do that one. I'm not good enough.
3: Okay, so is that true?
4: Not in all cases.
3: So you're not good enough. Can you absolutely know that it's true, that you're not good enough in any case?
4: Oh, I guess I don't know. Because good enough is, it's just relative, isn't it?
3: Yes.
4: Okay.
3: It is. And when people sit in that, I could sit in that for 3 hours and probably have originally. So the third question, how do you react when you believe the thought you're not good enough?
4: I feel embarrassed. I feel embarrassed and ashamed and like I just have to do more to prove something to somebody.
3: Yes. And the response I get from that one from people all over the world, it's quite amazing. This is where addictions kick in. It's where, it's, you know, that's an effect of mind. It's where they notice that when they meet someone that really cares about them and they have the thought, I'm not good enough, that person can say, you're wonderful. And the person believing I'm not good enough doesn't believe them in the face of reality and another person's opinion. So it's very far-reaching. So we really cut ourselves off from life. So you're not good enough. The fourth question, who would you be without that thought?
4: I'd take a lot more risks and probably more, I'd probably be a more successful, engaged human being because there wouldn't be any barriers.
3: Yeah, it's very powerful. I love to invite people to look at their lives just the way they've lived it. You know, no trick question here. And look at their lives with the thought and then look at the same life without the thought. And it seems to me that you were looking inside of you that way. It's very powerful. We see with the thought, stress, and without the thought, unlimited really. So I'm not good enough. Can you find an opposite?
4: I am good enough.
3: Okay, now examples of where you're good enough, because it's not enough for mind just to say I am good enough. Mind has to know. It has to be awake to reality. So, you know, it shocks people when they find, you know, areas where they are good enough, when their self-esteem is so low, they've never considered it. Because that thought is so powerful, they can't consider it.
4: Is that where there's a lot of reticence to answer a question? Do you see that that's where a block is?
3: You know, it is for a lot of people because it's where the mind absolutely meets itself straight up. It says, come out of denial. You have to, if you're going to answer this question, where is it that you are good enough?
4: I'm good enough at my work, my friendships, with my family. Yeah, I do volunteer work.
3: Well, and some of us have to start with, I brushed my teeth this morning. You know, for some people, that's huge. I got out of bed. I made the phone call. I answered the email. For some people, they're so depressed and so stuck in their belief system that their body actually has trouble just it's like we're living in a tomb, some of us, and we actually can resurrect. It's the truth that sets us free.
4: And how does inner peace relate to outer peace? You've talked about one-on-one with people, but how does that relate to nations and groups and neighborhoods?
3: Well, if I'm at home, I'm watching the news, and I see all of these people dying, being bombed, you know, it's like, how can this terrible thing be happening? They're bombing. They're dying, they're suffering. And if I turn that around, you know, where am I dying? Especially in the moment as I watch television in the state of grace where no bombs are going off. I live in a state where no one's being killed and maimed and my children are safe, you know, now. And where am I bombing me? Where are my thoughts bombing me, obliterating the awareness of how beautiful to look out the window and, you know, from this place right here, right now, and the flowers sitting beside me, maybe in a vase, and on, there's so many blessings here. And now, with this clear mind and out of this place of peace where I'm not bombing myself, where I am not suffering, how can I help? How can I help? Well, I've just done the most constructive thing. I have found my own peace. I have brought it back to me. So when someone knocks on the door or the phone rings or someone walks into the room with me, I'm pleasant. In fact, I respond to them out of a state of gratitude and helpfulness. You know, making the world a better place, that's where we're the most balanced. It's where we like us the most, and it's where we are the most liked.
2: Byron Katie's husband and co-author Stephen Mitchell reading another excerpt from the book A Thousand Names for Joy at the Santa Fe public event in February 2007.
5: I read an interview with a well-known Buddhist teacher in which he described how appalled and devastated he felt while watching the planes hit the World Trade Center on September 11, 2001. While this reaction is very popular, it is not the reaction of an open mind and heart. It has nothing to do with compassion. It comes from believing unquestioned thoughts. He believed, for example, this shouldn't be happening, or this is a terrible thing. It was thoughts like these that were making him suffer, not the event itself. He was devastating himself with his unquestioned thoughts. His suffering had nothing to do with the terrorists or the people who died. Can you take this in? Here was a man dedicated to the Buddha's way, the end of suffering, who in that moment was terrorizing his own mind, causing his own grief. I felt compassion for people who projected fearful meanings onto that picture of a plane hitting a building, who killed themselves with their unquestioned thoughts and took away their own state of grace.
4: I'm Suzanne Kreider. You're listening to Peace Talks Radio, the series on peacemaking and nonviolent conflict resolution. Our guests today are Byron Katie, author, and her husband, Stephen Mitchell. They've written A Thousand Names for Joy. We're exploring her methodology called The Work for Creating Inner Peace. Katie, in your book, you say, war is not intelligent. It doesn't work. If you're really interested in your own peace of mind, you'll become more and more aware of that sense of wanting to defend yourself against criticism.
3: Yes, I just have discovered that defense is the first act of war and that people don't understand this. And so let's say someone criticized me and said, Katie, you're wrong. And I can defend and say, how dare you say that? I have studied this. I have all the proof. And how dare you? And your mind is limited. Or I could just simply give them the look, you know. And
4: which look is that?
3: The look that says, you know, you're wrong, I'm right. Mm. And then there's another way, and this is the way I suggest. Someone says, Katie, you're wrong. And I open to that. Could they be right? Is it possible that I'm wrong about this? And then I can say, you know, if I don't get right away where I'm wrong, I can ask that person. They are not my enemy. They're my friend.
4: Here's the part I don't get, though. If we're supposed to question our own beliefs, why should we listen to somebody else's criticism of reality? I don't get that.
3: Simply because, like, if you say, Katie, you're wrong, and I have the thought, I'm open enough, my mind is open enough to think, you know, could she be right? Is this possible? I can say, Suzanne, tell me more. So you tell me, and you can give information to me that I was totally unaware of because I was coming out of the I know mind. I know I'm right. You're wrong. So you've enlightened me. You've given me more information. And it could be that I still am right to my mind. And information can't hurt. You know, why would I stop the whole world from giving me information that I can probably use? And most of the time, you know, I can.
4: I heard you speak once and you asked the audience to criticize you.
3: Uh-huh.
4: A woman said, I don't like your haircut.
3: Mm-hmm.
4: The next woman said, I don't like that you got a facelift.
3: Uh-huh.
4: I just don't see how you can use that information and be open to her viewpoint.
3: Well, you know, it's very exciting. Maybe I want another facelift. And I think, oh, she didn't like it, and people don't really like it. You know, I want to know what I like. You know, I'm free. I want to be free. And if she says, you know, that she didn't like it, I can say, you know, why not? Tell me. Because if it's valid, you know, I may not do it again if I consider it. But what information, where's information that I can't use? I mean, I can always use it.
4: Why are people so defensive about feedback?
3: Well, you know, for me, if I'm defensive about feedback, it's, or let's say criticism, then it can only be because they have said something to me that I am hiding within myself. They have said a truth that I haven't looked at closely enough yet. I am not enlightened to it. So, I mean, what could anyone say to me in this whole world that couldn't open me? But instead, we shut down to information. This is what governments do. This is what heads of countries do. They're closed down. It's like, I'm right.
4: Ah.
3: You're wrong. I'm right. Here comes the bomb.
4: That's the peacemaking, to hear the other side.
3: Oh, my goodness. Why wouldn't we? Like one country says, you know, you're wrong. And the other country says, I'm right. Well, I thought I was. Okay, tell me where I'm wrong. Now, this is intelligent. And so they discuss it. You know, I can see where I'm wrong. I can see where you could see that I'm wrong. And I can see from your way of thinking this is correct. Now, what can we do from here? What can we do? How can we use our resources to not be countries, but to be people? And to live out of what we all live out of so well, and that is, how can I serve you without separation?
2: Stephen Mitchell reads another book excerpt.
5: I've heard people say that they cling to their painful thoughts because they're afraid that without them, they wouldn't be activists for peace. If I felt completely peaceful, they say, why would I bother taking action at all? My answer is, because that's what love does. To think that we need sadness or outrage to motivate us to do what's right is insane. As if the clearer and happier you get, the less kind you become. As if when someone finds freedom, she just sits around all day with drool running down her chin. My experience is the opposite. Love is action. It's clear, it's kind, it's effortless, and it's irresistible.
4: This weekend I was on a short trip, and they lost my luggage at the very beginning of the trip. When she told me that, I yelled at the baggage clerk. I was really embarrassed. And I walked out and I was shaking. I had to go to the car rental desk and I was very upset, but luckily I had your book.
3: I love it.
4: There was a long line. So I thought, well, I'll just see what Katie has to say. Mm-hmm. The next chapter, I believe the essence of it was people don't care about you. And it helped me so much because by the time I got to the car rental agent, I didn't expect anything from him. Yes. I didn't expect any empathy, any kindness. Yes. I did expect keys to the car.
3: Yes.
4: And that's what I got. And actually, it turned out to be a lovely exchange. Why is it that we want other people to take care of us?
3: Well, we haven't learned to take responsibility for ourselves. We learn to take responsibility for ourselves. We find out we're so capable of it, and we're already taken care of, as a matter of fact. We discover that also. But we learn how to take responsibility for ourselves. It leaves so much time and energy and creativity to help others. I mean, if we love helping ourselves, why wouldn't we love helping someone else? If we don't understand that we love taking care of ourselves? How can we understand we love taking care of other people? And so what happens is we take care of other people with motives. And if they don't thank us, or they are not grateful or grateful enough, then we become hurt and angry and shut off again.
4: You're listening to Peace Talks Radio, the series on peacemaking and nonviolent conflict resolution. I'm Suzanne Kreider, and today we're exploring a method for reducing the conflict within ourselves as we talk with Byron Katie, originator of what's known as The Work, and author with her husband, Stephen Mitchell, of A Thousand Names for Joy. With these core beliefs, do we program children with these beliefs, or are they inherent in human beings?
3: Well, actually, we program and we don't. Let's say my mother said, I need more money. If I'm a wise child, I think, you know, I look around, I see all that we have, and I think, isn't it interesting? My mother would believe that. Look at the abundance here. My goodness, isn't that an odd belief? But if I'm a believer, she says, I need more money. Oh, my goodness, you know, what am I going to do? I think, oh, my goodness, what are we going to do? We need more money. And I don't stop to investigate. You know, I just assume she's right. I believe it. So all my problems are my own.
4: Many core beliefs sound modern. Aboriginal people probably didn't sit around and think, I'm not getting enough done. Mm-hmm. Mm-hmm. Or is it just the idea of language that causes us to suffer?
3: Well, you know, words have meaning. Like someone could say, oh, this is a pretty far out example, but someone says, oh, we're going to be bombed in 10 minutes. And everyone is so frightened. And, you know, my mind would immediately say, you know, is that true? Can I absolutely know that that's true? You know, I can't know. So I am in a fearless state, which allows me to help people who are in fear. And I don't know that the bomb won't hit in 10 minutes either. It's just that the fear is gone because I don't know. I'm open. But they tell people a bomb's going to hit in 10 minutes, and they immediately believe it. And the mind runs with the chaos that's going to happen. It could cost them their lives. It could kill their children. All of this, and it's not efficient, and it's not loving, and it's not caring. Fear is it's inefficient. So whereas I don't know. They could be right. Now what can I do from here? And as I'm helping people. Just maybe holding their hand or picking them up as they run and stumble and fall. You know, I can see the clouds and the sky and the flowers and the trees, and my mind is free, not stuck. It is free to see clearly what needs to be done right here, right now. And then if the bomb hits, how would we know it? We may as well enjoy life in every moment. You know, it could be our last. And for me, it's always my first.
4: Are people addicted to these negative beliefs? Mm-hmm. What is the juice? Mm-hmm. Why do we keep doing it?
3: You know, we don't know another way. We just don't know another way. You know, it's just a trap. And if we knew another way, we would take it. And I found another way, and I offer it to everyone. And my job is to make sure that as many people as possible know that the four questions exist, and I don't expect them to answer those questions. And my job is to make them available.
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0: You're listening to Peace Talks Radio, the series on peacemaking and nonviolent conflict resolution. I'm Paul Ingalls. Our program puts the spotlight on peacemaking efforts throughout history and throughout the world. We also survey strategies for nonviolent conflict resolution between nations, in the places where we live and work, and within ourselves. It's that search for inner peace that we're exploring today with author Byron Katie, whose method of personal inquiry pulled her up from the depths of depression in the mid-1980s. She's written several books, including Loving What Is and A Thousand Names for Joy. She calls her system The Work, which revolves around four questions that she invites anyone experiencing stressful thoughts to ask of themselves. At her 2007 public event in Santa Fe, New Mexico, she helped one woman in the audience through The Work around the thought, he should make up his mind.
1: So, sweetheart, he should make up his mind. Is
2: yes.
1: there anyone in this room that has never experienced that thought? It doesn't matter what language or where we're from. There are no new stressful thoughts. If you put us all together, there's one schizophrenic mind. So he should make up his mind. That's old.
2: Mm-hmm.
1: So I'm inviting everyone in your silence to consider, is that true? Consider the person in your life. Maybe someone you live with now, maybe it's someone you lived with 15 years ago or as a child. He, she, he should make up his mind. Can you absolutely know that that's true?
2: No.
1: And how do you react when you believe that thought? What happens?
2: Well, I get frustrated and

0: in this question for a long time. And also, this is where addictions kick in. Okay, the fourth question. Who would you be without that thought? And those of you new to the work, you know, no trick questions. The mind is not going to buy a lie. So imagine your life just the way you've lived it. No positive affirmations. Just the way you've lived it, only without the thought, he should make up his mind. Mm-hmm. Who would you be without that thought? Who would you be without your story?
1: I'd be really free. I'd be happy. It wouldn't matter at all. It just matters what I think, you know, how I feel about me.
0: Yes. So he should make up his mind. What's an opposite?
1: He should not make up his mind.
0: Okay, now give me an example of why that is as true or truer.
1: Because there's confusion and there's thoughts and there's memories and there's the past and it all plays out its spiral.
0: Yes, that's one. Can you find another example of why he should not make up his mind?
1: Well, for me, it's you live the moment. You just live the moment.
0: Can you find another example of why people should not make up their mind?
1: It's none of my business.
0: That's another one. There are many reasons why people should not make up their mind. The one that comes to me is they would if they could. And there's another one. It's like if he made up his mind now, the timing's off. Notice a time in your life when you made a decision. You know, did you make that decision? Are you sure? Wasn't it just a happening? Should I, shouldn't I? Should I, shouldn't I? Well, the decision's being made right there. It's not yet. And then when the decision hits you, it's like a gift. It's like, boom. It's a gift. And then you take credit for, I did it. I made the decision. Could you find another turnaround? He should make up his mind?
1: I should make up my mind. That's really where it's at.
0: Yeah,
1: I'm the one who's back and forth. Yeah. It's very conditional.
0: Yeah. Yes, and it allows us to walk in their shoes. And we could become very humble in that as we notice the times that it's not so easy for us, not so simple. We begin to relate to those people we love until they don't make up their minds.
1: Thank you. That helped.
2: There's a quote in your book, A Thousand Names for Joy. Our pain is in denying love. Why is love so painful to receive?
0: Well, because our thoughts oppose it. He doesn't love me. He doesn't like me. I did it wrong. What's the matter with me? There's something the matter with me. These thoughts all oppose what is beautiful. They oppose our nature, which is love. And love for me is synonymous with real, with genuine, with reality. So if we did not hold or believe the thoughts that argued with love, it's over. But every thought that would oppose love feels like stress. That's how I came to understand our nature, that our nature is truly friendly, kind, helpful. And again, I invite people not to believe me, but to test it for themselves. Any thought that argues with this feels like stress. And stress looks like anger, frustration, confusion, chaos.
3: Byron Katie's husband and co-author Stephen Mitchell reading an excerpt from the book A Thousand Names for Joy.
4: Some people think that compassion means feeling another person's pain. That's nonsense. It's not possible to feel another person's pain. You imagine what you'd feel if you were in that person's shoes and you feel your own projection. Who would you be without your story? Pain-free,

0: happy and totally available if someone needs you. A listener, a teacher in the house, a Buddha in the house, the one who lives it. As long as you think there's a you and a me, let's get the body straight. What I love about separate bodies is that when you hurt, I don't. It's not my turn. And when I hurt, you don't. Can you be there for me without putting your own suffering between us? Your suffering can't show me the way. Suffering can only teach suffering. The Buddhists say that it's important to recognize the suffering in the world, and that's true, of course. But if you look more deeply, even that is a story. It's a story to say that there is any suffering in the world. Suffering is imagined because we haven't adequately questioned our thoughts. I am able to be present with people in extreme states of torment without seeing their suffering as real. I'm in the position of being totally available to help them see what I see, if that's what they want. They're the only ones who can change, but I can be present with kind words and the power of inquiry. It's amazing how many people believe that suffering is a proof of love. If I don't suffer when you suffer, they think, it means that I don't love you. How can that possibly be true? Love is serene. It's fearless. If you're busy projecting what someone else's pain must feel like, how can you be fully present with her? How can you hold her hand and love her with all your heart as she moves through her experience of pain? Why would she want you to be in pain too? Wouldn't she rather have you present and available? You can't be present for people if you believe that you're feeling their pain. If a car runs over someone and you project what that must feel like, you're paralyzed. But sometimes in a crisis like that, the mind loses its reference. It can't project anymore. You don't think, you just act. You run over and pick up the car before you have time to think, this isn't possible. It happens in a split second. Who would you be without your story? The car is up in the air.
1: I love stress because for me, it shows me that I'm believing something that is not true for me, something that I need to question, even if it is true, to see what am I missing here, and then the mind is free to be its creative self again.
2: The stress is just a warning signal. Wake up, pay attention.
1: Mm-hmm. Mm-hmm. That's it. Stress is not an enemy. Feelings are not an enemy. And that third question, how do I react when I believe the thought? When a person sits in that question, feelings happen and tears happen and emotions happen that maybe they haven't felt since they were a child and they've been denying themselves for years.
2: For our listeners who can identify a stressful thought, what would you recommend?
1: To go to, well, A Thousand Names for Joy, the four questions and turnaround are right there. Also, Loving What is the text for the work. And people in a hurry can go to thework.com. And it's all there at no charge.
2: What resources are available on your website?
1: I have a hotline that people can get into and call selfless people. It's absolutely, there's no charge. They don't care about your name, your state, your town. It's free. You get on, give them your stressful thought, and they'll walk you through it because they understand how painful it is to believe it and how simple it is to step out of what some people experience as really hell sometimes when they're up against the wall. And for others, it's just fun and delightful and fabulous.
2: Can people do the work on themselves?
1: Yes.
2: How would that work?
1: Well, you know, I'm not good enough. You know, and then I would just walk myself through the questions. Or I'm hopeless, and I'd walk myself through the questions. Or I'm unlovable, and I would walk myself through the four questions and find the opposites, come out of denial and own them and get real with my beautiful self until I didn't think I was beautiful, believe I was beautiful, until I am that. It's like someone could say, Katie, you are not beautiful. And what do you think about that? And I might say, you know, I remember when I used to see me that way also. So I understand it.
0: A man sticks a pistol into my stomach, pulls the hammer back, and says, I'm going to kill you. I am shocked that he is taking his thoughts so seriously.
3: Stephen Mitchell reads another book excerpt, Byron Katie's story about an encounter with a gunman threatening to kill her.
0: To someone identified as an I, the thought of killing causes guilt that leads to a life of suffering. So I ask him, as kindly as I can, not to do it. I don't tell him that it's his suffering I'm thinking of. He says that he has to do it, and I understand. I remember believing that I had to do things in my old life. I thank him for doing the best he can, and I notice that I'm fascinated. Is this how she dies? Is this how the story ends? And as joy continues to fill me, I find it miraculous that the story is still going on. You can never know the ending, even as it ends. I am very moved at the sight of sky, clouds, and moonlit trees. I love that I don't miss one moment, one breath of this amazing life. I wait and wait. And in the end, he doesn't pull the trigger. He doesn't do that to himself.
1: You know, he says he's going to kill me, and I can't know that that's true, so I project that he can't know that it's true. And we wait.
3: An audience member asks, well, what happened? Did he just walk away?
1: Well, basically, yes.
3: Didn't you call the police? The woman asks. What did you do?
1: Well, actually, he didn't do anything. So did I answer your question?
4: No,
3: says the woman. I can't understand not feeling fear.
1: Fear is created as we believe our thoughts. So if he says, I'm going to kill you and the gun's in my stomach, I think, you know, oh my goodness, I'm going to die. Well, I can't know that that's true. My children are going to suffer. Well, I'm not dead yet. I'm standing there with suffering children and nothing's changed.
4: So are you telling me that your mind reacted before the adrenaline? There was no
1: adrenaline. I have to believe my thoughts before the effect, adrenaline, can exist. Mind is original cause. Feelings are an effect of mind. And for me, feelings, whatever they are friends. And if you're experiencing feelings that you would interpret as love, balance, then, you know, that's a wonderful thing. And if you're experiencing stress, fear, then that's a wonderful thing because you can identify eventually, if you take it on as a practice, you can identify the thoughts that are creating that fear. And for me, I invite people to put those thoughts on paper. That way they've landed. Mind has come into the material world and into form, like just writing. And then you can question what you believe with these four questions and opposites that I call the work.
2: You're listening to Peace Talks Radio, the series on peacemaking and nonviolent conflict resolution. I'm Suzanne Kreider, and today we're exploring a method for reducing the conflict within ourselves as we talk with Byron Katie, originator of what's known as The Work, and author with her husband, Stephen Mitchell, of 1,000 Names for Joy. Where do thoughts come from?
1: You really want the answer? You know, my experience of the answer?
2: Yeah.
1: They don't.
2: They don't come from anywhere?
1: No. It's by the time they come, they're gone. And I invite people not to believe me, but to test it for themselves. By the time they come, they're gone, and there's only another thought there that tells us we had a thought in the first place, and now that thought is gone. So the only way that we know mind exists is another thought that tells us it does, and now that thought is gone also. So what I tell people that haven't realized this, haven't experienced this for themselves yet, is that thoughts are happening. They're a gift. That thoughts come, they're like air, you know, like breath. The breath, we do nothing for it. It comes in and out. It's as though we're being breathed, just being breathed. And thoughts are the same way. They're not enemies. They appear. It appears. And what I love about thoughts is, you know, they come to pass. That's why they come. And then eventually as mind, as thoughts understand themselves, they look forward to life together because they're not at war with each other. And then some of the things I speak of also become so clear in that. And the mind is at home and at rest. It's free to be its creative infinite self. Even though it knows it doesn't exist, it delights in itself. I mean, it's like if you were God, and you were beauty, and you were love, and you were everything magnificent, you were everything, wouldn't you want to see yourself? So I see all of life as the mirror of my own self, your own self, all of it, just beautiful. It's just a mirror.
3: Suzanne Kreider talking with Byron Katie, who with her husband Stephen Mitchell co-authored the book A Thousand Names for Joy, Living in Harmony with the Way Things Are.
1: If you have a happy life, isn't that wonderful? That just tells me you love everything you think. You know, you if you love everything you think, they put you in a cell and you thank them. Because you're in there with some good company. And if you don't love what you think and they put you in the cell, that's the worst thing they could do because you're locked up with you. With this. And if it's not good company, I invite you to take a look. So that's why I love inviting people, you know, to these four questions and opposites to wake you up. Because the mind is a master at reality. It's like that if I believe I'm ugly, then you look at me and you think, isn't she beautiful? And what I'm thinking is, yeah, I saw how he looked at me. He sees how ugly I am. You know, and your experience is the opposite. But whatever you say or do, my mind to hold the belief I'm ugly, my mind has to project whatever it takes to hold that in place. So someone says, Katie, you're really beautiful. I go, yeah. You know, what do they want? You know, because my mind is busy believing that I'm not. So if I question my stressful thoughts, you know, the way I live, the way this mind lives it, the way I live it today, that's the way we talk here. The way I live it today is someone says, Katie, I think you're beautiful. And my thought would be, well, of course they do. How could they not? Or someone says, Katie, I love you. And I think, you know, wow, how kind of them to give them that. It's, you know, they're just, and I don't think it's an experience. And someone says, Katie, you are ugly, which happened in San Quentin not long ago. And I invited it. And finally, one man was courageous enough to give me a stressful judgment. But but it was like the greatest experience, and the other men were just horrified, and I was, you know, I was just, it's very exciting, and the way it, I, you know, tell me, what did he say? He says, dump the gray hair. You know, your clothes, get over it. You know, and I can say, well, what would you do? And this man, you know, if you want, what is it, the makeover? You know, go to him. And I thought, you know, if I really followed his advice, I'd be looking good. But there's no such thing as a criticism. The universe is friendly. People only say what I need to hear to wake me up. And if I'm not awake to it, feelings will happen. There's a term for it, stress. And defense is the first act of war. If you're feeling stress, then you'll defend, and that's where the war begins. He said, Katie, you're ugly. Well, here's where the war begins. How dare you say that? Take him away. You know, did you hear what he said? He's mean. And then if you agree with me, you're my friend. And if you disagree with me, we put you over there with him. And there's another way, you know, and it's without defense. He says, you're ugly. Get excited. This man is here to help you out. And you ask your partner, do you really think I'm beautiful? Yes. Believe him. You know, question the stressful thoughts about you. You know, some of you have heard me say, when I walk into a room, I understand everyone loves me. That's how it is. It's just that I don't expect everyone to realize it yet. So, you know, it's this system I'm living out of, and I don't have a choice. I'm you. It's just, what are we believing? If you love it, isn't that wonderful? Don't question it. Just enjoy the dream. If it's a nightmare, have mercy wake you up. Question it. Can't hurt.
3: Stephen Mitchell reads another book excerpt.
0: The world is an optical illusion. It's just you, crazed and miserable, or you, delighted and at peace. In the end, desire is equal to free from desire. Desire is a gift. It's about noticing. Everything happens for you, not to you. I have questioned my thoughts, and I've seen that it's crazy to argue with what is. I don't ever want anything to happen except what's happening. For example, my 90-year-old mother is dying of pancreatic cancer. I'm taking care of her, cooking and cleaning for her, sleeping beside her, living in her apartment 23 hours a day. My husband takes me out for a walk every morning. It has been a month now. It's as if her breath is the pulse of my life. I bathe her, I wash her in the most personal places, I medicate her, and I feel such a sense of gratitude. That's me over there, dying of cancer, spending my last few days sleeping and watching TV and talking, medicated with the most marvelous pain-killing drugs. I am amazed at the beauty and intricacies of her body, my body. And the last day of her life, as I sit by her bedside, a shift takes place in her breathing, and I know it's only a matter of minutes now. And then another shift takes place, and I know. Our eyes lock, and a few moments later, she's gone. I look more deeply into the eyes that the mind has vacated, the mindless eyes, the eyes of the no mind. I wait for a change to take place. I wait for the eyes to show me death, and nothing changes. She's as present as she ever was. I love my story about her. How else could she ever exist? No one knows what's good and what's bad. No one knows what death is. Maybe it's not a something. Maybe it's not even a nothing. It's the pure unknown, and I love that. We imagine that death is a state of being or a state of nothingness. and we frighten ourselves with our own concepts. I'm a lover of what is. I love sickness and health, coming and going, life and death. I see life and death as equal. Reality is good, so death must be good, whatever it is, if it's anything at all. Thank you all for coming.
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5: From the Bureau of Economic Geology, this is Earth Date. Scientists studying ponderosa pines in a Colorado forest were interrupted by a wildfire, which led them to a surprising discovery. The researchers were investigating the tree's photosynthesis, during which they take in CO2 through pores in their needles, called stoma. When heavy smoke from the wildfire filled the forest, the scientists had their equipment in place and operating, and witnessed something unexpected. The trees held their breath. They closed their stoma, apparently to stop the smoke from entering. The scientists combed past research for something similar and found a study from 100 years earlier that showed coal smoke caused a different species of pine to produce a semi-permeable pitch blocking their stoma to exclude the smoke while still allowing some CO2 to enter. In both cases, reduced CO2 meant reduced photosynthesis, which meant the trees produced less glucose. Glucose powers the growth of new wood and new needles to conduct more photosynthesis. So when the trees close their stoma, it slows growth. Other scientists estimated that the tree's growth rate during these smoky conditions fell by up to 15% as they traded growth for protection from smoke. Clearly, over millions of years of evolution, this has proven a successful strategy. Understanding it will help scientists better predict how forests may be shaped by wildfires in the future. I'm Scott Tinker.
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9: Hello, Mr. and Mrs. Brookings Harbor and all the fishing boats at sea. I'm Cousin Bruce Ellis.
10: And I'm Kat Liddell.
11: And this is the Insider Report.
10: So let your ears do the walking as we fill you in on what's going on in the Brookings Harbor area and beyond.
9: Well, hello, hello, hello, and welcome to this week's show that keeps you in the know. Hey, again.
12: Hi, Bruce.
9: Well, I know what you did on Sunday.
12: I was going to say, I actually did make it down for a festival.
9: You did. That
12: was
9: awesome.
12: I was going to say, yeah, it was a fun time, and it was the cool day.
9: It was the cool day.
12: It wasn't the heat wave from heck day, yeah. So, yeah.
9: Oh, it was fun, and you know what? It did. It worked out really well. It was great. We had some great music, and like I say, it was really kind of hot.
13: it was a Checo effect. I heard about it like on Thursday or something. I'm going, oh, man.
12: Yeah.
13: You know, and then I heard the Sunday it was going to be. So everybody else did too. And it was exactly like, it was almost like deja vu with the Pirate Festival. Like, I kept telling the vendors, hey, we got people here. The Grants Pass people are going to come through here, you know, and everything now. And, and all that. And then Sunday they'll all be down here. Which and happened. And it happened. That's what happened. So it's good. Yeah, but did you do anything on Saturday or?
12: I'm trying to remember what I did on Saturday. I was going to say Sunday was, I worked on Saturday. That's why. Yeah, I was going to say I was largely unaffected by that heat wave because I'm fortunate to work in a very air-conditioned
13: building. Oh, that's right. You were in air conditioning. Yes.
12: Yeah, so I didn't suffer the same as some folks were doing. So, yeah.
13: The few of the proud, the air conditioned, that was the only thing.
12: I felt very fortunate to be wearing this hat, that's for sure. Yeah.
13: It was warm. It was warm. And I was wearing my full-on bootleg. I had my black shirt on Saturday. But you know what's funny? When the wind hit, it was like it did cool down. And we did have a steady breeze going all day.
12: Oh, good.
13: Yeah, that was the one advantage to it, you know, and everything. But yeah, it was still a little warm, you know, for peeps. Except for unless you were coming from Grants Pass, then it was like you're out of 100 and something degrees to
12: 90
13: with a breeze, you know, breeze from the ocean. Yeah. Got to be a difference.
12: Better than nothing.
13: But yeah, it was a great weekend. And I hope everybody got out here and had some fun and all that good stuff. And we got more stuff coming up. We'll be letting you know here because, the next weekend and next weekend, every weekend after until sometime I get a break, I think, in there. I don't know. This is my 3 months in a row where, I think I get one break somewhere in there. I just haven't looked at it because I'm waiting for it to pop up.
12: It's busy season.
13: It's a busy season. It's fun, though. So, because it was a blast down there. I mean, it really was fun and everything. So we appreciate everybody that come out there, and we love doing these shows, Chrissy and I do. And Insider Southern Oregon Events is like taking off, so we're doing we're loving it. Everybody had a good time.
12: Nice.
13: So, hey, before we get going here, I'd like to thank Oregon South Coast Fishermen, otherwise known as the Castaways, and Oregon Coast VIP Marketing for sponsoring the Insider Report. And if you'd like to sponsor our show or one of the other fine shows here at KCIW, all you got to do is go to kciw.org, and you will be on your merry way. Sweet. Well, here we go with some music going on.
12: Here we go. Starting with some dates for King Tide. So this summer, they're playing on the 3rd of July at the Sky High 4th of July down at the port. There's a sock hop starting at 2:30 p.m. And then on the 1st they will of August, the 1st of August, they will be at Art on the Coast from 1 to 3 p.m.
13: Yes, indeedy. And then Tony Landblanche Band, she'll be playing on the 20th at Pete's Bar and Grill, 6 to 8. And on the 27th, she'll be at Kuntai Restaurant, 6 to 8.
12: And then Cisco playing on the 20th and the 27th of this month at the Brookings Harbor Farmers Market from 11 a.m. to 2 p.m. On the 19th of June, he will be at High Note Winery from 5 to 7. And on the 26th, he'll be at the Checo Activity Center playing from 11 a.m. to 1 p.m.
13: Yep. And then we got the Concerts in the Park series. That's going to be coming up here on Sundays, 1 p.m. on the 21st. They got Left on 10th. Is a Portland-based five-piece funk rock reggae fusion band that plays mostly all original material. They deliver a strong, danceable, and diverse concert every time. And on the 28th, they got Nate Botsford and his band. They'll get folks up dancing with their feel-good, sing-along country rock hits and originals. Their music is similar in style to Old Dominion, Brett Young, Chris Jansen, Lone Star, and, of course, Johnny Cash.
12: Okay, and then we've got a couple dates here for Black GTO. They're playing on the 19th of June over at Checo Brewing Co. from 6 to 9. And then on the 20th of June, they'll be down in Crescent City at the Inatucka playing from 7 to 10.
13: All right, well, this is the week I start gathering up music and everything for next month and all that. So we'll be having a full music schedule that gets going. And if you're out there and you're going, hey, I didn't hear my band on there, all you got to do is send your information to me at CaptainCurry541@gmail.com, and I'll get it in there, get it in the paper for you, all kinds of stuff. We'll just get the media out there all over it. So, yeah, you want to promote the place you're playing, you want to promote yourself, this is the easy way to do it.
12: All right. Well, turning our attention over to the Checo Library, located at 405 Alder Street in Brookings. They've got plenty of June events happening coming up this week. Let's start with the weekly stuff. On Mondays at 5:30 p.m., they have a Qigong for Health and Vitality class. 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And at 3:30 p.m. on Tuesdays, they've got a tween club for youth ages 10 to 13. 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This one's a morning class. And from 1:30 to 4 p.m. During the summer months, after-school activities become Afternoon Creation Station. It's going to be drop-in activities and snacks for school-aged kids. Then on Thursdays, 10 to noon, it's the Rowdy Creek String Band's open rehearsal for acoustic string instrument players. And at 5:30 on Thursdays, they have a free Easy Flow yoga class. And then on Fridays, 10:30 a.m., they've got Threads, Hooks, and Needles. This is a fiber arts club for knitters, sewers, and more. And then on Saturdays, 10:30 a.m., each week they have a Saturday story time for young children. All right, some ongoing and monthly and special events happening here. Just a reminder to folks, all year long, the Beyond 250 Oral History Project's taking place. So this is continuing throughout 2026 due to sustained interest. And anyone who's ever called Brookings Harbor home is welcome to participate and share their lived experiences in the community, no matter how long you've been in the area. You can learn more about the project and sign up for an oral history interview at CheckcoLibrary.org/Beyond250. And this week, coming up on Wednesday, June 17th, it's finally here, Summer Reading Kickoff Party. You can join the librarians as they kick off their summer reading program with a rock painting party. All ages are welcome to join in on the fun. That painting party is going to be at 2 p.m. It's going to run till 4 p.m. You can pick up your reading log and calendar of events. And if you pre-registered for a shirt, you can pick it up then, too. And then on Thursday, June 18th at 3:30, they have their monthly Lego Club. This meets in the youth section. And on Saturday, the 20th at 11 a.m., they're going to have a Mario Party. You can join Library Volunteer D for friendly gaming on the Nintendo Switch 2. Multiple Nintendo consoles are set up to ensure that everyone gets a chance to play. And then on Tuesday, the 23rd at 11 a.m., they're having a visit from Dragon Theater Puppets. They're presenting Johnny Appleseed. You can join the Dragon Theater Puppets for a whimsical, kid-friendly rendition of the classic folktale. And then on the 24th of June from 1 to 3, there's a few spots left for Art with Ellie and John. You can join volunteer instructors Ellie Joy and John Harold Scott for a free step-by-step workshop. This month, they're doing freestyle glow-in-the-dark paintings. Now, due to equipment and materials used, this workshop is for artists 14+. Spots are limited. Please get online to register or call the library to register for one of those remaining spots. And then on the 24th at 1:30 p.m., they've got a D&D one-shot adventure for youth ages 10 to 16. Spots are limited for this one. You also have to sign up in advance. And then coming up on Wednesday, the 24th at 4 p.m., they've got their Comic Quest Book Club. This is for tweens and young teens. Their meetings include fun, creative activities related to the book of the month. And June's reading selection was posted to Facebook, and you can find the book as well at checkco.librarycalendar.com. And just heads up for folks, for the month of June, there is a closure on Friday, June 19th. The library will be closed for the Juneteenth federal holiday. Now, all library-led events and programs are free to attend, whether or not you have a library card. You can always get more info about library events by visiting checkco.librarycalendar.com, by visiting them and following them on Facebook, or again, by giving them a call. You can reach them at 541-469-7738. All right, now, Tom, That's just plenty for just a week and a half out there.
13: Yes, indeed.
12: Yeah. Well, hey, now it's time for Famous Quotes with Cousin Bruce.
13: Yeah, hey, here are a few quotes from English novelist George Orwell, most famous for 1984. He was born June 25th, 1903. He says, "Freedom is the right to tell people what they do not want to hear. The essence of being human is that one does not seek perfection." And then here, let's go. "There are some ideas so wrong that only a very intelligent person could believe in them." And then last but not least, "Big Brother is watching you." Mm-hmm. Hope you enjoyed this week's quotes from George Orwell with Cousin Bruce. Until next week, hey, have a great one.
12: Yeah, I was going to I read that 1984 back in, gosh, like I want to say like my sophomore year of college was when I really dug into it for the first time. But I was going to say, it's been a minute since my sophomore year of college.
13: Yeah.
12: It might be time for a reread. It's not a long book.
13: I read it in the 70s, and then they made that movie too.
12: Yeah.
13: Movie, and I saw that too. A very bizarre movie, but it was a movie.
12: A bit of a bizarre book, too.
13: Let's just say it was bizarre.
12: Well, hey, another reminder here from the Checko Library. Again, they're doing the Beyond 250 Oral History Project. It's for living history in Brookings Harbor. So interviews are happening all year long, and they want to interview you if you've ever called Brookings Harbor home, whether past or present. You can sign up for an oral history interview and tell your story by calling 541-469-7738 or sign up yourself at CheckoLibrary.com. www.thebrookings.org.
13: Yes, indeed. Hey, how's that going anyways?
12: It's going great.
13: You have a lot of people. You're getting a lot of...
12: We've got dozens of interviews now, yeah. And I've got to find the time to transcribe them all and get transcripts made.
13: We're hitting 100 here. Oh, wow.
12: Right? I was like, oh, I have to start transcribing. There we go.
13: Yes, indeed. I was wondering how is that going along because, I figured that'd be something people would really be interested in. Mm-hmm. So that's cool. Very cool. I dug doing it. So, it's cool. Yeah. Hey, the Curry County Master Gardener Association got a plant clinic going on at the Checo Community Public Library. Not that they got anything else going on over there. That is beautiful. It's going on now through October 29th from 10 a.m. to 1 p.m. It's every third Monday of the month. So you can bring your gardening questions to the Master Gardeners, or you can call it 541-247-6672. Extension 7. And also, if you take a plant in there, don't bring a huge plant. Whole pot in with you and dragging it in, wheel it in with a dolly.
12: Right. You're going to get some weird looks. All right.
13: Keep it small if you're bringing the plants in.
12: Yeah. All right. Now you know.
13: Yes.
12: All right. Well, hey, the Checo Pelican Players, located up at 1240 Checo Avenue on the north end of Brookings, are currently presenting Barefoot in the Park. And they just had their first weekend of performances. They're running through the 28th of June. They have Friday and Saturday performances at 7 p.m., Sunday matinees at 2 p.m. And this is Barefoot in the Park by Neil Simon. And this is about the heartfelt journey of two newlyweds, Paul and Corey Bratter, as they dive headfirst into the chaos, comedy, and undeniable magic of love. Their tiny New York apartment becomes a battleground of surprises, an eccentric neighbor, a well-meaning but slightly overwhelming mother, and a dinner party that turns into pure comedic gold. This play is witty and fast-paced and an emotional roller coaster full of unexpected laugh-out-loud moments, they say, that will stay with you long after the curtain falls. Tickets are just $15 for adults, $7 for students. And if you want to reserve a specific seat, you can call 541-469-1857. And you can get tickets online, too. You can go to checkopp.booktix.com.
13: Yeah, that is something there, if you talk about a movie later on and start laughing at it after you saw it, or a play or something you saw and everything, it's true. You think about it later. That was a good, that shows a good signs of a good thing. It chuckles you later on. You think about that scene or something, you start laughing. That's a good thing.
12: Very, very true.
13: Yes. Double the pleasure, double the fun. That's what I like. Hey, Insider of Southern Oregon is presenting the Solstice Shred coming up here on the 20th. This week, like I said, back-to-back entertainment with us. It's from 10 a.m. to 8 p.m. It's a summer solstice skate extravaganza with workshops, comps, battles of the bands, chalk art, live music. It's a big push for the old school shredders, 80s to 90s vibes. And they'll be out there to mentor and to compete. Mm-hmm. And it's going to be fun. Inside of Southern Oregon, this is what I said. I did the nice big announcement, too. I told them at this weekend that we do five events we've got going on here. And so Chrissy and I... we've got them going right in a row here. We got the Solstice Shred coming up. Then we got the Sky High 4th of July. And we got the Bigfoot. And then we got the Pirate Festival and everything. So we're bringing it back. And we got some Bodacious Bazaars in there. So if you get online and go to insiderofsouthernoregon.com, you'll see all that information on the events section in there. I just want to let everybody know because we got a lot of questions this weekend on that. And it's really easy to pop on there.
12: Believe it or not, y'all have a website. They can
13: We
12: do
13: got
12: it
13: a good website. It's
12: great
13: awesome.
12: Place you can pop to find that information bad boy about things.
13: I've been using it so much. It's really cool. Love it. It's nice having that, I got to tell you now. Yeah.
12: Oh, yeah. Yeah. Oh, yeah. It looks very nice. Yeah.
13: Thank you.
12: Well, hey, the Pistol River Concert Association is presenting Minor Gold on the 20th of June at 7 p.m. And they're welcoming the folk Americana duo Minor Gold to the Pistol River Friendship Hall stage on Saturday, June 20th. Canadian native Tracy McNeil and Australian-born Dan Parsons joined forces in her band The Good Life about 10 years ago. Both strong, prolific, and successful songwriters in their own right, they began writing together during COVID and realized they had found something special. Beautifully played instrumentals that serve as a backdrop to the pair's magnificent vocals. Critics have compared them to 60s and 70s folk duos like Emmylou Harris and Graham Parsons and Simon and Garfunkel. You can learn more about them at minorgoldmusic.com, and tickets are available at Wright's Custom Framing in Brookings, as well as First Chapter Coffee House in Gold Beach. And you can get tickets online, too. 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
13: There you go. Yeah. Elks Lodge Student Scholarship Golf Tournament at the Salmon Run Golf Course is going to be going on here on the 20th. There's a registration is at 9 a.m. The tea time's at 10 a.m. There'll be prizes, raffles, and this is all for community support. And then dinner is after the tournament. For more info on this, you can and to sign up, you can call 541-251-4466 or 541-469-2169.
12: Hey, and then the Gold
13: Beach
12: Visitor Center and Curry County Cruisers are presenting, I love that you always do this, a really good time.
13: Yes, that's funny.
12: This is a fundraiser for David's Chair at 94080 Shirley Lane. On the 20th of June, it's going to happen from 11 a.m. to 2 p.m. It's going to feature classic cars, food vendors, and live music. There's going to be trophies, a 50-50 raffle, and other sorts of raffle tickets. And for more information about that, you can call 541-247-7526.
13: Yep, and then Gold Beach Visitor Center, they got a Father's Day glass float giveaways going on here on the 21st, 9 a.m. to 3:30 p.m. They will hand out floats to all the dads that show up. As long as supplies last, they said. Well, but boy, would they put out a whole bunch? I'm sure they got a bunch of them, though.
12: Yeah, they tend to run out. All right.
13: I'll bet.
12: Well, hey, the Ladies of Liberty are having a silver salmon tournament. This is for four-person teams, women only. It's a golf tournament, by the way, at the Salmon Run Golf Course. Running from 6:20, so June 25th and the 26th. The Thursday tee time is 9 a.m. The game is two best balls. There's going to be lunch. There's a horse race starting at 4 p.m. Friday, the tee time's 9 a.m. There's a four-person scramble, dinner and awards, a 50-50 raffle, and proceeds go to Friends, Not Bullies. For information, especially folks like me who don't really know all those golfing terms, you can call Sue Ryan at 541-469-9460.
13: Yeah, the horse race threw me off. I don't know what it was.
12: I was like, I'm sure that has something to do with golf and not actually horses.
13: But they did. They had a silver salmon tournament instead of Silver Salmon Golf Tournament. Mm-hmm. Yes, indeed. I saw that too. Yeah,
12: okay. There you go.
13: Me. I'm like, hey, wait a minute. Hey, there's the first annual Lost Coast Rally Ride and Shine going on at Crescent City Harbor on the 27th, 2 p.m. to 7 p.m. There's a motorcycle and car show, competition and awards. There's live music, food, and vendor booths. There's great food, cold drinks, and beach vibes. For info, you can call 707-457-4952.
12: All right, now it's time for a bit of real history with Bushwhacker Bruce.
13: All right, good day, Kate. Good day, mate. Time for a bit of real history for your knowledge pleasure. Hey, William Kidd, more commonly known as Captain Kidd, was an infamous Scottish privateer who sailed the seas in the late 1600s. He was commissioned to arrest pirates by the British government, but was ultimately hanged for piracy himself in 1701. Well, before his death, Kidd captured and plundered many ships. But the one that got him in hot water was the Quiddick Merchant, a ship with an English captain sailing with French regulatory papers, known as passes, and carrying goods belonging to the noblemen of the Mughal Emperor's court in South Asia. Well, this caused the British to brand Kidd as a pirate. Well, when Kidd found out, he sailed to New York on another vessel in an attempt to clear his name. Kidd claimed he'd pilfered around 100,000 British pounds and buried it somewhere. Well, offering a trade, the location for his life. Well, according to a letter he wrote to the British government, which is now in the British National Archives, the offer was refused, and he was executed. To his dying breath, Kidd argued he was a legitimate privateer who had only ever plundered targets approved by the Crown, but he was hung and his body covered with pitch and squeezed in an iron cage displayed over the Thames. Either way, none of his treasures has ever been recovered and likely never will be. Hey, I hope you enjoyed this bit of real history with your Bushwhacker Bruce. Till next week, hey, have fun, but always keep it real.
12: It wasn't
13: a good way to go at all.
12: Okay.
13: To this day, history goes back and forth on whether which way it went.
12: That image in my head. Let's turn to some other happenings around town. Oh, my goodness. No, I'll skip the pictures. All right. Hey, Coastline Dance meets regularly at the Del Norte Recreation Gym at 1009 H Street. They meet Tuesdays and Thursdays from 10:30 a.m. to 11:15 a.m. There's a class for absolute beginners. And then from 11:15 to noon, they have a beginner dance. 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If you need more info, you can call Gene at 541-251-8998.
13: Yep, and then Monarch Gardens, located at 984 Parkview Drive in Brookings, has a dementia support group every third Thursday of the month at 3 p.m., a compassionate space to process your emotions, For information, you can call 541-469-6817.
12: All right. 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They meet the first and third Tuesdays of the month at 3 p.m. They're free of charge. They're open to the general public, and you do not have to have received hospice services before to participate. 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
13: Hey, if you're into pickleball yoga, Cascadia Pickleball Zone is the place you want to be on Mondays at 11 a.m., Wednesdays at 10:15 a.m., Thursdays, well, there's hot yoga at 4 p.m., Fridays at 10:15 a.m., and aerial at 11:30 a.m., and Saturdays, yeah, you got to check the schedule. So there you go. All right. And it'll probably tell you what aerial is, too.
12: All right. Very true.
13: That's a term I don't know what that one is.
12: I don't know. All right. Well, hey, the... 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They offer 2 minutes of airtime to anyone who has something to say. They do have a few rules. There's no cussing, no slandering, no advertising. But other than that, folks can share what's on their mind. 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
13: Yes, they can. 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
12: Mm-hmm. 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
13: Yes, indeedy. Hey, and Meals on Wheels, volunteers needed. If you'd like to do something that'll make you and those you help very happy. If you'd like to do something to help give back to the community you love, hey, if you'd just like to help out your fellow human beings, then Meal on Wheels is looking for you. By delivering a hot meal to those who are home-ridden, you not only help someone who's hungry, but you also bring a bit of kindness into their lives, a friendly face for them to see every day, and social contact they may not have otherwise. 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Every little bit helps. If you're interested in helping in this great cause for the community, you can contact Meals on Wheels via the Checo Activity Center, 541-469-6822.
12: All right, we've got some time to talk about the Scouts of America from here in Brookings Harbor. They're currently scouting for new troop members, and boys and girls are invited. So Troop 32 and Troop 4032 are accepting new scouts, as well as adults interested in volunteering. Scouts can join the troops from 5th grade to age 17. 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They meet at Scout Hall from 7 to 8:30 p.m. every Monday night, except for holidays. You're invited to meet the troops and learn more about what the Scouts can help you achieve. Scout Hall is located at 414 Azalea Park Road in Brookings, and you can reach Troop 32 Scoutmaster Mark Hagland at 541-661-2749, or you can reach Troop 4032 Scoutmaster Rebecca Wilson at 707-951-3647.
13: Yep, and hey, American Red Cross, hey, they're always needing blood, so if you want to be a donor, all you got to do is call 1-800-RED-CROSS or visit redcrossblood.org. Give something that means something. Give blood. Mm-hmm. And Kat, when's the next one coming up?
12: Yeah, so the next one at the library is actually on Thursday the 25th from 9 a.m. to 2 p.m. Okay. We really encourage folks to like make an appointment in advance, but they do take walk-ins as well. Like they said, every little bit helps. Yes. There is an ongoing blood and platelet shortage in the country, and it's just a constant need. So
13: that's a good thing. Yeah. Good. I knew you'd know the answer to that.
12: Yeah, I did.
13: Yeah, hopefully they'll have some for maybe the Elks or something too, because when they're here, they usually go around several places.
12: Yeah,
13: so I'll get online and see if I can find something.
12: Yeah, and like I said, redcrossblood.org. You can type in your zip code, and it shows all of the of the blood drives happening near you. So
13: yeah there you go.
12: Really, really easy to do.
13: Yeah. See, that's another website stuff again. I'll tell you, that's a good thing.
12: Anyone can access it.
13: That's right. All right. Well, we're getting into the show here, so it's time to close out. Before we go, I'd like to give a shout out to Tony and Tom for helping with their great work each week, helping us bring our show to the airwaves. And thank you all for tuning in to this week's Insider Report. 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All you got to do is go to kciw.org, and you can also check out the live streaming that's available. Hey, most of the info for this week's show came from the Insider of Southern Oregon Entertainment newspaper, and you can read more by going to insiderofsouthernoregon.com, where you also find the link to the Insider Report. Go figure. Hey, until next week, this is Cousin Bruce Ellis.
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1: For this next Music Minute, we're going to feature the original Drifters with Clyde McFadden singing lead. He was one of the great voices of the 1950s. Here he is singing Treasure of Love.

Welcome to the Shortwave Report. I'm your host and producer, Dan Roberts. The Shortwave Report is a 30-minute review of news and opinion heard on the shortwave radio and the internet in Northern California. 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In today's edition, you'll hear reports from France 24, NHK World Radio Japan, and Radio Havana Cuba. We will begin with France 24. First, June 8th was World Ocean Day, which is celebrated at the United Nations with the release of the third in a series of World Ocean Assessments. It pointed out the need to change course, to cease disrupting fragile ecosystems, and a warning that the Arctic could become ice-free in the 2030s. Then three press reviews. First, press on the first 100 days of the U.S.-Israeli war on Iran. Then press analysis of the Chinese president's visit to North Korea and his attempt to balance Russian influence. Then press on the race riots in Belfast.

0: poor custodians of our lifeline and need to change course.
1: Climate change, pollution, overexploitation, and habitat degradation are putting the ocean under pressure from many sides. They are disrupting fragile ecosystems on which we all depend. The message is really simple. We have the knowledge, and we must act.
0: Among other concerns, the report warns that global warming could make the Arctic ice-free as early as the 2030s. Arctic warming could accelerate processes that contribute to long-term sea level rise and is already reshaping geopolitics as global powers compete for shipping routes and security assurances. The report recommended moving away from fossil fuels and called for a reduction in plastics production, which pollute the seas and cause strain for marine life. A stark reminder that we have to live in harmony with the oceans.
2: The ocean is our life support system. Without it, we don't exist. We must care and we must understand and cherish it as if our lives depended on it.
0: Next January, the first Ocean COP will take place in New York, which will see 120 nations unite to debate ocean health. Experts and scientists hope to see reversals in moves such as the decision of the Trump administration to remove hundreds of deep-sea scientific instruments to monitor climate change in marine environments.
3: And yesterday marked the 100 days of the U.S.-Israeli war on Iran. What are some of the main takeaways from that?
4: Yeah, it's the front page here of Tehran Times, and the headline reads 100 Days of War, Iran's Epic Resistance. And the paper says that what stands out the most is the widening gap between the objectives that have been declared in the beginning of the war and the observable outcomes. And that's also the analysis here in an opinion piece by Al Jazeera that says the triumph of survival. And the article says that Iran has the upper hand as its main objective has been to preserve the regime there. And in this sense, Tehran sees its survival as a clear victory. American paper, The New York Times, however, looks at the Iranian citizens, and the headline reads, "After months of war, Iranians sink into despair." And the American paper says that the imploding economy is causing hopelessness among both pro- and anti-government Iranians, and those who wished for a regime change are really disappointed. It also spoke with sources on the ground, and a woman said she felt angry and alone, and that Iranians are only seen as tools for war and negotiation.
5: President Xi Jinping is wrapping up his visit to North Korea, Dipti.
6: Yeah, that's right. A rare visit, a two-day visit to North Korea, which kicked off on Monday, aiming to boost ties and consolidate trust. That's how the Chinese press put it on their front pages. This is the Global Times here. Xi calls on China, North Korea to consolidate trust, boost cooperation, calling for deeper ties for the China Daily. This visit also coming 7 years after his last visit. It's also his first overseas trip of the year, so that is also symbolic in itself. Now, the New York Times also notes on in its analysis that it was believed that Kim Jong-un was expected to press Xi for a greater acceptance of his nuclear program. That wasn't so much really reported by the Chinese press. But the visit also served to remind North Korea that China is their, quote, most important benefactor, economic partner, and bulwark against the U.S. The Times analysis also indicates that this visit shows a desire by President Xi to counter or balance the influence from Russia. Russia signed a mutual defense pact with North Korea 2 years ago.
5: And that deal has really helped revive North Korea's economy, hasn't it?
6: Well, according to the New York Times actually looks at what it calls a miraculous transformation, how Kim Jong-un fortified North Korea and energized its economy. It actually goes beyond just 2 years. It actually started during the pandemic in 2020. The New York Times explaining that during the lockdown, Kim shut down the border with China to prevent citizens from fleeing. He clamped down on trade and smuggling, which forced North Koreans to produce more goods domestically. He also strengthened his monopoly over the country through brutal enforcement. He's also steadily been expanding his nuclear arsenal. Now, the big boon for him was actually the war in

0: Ukraine, that's what the New York Times explains here, because Kim's supplied troops and weapons to Russia, and Moscow in turn has helped modernize parts of Pyongyang's military, which has also helped it come out of this, well, sort of emerge out of economic isolation.
1: Been following, of course, those violent protests that erupted in Belfast after the knife stabbing there. What have you found in the papers, Alitza?
2: That's right, Stuart. Well, let's start with right-wing British tabloid The Scottish Sun here that says that it sees evil in the eyes of the Sudanese migrant who attacked a man in Belfast. And on the front page, we can also read barbarism on UK street and horror, crazed migrant hacking at a helpless victim. And the photo chosen is from the video of the attack that has been circulating on social media. And messages like this have fueled calls for anti-immigration protests backed by the far right. The Independent here cites pleas for calm after what it calls the sickening attack. And it cites Northern Ireland's Prime Minister Michelle O'Neill, who also expressed her thoughts on X. She says there are dangerous attempts to exploit that to target and attack innocent people who are simply trying to live. Racism, intimidation, and violence are wrong wherever they occur. And a similar message is echoed here in the Irish News, and the headline reads, "Violence is never the solution." And finally, I want to show you this article by the Belfast Telegraph that focuses on the role of Elon Musk, who has backed the anti-immigration protests and has posted a lot about it on his platform X, seizing the opportunity to actually promote his own anti-immigration agenda.
1: Speaking of Elon Musk, the billionaire could become the world's first trillionaire.
2: That's right. That's if the IPO, the initial public offering of his rocket company SpaceX, goes as planned. And an opinion piece here in The Guardian asks, think Musk the billionaire was bad? Brace yourself for Musk the trillionaire. Says that the big issue isn't how this will affect Musk's inner life, which she describes as bitter and angry, but what it's going to do to democracy. And the New York Times here says that Elon Musk's case demonstrates why there has been such a rapid rise in the concentration of wealth at the top. And it shows us this graph here, and it says that 15 years ago, the top billionaires had together around $4.5 trillion, while nowadays, their combined worth is more than $20 trillion, and that's nearly one-fifth of the entire world's total yearly output. So the paper explains that one reason for the rapid rise and the boom of all this wealth is the rise of artificial intelligence, which has attracted massive capital investment in only a handful of companies.
3: Those press reviews and report were from France 24, which may be easily found at their website, france24.com, as well as a YouTube channel called France 24 English. Also, most podcast sites, as is the shortwave report. On to NHK World Radio Japan. The Japanese nuclear regulator released radiation levels across the Fukushima prefecture after 15 years. 30% of the area is still considered unsafe, though this will drop to 20% 15 years from now. The Japanese Defense Ministry has transported a missile launcher to their easternmost island in the Pacific, some 2,000 kilometers southeast from the main island. The Stockholm International Peace Research Institute released their annual report on Monday, pointing out that nuclear-armed countries have 12,000 nuclear weapons and a number of countries are expanding their stockpiles. Russian officials have criticized Britain, France, and Germany for their military support of Ukraine. Three East Indian crew members on the tanker in Hormuz were killed when the U.S. military attacked the ship. The Indian Foreign Ministry condemned the attack. Pete Hegseth gave a speech at Guantanamo Prison, continuing the threats to Cuba. NHK Japan.
4: Japan's nuclear regulator has released a comprehensive report detailing radiation levels in Fukushima Prefecture. This comes just over 15 years after the devastating accident at the Fukushima Daiichi nuclear power plant operated by Tokyo Electric Power Company. The new data shows air radiation levels in about 70% of the prefecture have now fallen within the national range. After the disaster, the Nuclear Regulation Authority used monitoring posts, drones, and other tools to measure radiation levels in the air. The latest data shows levels have gradually dropped over the years. In July 2011, about 4 months after the accident, the radiation level exceeded 0.1 microsieverts per hour in about 90% of the prefecture. As of December last year, the area that exceeded that level dropped to about 30% of the prefecture. The remaining area improved to within the national range.
5: According to their analysis, about 20% of the areas in the prefecture, mainly about around the nuclear power plant, are expected to exceed 0.1 microsieverts per hour in 2041.
6: NHK has learned that Japan's defense ministry is transporting a missile launcher to the country's easternmost island in the Pacific. On Monday, a private ferry was loaded with Ground Self-Defense Force Type 12 launcher and drones used to pinpoint targets. The ferry left Chiba Port near Tokyo for the island of Minami Torishima. The island is about 2,000 kilometers southeast of Japan's main island and hosts personnel from the Maritime Self-Defense Force and Japan Meteorological Agency. This is part of preparations to deploy a surface-to-ship missile system on the island for the first time. The ministry is planning firing drills in the next fiscal year as it aims to strengthen defenses on the Pacific side of the country. At this stage, the projectiles themselves are not being brought to the island. Officials will check that the launchers and other equipment function on the island as expected as they prepare to build the firing range.
4: A Swedish think tank is sounding the alarm about the world's nuclear-armed states. The Stockholm International Peace Research Institute says they increasingly rely on their arsenals as instruments of national power. Officials with the group released their annual report on Monday. They say nuclear-armed countries had an estimated 12,187 warheads in January 2026. That's down 54 from a year earlier. Russia is estimated to have the most, at more than 5,400. The United States follows with just over 5,000. Combined, they possess more than 80% of the global stockpile. China is third with an estimated 620 warheads. And the Institute says Beijing has the world's fastest growing arsenal. The last nuclear arms reduction pact between the U.S. and Russia expired in February. In March, French President Emmanuel Macron said his country plans to amass more warheads. The Institute says some world leaders advocate nuclear arms as a guarantee against attack. And it says a decades-long effort to reduce the role of nuclear weapons is being reversed. Russia's top government officials have criticized Britain, France, and Germany for their military support of Ukraine. This comes after the leaders of the three countries met with Ukrainian President Volodymyr Zelensky on Sunday. Russia's presidential spokesperson Dmitry Peskov said these leaders talk about peace, but at the same time emphasize their intention to help Kyiv produce new types of weapons to continue the war. He called this rhetoric contradictory. The leaders of the three countries issued a joint statement with Zelensky after Sunday's meeting. They expressed support for Zelensky's proposal for direct dialogue with his Russian counterpart, Vladimir Putin, to end the fighting. They also underlined the urgent need to ramp up the production of interceptors and to co-develop other weaponry. On Monday, Russian Foreign Minister Sergei Lavrov mentioned these additional weapons. He claimed they will be used to hit targets on Russian territory, including some deep inside the country. Ukraine continues to look to Western allies for support, but the country now has a growing domestic defense industry that is helping it bring the war home to Russia. In recent months, Ukraine has been striking military and energy infrastructure deep inside Russian territory.
7: New Delhi says three Indian members of a commercial tanker crew have died following a U.S. strike on the ship off the coast of Oman. 21 others were rescued from the vessel. U.S. Central Command posted this footage on social media. It said it shows precision munitions being fired into the ship's engine room. CENTCOM said its forces disabled the tanker after the crew repeatedly failed to comply with directions from American forces. It said they attempted to transport oil from Iran. India's foreign ministry on Wednesday condemned the attack. It said the targeting of commercial shipping and civilian infrastructure in the region must cease immediately. It added that free navigation through international waterways must be restored as soon as possible. Indian media report that the government has summoned the U.S. Deputy Chief of Mission to the country and lodged a protest over the strike.
4: The United States continues to ramp up pressure on Cuba. U.S. Secretary of Defense Pete Hegseth visited an American military base there Wednesday. He warned Havana against procuring weapons that could reach the U.S. Hegseth made the comments while addressing troops at the Guantanamo Bay Naval Station.
8: It would be unwise for the government of Cuba to try to procure or get access to the types of weapons that could reach this base or the American homeland. They would be inviting the kind of confrontation not only do they not want, but they could not stand.
4: But he also said the U.S. seeks no enemies. Instead, he suggested Washington could be a friend to Cuban leadership. Hegseth is the latest major official to visit the region. Last month, the director of the CIA made a trip to Havana, and the commander of U.S. Southern Command also recently visited the Guantanamo base. The visits come as Washington continues to put pressure on the island nation. In May, the U.S. indicted former Cuban President Raul Castro over the downing of two civilian planes 30 years ago.
3: 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They're heard at 10 p.m. Pacific Daylight Time at 11735 or on the web at www.nhk.or.jp. NHK may also be easily found at most podcast sites. 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Box 1162, Willits, California, 95490. I am truly grateful for donations. They're essential for the weekly production and website fees for the show, which I supply freely to more than 100 radio stations across the globe. And if you're listening on a public radio station, please support them as well. We will conclude with Radio Havana, Cuba. A ship arrived in Cuba with 1,700 tons of food and other supplies from Mexico and Belize. Cuba mentioned a U.S. propaganda radio station, Radio Martí, that's aimed at the Cuban island for 41 years. A congressional research report said that the U.S. military has lost 42 aircraft worth $2.6 billion during the first 40 days of the war on Iran. U.S. activist Medea Benjamin claims that the U.S. government is losing its mind with its war on Cuba. Radio Havana, Cuba.
9: The commercial vessel, Asian Catra, arrived yesterday at the port of Havana carrying a donation from Mexico and Belize. The shipment, consisting of food and other essential supplies, totals 1,700 tons and is intended to alleviate the hardships faced by the Cuban people. Solidarity organizations with the island, Cuban residents in both countries, Mexico and Belize, and a call for donations from the Mexican newspaper La Jornada, among other actors, helped to manage, organize, and assemble the donations. This show of cooperation and solidarity from the governments and people of Mexico and Belize adds to other expressions of solidarity and support received by the Caribbean nation so far this year. Regarding this gesture of solidarity, the Minister of Domestic Trade, Betsy Diaz, highlighted Mexico's unconditional and historic support and thanked the authorities prominent figures and organizations of both nations that have expressed their support for the island. She also reported that the essential goods will be distributed immediately with contributions from state and private enterprises. And on a day like today, but in 1985, the ill-named and illegal radio station called Radio Martí went on the air. Based in Miami, Florida, Radio Martí is financed by the U.S. taxpayers, whether they like it or not, and many don't even know that their tax dollars are going to a radio station that hardly anyone listens to. Radio Martí, since it went on the air 41 years ago today, broadcasts right-wing propaganda and out-and-out lies. The radio station, Radio Martí, born in the state in 1985. A newly released congressional report in the United States says the U.S. military lost at least 42 aircraft during 40 days of the U.S.-Israeli war of aggression against Iran, with estimated costs already reaching billions of dollars. The report, prepared for the U.S. Congress using information from the Pentagon, United States Central Command, and defense media outlets, estimated the total cost of the aircraft losses at approximately $2.6 billion. U.S. lawmakers, however, warned that the real figure could be significantly higher, saying that it remains unclear whether the Pentagon has fully accounted for all combat losses during the war against Iran. According to the document, the losses include fighter jets, surveillance aircraft, refueling planes, combat rescue operators, and drones. Among the aircraft destroyed or damaged were four F-15E Strike Eagle fighter jets, one F-35A Lightning II, and A-10 Thunderbolt II, seven Stratotanker refueling planes, and one E-3 Sentry Airborne warning and control aircraft. The Islamic Revolution Guards say they have successfully hit the U.S. Air Force F-35 stealth fighter jet in central Iran, and the report also listed the losses of other aircraft, a total of 42 losses to U.S. and Israel. U.S. activist Medea Benjamin says that the United States government is losing its mind with its shameful war against Cuba, and that it is time to end its failed policies on the island. She said, "Every week, a new sanction, a new restriction, a new way to punish the Cuban people and limit the right of Americans to travel to the island and meet with whomever we want emerges." The co-founder of the pacifist organization Code Pink said Americans can only travel to Cuba under certain categories approved by the United States government. While it is true that a number of categories are available, from visiting family to delivering donations to the Cuban people, if one wants to go and relax on the white sand beaches of Varadero, that is prohibited. She said, "Our own government, the U.S. government, dictates to Americans where they can and cannot stay during their visit to Cuba. The State Department's ridiculous list of prohibited accommodations in Cuba includes more than 400 hotels that, according to the United States, have some kind of connection to the Cuban government and are therefore banned." She said if someone wants to stay at Havana's iconic Hotel Nacional, a place that has attracted tourists from all over the world for decades, they could theoretically face fines exceeding $91,000 for violating U.S. sanctions. Medea Benjamin noted that this past week, new sanctions were announced against organizations in Cuba, including the Cuban Institute of Friendship with the Peoples, ECAP, which helps organize trips for groups from around the world, facilitating access to Cuban hospitals, schools, organic farms, and institutions. She said that Amistur Cuba, the travel agency that manages transportation and logistics for many international visitors, has also been sanctioned. Washington is dictating to Americans not only where they can stay, but increasingly who they can and cannot meet with during their visit to Cuba. Medea Benjamin warned that these sanctions are part of a much broader and crueler campaign aimed at further strangling the Cuban economy in its attempt to bring down the Cuban government. Medea Benjamin stated that regarding Cuba, Washington's policy is vindictive, hypocritical, and cruel. It harms Cuban families, but it also undermines the bonds between people and deprives us, American citizens, of our fundamental freedom to travel.
3: Those reports were from Radio Havana, Cuba. 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One of my goals in producing this show is to encourage people like you to listen to international broadcasts, get a global perspective. You do have to look harder these days because of U.S. and EU prohibitions on media. Every Thursday evening, I post a new shortwave report at the website for this show. That's outfarpress.com. 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The Shortwave Report, which is now in its 30th year of production, remains free to rebroadcast upon notification. Last month, this Shortwave Report celebrated having been on the air for 30 years without a break. If you appreciate this weekly program, please support it now. I'm your host and producer, Dan Roberts. Thanks for listening.
10: Blam and sissy that walk. Cause what? All tea and no shade. Up in the Rainbow Connection, Fridays live at 3 o'clock on T. Don't get too cute, get drop dead gorgeous. Even with back rolls. Let's get sickening. Hi. And leave Satan at home. Okay, Miss Vangie. Yes, Miss Vangie. It's no delusion. It satisfies your sweet tooth. So listen in to my show, because as Mother Roo always says, you can't love yourself, then how can you love somebody else? And that's the tea at the Rainbow Connection. Shablam!
11: Month of August, the sun and the wind heat, the currents in the river as shoes lose their feet. And as vacationers gather under the shade of the trees and rest heads on hay to view all their sunbeam-made dreams. And in the evening the planets play, hide and seek in and out of the stars, while lovers walk together underneath the bright light of the blue moon's sway. And as the couples dance and sing after the summer, a harvest is gold, and as the leaves or as love turn, August will still pursue spring.
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13: Nutmeg Junction proudly presents Barnaby Druthers. Barnaby Druthers, London's second favorite detective, investigates mysteries with his intellectual partner, Harper Thorne. Right here on Barnaby Druthers.

0: Barnaby Druthers and The Summer Game. Directed by A.J. Lin. Music by Bob Eccleston. Starring Devin Richtmeyer and Humphrey Rolston. Featuring Jason Kulas, Christiane Olsen, David Macarelli, Kurt Boucher, Alana Hunter, Kristen Moracy, Jeff Savage, Robert C. Fullerton, and Lana Peck as the Viscountess. Written, created, and produced by J. Timothy Quirk. Copyright 2021. Barnaby Druthers and The Summer Game.
1: Lovely day for a game of cricket, Barnaby.
2: Thank you for joining me, Miss Thorne. Hope you enjoy the match.
1: I would enjoy it better still if I were on the pitch.
2: Undoubtedly. By the by, I understand Lady Chuzzlebee will be in attendance watching our summer games.
1: I see Lady Chuzzlebee there. I wonder if her brother Alistair will be joining her.
2: I'm afraid he's batting for the opposing team.
1: Then I shall have more than one reason to root for yours.
2: Don't be surprised if you see Mother here as well.
1: Mrs. Druthers out and about? Surely not.
2: It seems the summer game is the one activity I engage in that she readily enjoys without reservation. It may have something to do with hoping to find herself mentioned one day in Wisden.
1: The Wisden Cricketers' Almanac. I had no idea she was an avid reader of the publication.
2: I didn't say she read it, but she relishes the thought of being in it.
1: In a publication about cricket.
2: Wisden not only mentions the great players, but from time to time mentions the relations of the great players. She expects my performance to be among the giants of the game, and of course, I endeavour to please. Why are you laughing?
1: You're not the only Druthers who enjoy seeing their name in print.
2: My dear Miss Thorne, perhaps I enjoy seeing my name in the papers, but every countryman of goodwill would love to see their name in Wisden. It's almost like being mentioned in the good book itself, if the good book mentioned cricket, that is.
1: If nothing else, the sport affords you the opportunity to dress in white. The cricketer look suits you.
2: Far too kind. I like to look my best for the boisterous crowd.
1: There is quite a crowd forming. Curious.
2: Not inexplicable. As you know, the matches enjoy even greater interest for some when there are wagers on outcomes.
1: Barnaby, is gambling really necessary? I never thought this vice would appeal to you.
2: Oh, gambling does not appeal to me at all. Not at all.
1: Very good.
2: But for the record, winning does appeal to me greatly, especially when I have a measure of control as to the outcome. The difference is the aspect of chance. Gambling based on random chance has no hold over me at all.
1: It seems the contest appears to be a central London team against a northern London one.
2: We're evenly matched by all accounts, but I like to think my involvement in the central team tips the scales to one side.
1: I should think so. Well, I should let you to it then. Best of luck.
2: Luck? I should hope I don't need it when my skill fits the bill.
1: Lady Chuzzlebee.
3: How nice to see you, dear. Will you join us?
1: I am honoured by your offer.
3: Is that Mr. Druthers? What wonderful luck. I should have known he was a sportsman as well as a man of mystery.
1: Barnaby is a man of many talents.
3: I wonder if he's a batsman or a bowler.
1: I'm sure he considers himself an all-rounder, but today I understand he's the wicket-keeper.
3: Fascinating, I'm sure.
1: Lady Windeyer, how nice to see you as well.
4: Awfully exciting day, don't you agree? Very exciting. Very exciting.
1: Indeed. And how is Lord Windeyer?
4: What? Geoffrey? Oh, yes. He is there by the stumps. He's the opening batsman.
1: There's much interest in cricket by the good women of London here today. I wonder if we should investigate the possibility of our own match sometime in the future.
3: What a grand idea!
4: I would love to play. For fun. Just for fun.
3: I can't think of anything better than the sound of leather on willow. Well, hardly anything better.
1: Indeed. Would you forgive me a moment? I see the Viscountess and should pay my respects.
3: Zadie? Fetch Rayson for me. The Viscountess desires a word with him.
5: Yes, Viscountess. Oh, excuse me, miss.
1: Hello, Viscountess. It is good to see you.
3: Ah, my dear.
6: Miss Thorne.
3: How good it is to see you on a day when one can enjoy a light-hearted leisure activity. We need these things, you see, especially during these times.
1: Anything in particular about these times, as opposed to any others?
3: You can be assured as the world spins on its axis, that there is trouble in the kingdom. Of course, I do not gossip.
1: Of course not, Viscountess.
3: But this is not just a leisure activity for some on the field. For some, this is a matter of life and death, as far as their estates are concerned.
1: Life and death?
3: As far as their estates are concerned, yes. Gambling, my dear, it is a vice most can ill afford, especially if one's investments on the continent fail to mature as expected. Oh, I wondered why Lord Windeyer even chose to take the field today. He's not a very good batsman. He's been caught in the slips many times before.
1: Do you think there's a lot of money on the match?
3: I know there is. I have financed the bank. Oh, you look shocked. My dear, the only sensible gamble is to ensure winnings regardless of the outcome.
1: Who is the bank today, Viscountess?
3: Oh, well, that would be telling. And as you know, I do not gossip.
1: Of course, Viscountess. There is a grander view there atop the field with Lady Chuzzlebee. Care to join us?
3: No, thank you, dear. It is my understanding Lawn Pemity is at square leg, so my view is more than adequate, thank you.
1: Of course, Viscountess. I will leave you to it.
7: Druthers, I plan to score a century before lunchtime.
2: Is that so? Are you not prepared to be bowled for a duck?
7: You are dreaming, Druthers.
2: Interesting. I distinctly heard a quack when you came in. Just a push to the offside.
7: Wanted to see what he bowled. That's the first run, Druthers.
2: A broken clock is right twice a day. I wonder if you'll have the same luck. The finger is up. Better luck next time, old sport.
7: I'm not old.
8: Ah, droopy old thing.
2: Spotty, how were you conscripted into the opposing team?
8: I could ask you the same question. I'm not opposing you personally. How's your man, Fenton? A good bowler, is he?
2: You'll see. A wicket in three balls. He's three left in the over.
8: Good for him. Don't mind if I try my luck, then.
2: To the boundary. Good shot, Spotty.
8: One does one's best, don't you know? Let's see if he tries a Yorker.
3: Oh, do tell. I'm dying to know.
4: And the Duchess said to him, "Not even a Marquis is guaranteed an invite to a Duchess's gala, sir."
3: Sir? Oh, how divinely inspired.
4: I thought as much as well.
3: And Lord Geoffrey retained his position on the committee?
4: He was elevated to a position of leadership on the committee.
3: Well done and well deserved as well. Don't you agree?
1: His lordship is a valued voice of reason in these troubled times.
3: I so agree with you.
4: Thank you, of course.
5: Miss Thorne, the Viscountess requests a word.
3: Interruptions are not welcome. The impertinence.
5: My apologies, Lady Chuzzlebee.
1: Pardon me, my dear ladies.
4: Of course.
1: Tell me, Zadie, which team is the odds-on favourite to win?
5: I couldn't rightly say, miss.
1: Couldn't or wouldn't?
5: It's really not for me to say.
1: Do you prefer one side or the other outside of the odds?
5: I should think anyone on Mr. Smythe's side would be in good company indeed.
1: Mr. Smythe, the member of the Grey Griffins Club.
5: The president of the Grey Griffins Club. Oh, beg your pardon, miss.
1: You favor Mr. Smythe. He is fortunate to have your vocal support.
5: Yes, miss.
6: Ah, Miss Thorne, thank you. I fear all is not well. All is not well at all.
1: My Countess, what is the matter?
6: Zadie, Lionel Johnson is with the Duchess, and if my eyes do not deceive me, he has brought his book of poetry with him.
5: Yes, my Countess?
6: His glances in my direction tell me he's intending on coming over here. So go to him and ask to hear his poetry. Over there.
5: If you say so, Viscountess.
6: You may think I'm punishing you, but that's not the intention. Just the consequences, child. Now go.
5: Yes, Viscountess, Miss Thorne.
1: You asked to see me, Viscountess.
6: Yes. Thank you, my dear. I fear the worst.
1: The worst?
6: I fear there may be cheating on the field. Dishonouring the gentleman's game. Can you believe such a thing?
1: Cheating in a cricket match?
6: For some, it is not the game that matters. It is the money. No, it is not how it should be. But it is peril when large sums are at risk.
1: How do you know there is such a scheme afoot?
6: A Viscountess knows, my dear.
1: If that is true, how would it affect you? As the backer of the bank, are you not amenably compensated, no matter the outcome?
6: That was the initial investment plan, but the wages have become suspect. I fear the side who wins will recover a profit, while the others might not be able to cover their loss, which would place me in a regrettable position, one without the force of law behind me.
9: Disaster, Miss Thorne, a disaster!
1: Are these mere suspicions, or is there tangible evidence of deception?
6: That is what I require of you. Find the evidence before the match ends.
1: Who is the bank, Viscountess? I must know if there is to be a start to this investigation.
6: It is Pemberty. Lord Pemberty.
1: He is playing, and he is the bank. Curious.
6: I am relying on you, Miss Thorne.
1: I shall do all I can.
2: Miss Thorne, are you enjoying your day?
1: As luck would have it, I have an inquiry to resolve.
2: An inquiry? Sounds fascinating. Tell me all. I shouldn't expect to be a batsman until later in the inning.
1: How would one cheat in cricket?
2: One wouldn't. Wouldn't be cricket if we allowed such a thing.
1: But what if one were intent on doing so?
2: Come now, Miss Thorne. We may have faced murderers and thieves and evildoers of every stripe, but surely it's not possible we must also face cheaters of the gentleman's game.
1: I fear so, Barnaby. Now think, how would one do it if one were so inclined?
2: It would be better to just go soak one's head in the Thames. But you see, there are so many players on the field, and every batsman bats, so it would be exceptionally difficult to make an impact that would guarantee success in such a villainous scheme.
1: Could the umpire be engaged to an illegitimate purpose?
2: Judge Stevens is the umpire. No. He wouldn't dream of it. Steady as a rock.
1: Any strange calls?
2: Not a one.
1: What about when Fenton was called for a no-ball?
2: That's because it was a no-ball. His foot was over the crease.
1: Are you sure of it?
2: Absolutely.
1: Because Judge Stevens called it?
2: Exactly.
1: What other ways are there to affect the game?
2: Damaging the ball, I suppose. Purposely dropping a ball. I shudder to think of these things, really.
1: Keep an eye out for the unusual. Each ball brings us closer to the finale.
2: Indeed. That's quite an unexpected spectre over the summer game.
1: Could you kindly ask Lord Pemberty to visit with me for a moment?
2: He's about to go to the crease, but I endeavour to please.
8: Miss Thorne.
10: I hope you don't mind. My bat will be required shortly.
1: Of course, Lord Pemberty. But before you go to the crease, could you tell me the favourite as far as the odds are concerned?
10: Oh, my... Well, that is hardly a discussion during play.
1: Regrettably, it is the only time to have it. If you would allow me access to your book, I might be able to spare you significant hardship.
10: I am sure you are in no position to cause hardship to a lord of the realm.
1: I intend to cause no hardship at all, but a hardship will befall on you, the bank, and not of my doing. I am attempting to prevent it on your behalf and on behalf of your backer.
10: Ah, I see, I see. Is there a problem I should be aware of?
1: Allow me access to your book, and I shall endeavour to make good use of it, so that no bowl of problems reaches your wicket.
10: There. I expect it safe.
1: Always. Best of luck, Pemberty.
10: Luck is not needed with Chuzzlebee as the bowler.
1: The central team is favoured, quite heavily. Such a wager by Lord Windeyr, and curious.
5: Can I be of assistance, Miss Thorne?
1: You can tell me how you found Lionel Johnson's poetry.
5: It was generous in volume.
1: As is expected.
5: But can I be of assistance to you, Miss Thorne?
1: Did the Viscountess ask you to offer your help?
5: She has instructed me to be of assistance when I can, if that help can be of assistance to her in the future.
1: You take your own initiative.
5: I suppose, miss.
1: I don't require assistance at the moment, but should I require it, I am sure you will be at the ready.
5: I will. You can be sure of it.
1: Back to the book. I wonder how Mr. Smythe chose to wager.
8: What of that, Judge?
11: The finger is up.
12: Leg before wicket.
10: I'm not sure the ball would have hit the wicket, Judge.
11: The judge is giving you out, Lord Pemberty.
10: I must say I disagree most strenuously. I wouldn't object to a true LBW, but really, this is too far.
12: I'm tempted to give a penalty run for the north.
11: Better step from the crease, Lord Pemberty, really, before the consequences become quite severe.
10: Severe? I'll show this judge what severe looks like.
12: The umpire's decision is final.
11: Lord Pemberty, I fear you have been given out.
10: Well, that is, I shall elect to stand aside as a gentleman.
11: Thank you, Lord Pemberty. But I fear some damage has already been done.
8: Miss Thorne, how pleasant it is to see you on such a fine day.
1: Lionel Johnson, it is an honour to enjoy the attentions of such an esteemed poet such as yourself.
13: My, you have a way with words yourself. They do you credit. Tell me, are you poring over a book of poems yourself?
1: This? No, it is not a book of poems. It is something else entirely.
13: Ah, because I have a book of poems with me.
1: Wonderful.
13: I call it Poems.
1: I am sure it is an apt title and description of the contents within it.
13: I understand you enjoy poetry yourself.
1: Perhaps you will be inspired to write a poem about today's events.
13: Do you think I ought?
1: Most definitely. You may find it printed in the Wisden.
13: That would be remarkable, would it not? I was going to share with you some of my latest work, but...
1: If you hear the muse, Mr. Johnson, you should heed her call.
13: Yes, yes, I will. Thank you for your understanding.
1: The gratitude is all mine, Mr. Johnson.
2: Any luck with your inquiry, Miss Thorne?
1: I'm still working on it, Barnaby. The issue is that it is most difficult to prove intent, which is what is required if a charge of cheating is to be made.
11: I'm inclined to wonder about the judge's call just now. It was rather harsh.
1: The judge has not wagered at all, at least not in his own name.
11: Any activity out of place?
1: Understand, it is a long game, Barnaby, and no one person is involved in every play except for the judge. The North is heavily favoured to win.
11: That's rather nice, isn't it?
1: You're playing for the central team.
11: Ah.
1: It's 143 runs for 9 wickets to the north and 89 for 2 wickets for central. Time and opportunity remain.
11: What is the general landscape if we win? We being central, as far as the winnings.
1: A sizable winnings for some. Ruin for those who wagered on the favourite.
11: Did anyone wager against their own team?
1: There is one item I must uncover before the day is out.
11: It shall be my turn at the crease soon. I'd be interested in how this will all play out.
3: Dear, you must take your seat with us. You have been up and about for the whole match.
1: Forgive me, Lady Chuzzlebee. I have pressing matters upon my mind. I did not want them to disrupt your enjoyment in any way.
4: It's all kindness.
3: Indeed. And look, here comes Mr. Druthers to the crease.
4: What fun!
1: And look, it is your brother's over.
3: Alistair's over against Barnaby Druthers. My, my.
1: What a shot! It's over the boundary for 6!
12: 4 runs.
4: 4 runs? How could the judge declare 4 runs when it was clearly 6?
3: Mr. Druthers is not disputing.
1: He's not allowed to dispute. He saw what occurred with Lord Pemberty. He did it again! The same exact shot!
5: It nearly hit Lionel Johnson twice!
1: Barnaby may hit for a century yet.
3: If he does, I may lose a small sum, but the price will be well paid for in an extraordinary performance.
1: You may lose a small sum. Did you wager for the North?
3: Of course. I would not wager against Alistair. Family honour, you know.
1: Family honour? Of course. And your wager may be listed as L. Chuzzlebee.
3: Lady Chuzzlebee, that is correct.
1: Thank you. Thank you, Lady Chuzzlebee, if you will excuse me.
4: There she goes again.
1: Please forgive me, but it is indeed most urgent.
3: Be off with you, then. But if you miss more of Barnaby's play, it will be your own doing. There, see? He hit another boundary.
1: Viscountess, I have it.
9: It's the judge, isn't it? Bitter man. Of course, I do not gossip, but...
1: It is not the judge. It's the bowler.
9: Alistair Chuzzlebee? But he's on the North team.
1: He wagered on Central. I didn't realise because both were listed as L. Chuzzlebee in the banker's book. I assumed Lady Chuzzlebee wagered on Barnaby.
9: Why on earth would she do that, child?
1: My assumption was an error, but now we must set things right.
9: Well, we cannot accuse, as there is not enough proof.
1: And most assuredly, Lady Chuzzlebee would cover for her kin. Family honour above all. So, we must unfortunately tip the scales.
9: Goodness! Mr. Druthers is a terror at the greases. Another 4 runs!
1: As much as it pains me, we must take measures and hope Barnaby can forgive as well as he can wield a bat.
9: And what will you do?
1: It is what Zadie will do. Zadie, are you prepared to provide your assistance?
5: I stand ready, Miss Thorne.
1: Wonderful. This is what you must do.
5: Mr. Druthers, will you sign my copy of Wisden?
11: Oh, well, I am the batsman at the moment.
5: It's just my uncle writes the Wisden, and I've always thought you should be in it, at least with your signature.
12: Batsman will stay on the pitch.
11: But surely there can be no harm in a simple request.
5: Thank you ever so kindly.
10: We can wait. There's no harm.
12: I will be the judge of that. Batsman will stay on the pitch.
11: Who shall I make this out to?
5: Just sign it, Barnaby Druthers, a cricketer all the way.
11: Marvellous.
12: Batsman will stay on the pitch.
11: And tell your uncle at any time he wishes to have a free and frank discussion on the sport. I can assure you...
12: Timed out. Mr. Druthers, you are dismissed.
11: I'm afraid I'm joining Pemberty after all.
6: My dear Miss Thorne, you have set the table right for us.
1: With the assistance of your Zadie.
6: Yes. Well done, Zadie. You show promise.
5: Thank you, Viscountess.
6: Let us see if your employment lasts the season.
5: Yes, Viscountess.
1: Well, Barnaby, you played exceptionally well.
11: Until I did not. Yes.
1: I must apologize to you.
11: You do not have to.
1: But I do. I asked Zadie to distract you.
14: Lord Chesilby's team has won, but Alistair himself has lost a good deal by wagering against his own team.
11: A lesson for us all, and a harsh one to be learned almost immediately, it would seem.
14: Why, Barnaby? Is Lord Pemberty pressing for the account to be settled already?
11: Worse, I do believe that is Lionel Johnson approaching Lord Chesilby with his book of poems.
13: Lord Chesilby, yes, indeed. I have written a poem to celebrate your victory, Lord Chesilby. It is about the joy of victory. Joy, joy, joy, I say, joy, joy, joy.
11: I might have scored a century, but then again, if Alistair was purposely giving me the easy balls to hit, it would be a less than satisfactory accomplishment.
1: Don't worry, Barnaby. There will be more cricket intrigue in the future.
11: What do you mean?
1: I plan to introduce an all-woman cricket match in a few weeks' time. Perhaps even Mrs. Druthers will attend. Imagine the intrigue.
11: As with all things cricket, I do find the prospect intriguing.
0: Barnaby Druthers and the Summer Game. 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

Nutmeg Junction presents Cosmic Ventures, Part 6. On an exploratory mission in uncharted space, Kuiper Boost, Captain Clark, Sarval, and the artificial life form known as Jeeves makes up the intrepid crew of the Cosmic Ventures. The story continues in Part 6, The Feline Fjordguard of Fjordlandia.

0: sitting in my chair.
1: Technically, Kuiper, your chair is currently on board the Comet Rider. I am on board the Cosmic Venture. Both vessels are the property of the Sartisan conglomerate, not Kuiper Boost.
2: The short version is he's saying he didn't see your name on it.
3: It's temporary, Kuiper. Since our best pilots on the Comet Rider exploring a planet, Jeeves might as well be our autopilot over here.
1: Captain Clark, shall I explain to you the difference between artificial intelligence and the autopilot function, because the two, although related, do not have similar...
3: Jeeves, why don't you put it in writing and then delete it?
2: Kuiper, what's your status?
0: I've made it to the planet 0731. Serval, I've locked in the GSO, and I can confirm there's water here. Water and a breathable atmosphere. We should be able to replenish our supply.
3: Not a moment too soon. Our reserves are almost shot. Kuiper, any hostiles?
0: There is an H-class civilization amassed around one area closest to a series of rivers and hills.
3: H-class? Humanoid? This far out? How did they get here?
2: Where there's water, there's going to be life. Though no guarantee it would be H-class.
0: There's no response to my communiques. I have to take the Comet Rider into the planet. Once I'm in the atmosphere, I doubt the transmission will get through to the Venture.
2: But what if you do come across the locals? How do we know they won't be hostile?
0: They have no planetary defenses of any kind. There seems to be very little technology.
3: Doesn't mean they're not hostile. It will take the Venture 2 standard weeks to get around the nebula.
0: We may not have the time to start negotiations for water at that point. I'll chance it. Setting a course for the most viable, LZ.
2: Oh, Kuiper loves to make life interesting. You know, if we put a puddle jumper into the midway point of the nebula, we could use it to transmit signals back and forth from the planet to the ship.
3: Jeeves, can you calculate the coordinates that would place the jumper in a position with the greatest probability of success?
1: Yes, though there is no guarantee of success.
3: Do it. Sarval, think you could help Jeeves navigate around the nebula while I take the puddle jumper?
2: I think I could take the puddle jumper and you could stay on board the Venture. Shouldn't a captain stay with the ship?
3: You only use the term captain if you can use it against me.
2: Exactly. Kuiper, have you been listening? I'm taking the puddle jumper to the midway point in the nebula.
0: Good.
3: Kuiper, when you land... Maybe you should stay inside the Comet Rider until Sarval gets into position.
0: No chance. Heading through the atmosphere now.
2: I'm on my way to the puddle jumper. Clark, I'm leaving you in charge.
3: I'm already in charge!
1: Captain Clark, for the record, I respect your authority.
3: Thanks.

0: stabilized. It's a breathable atmosphere, no known toxins. So I'm removing the helmet to preserve oxygen and power for the return trip. The figure is approaching me, and I have a sauna cannon at the ready. Let's hope it's not needed.
1: Welcome, friend.
0: Who are you?
1: I am Fambassador Finley.
0: Greetings, Ambassador. My name is Kuiper.
1: I said Fambassador.
0: Of course, Ambassador.
1: Welcome to Fjordlandia.
0: Thank you.

0: But the land?
1: How dare you?
0: No offense intended.
1: Fjordlandia is the name of our home.
0: Thank you. That clarifies things, and yet it doesn't.
1: What brings you to our home?
0: The water.
1: Yes, the fjords of Fjordlandia.
0: The fjords?
1: Don't interrupt me.
0: I'm very certain I didn't.
1: The fjords of Fjordlandia are defended by the Feline Fjord Guard. May they defend the water and defend us all.
0: The Feline Fjord Guard?
1: Now you get it.
0: I do.
1: Yes, the Feline Fjord Guard. May they defend the water and defend us all. That is a phrase that should be repeated when someone says it.
0: I see. Where is the Feline Fjord Guard?
1: May they defend the water and defend us all. Try working on that.
0: So, where are they?
1: Exactly.
0: No, I mean, like, where are the Feline Fjord Guard? May they defend us and all?
1: They are where they are. Beings of

0: Oh, this is going to be better than Clark would have expected.
1: Clark?
0: Yeah, think of Clark as the feline fjord guard of my ship.
1: May he defend us all.
0: Hooray. I'm here about the water. We need to replenish our water tanks.
1: You'll have to discuss that with the potentate of the Fjord Faithful.
0: Okay, lead the way.
2: Come in, Kuiper. Kuiper!
3: As you are aware, Captain Clark, transmissions will be limited due to the subspace interference through the nebula.
2: I know that. Don't you know I know that?
3: Your vocalization of frustration led me to believe you were expecting a different result.
2: Don't like not knowing what's going on. That's not unusual, Jeeves.
3: Most would rather experience certainty than uncertainty. Is that what you are experiencing now?
2: It's the uncertainty of what Kuiper may be facing. We don't know the threats there on the planet.
3: Yet she was sent alone.
2: We also have to defend the ship.
3: So you made a choice.
2: Don't like choosing to send someone into harm's way.
3: Even if it is necessary for the success of a mission, or in this case, the survival of the rest of the crew, then it would appear the role to which you aspire may not be the most appropriate for you. That role of command?
2: Clean up the bridge, Jeeves. It's a mess around here. There are cups everywhere.
3: Yes, Captain Clark.
1: You're in luck, Kuiper. The Photentate is in, which is unusual for a Fjord's Day.
0: Fjord Day?
1: Yes.

0: The potentate usually has Fjord's day off.
1: Hello, little one.
0: Don't address the feline Fjord's guard. May they defend the water and defend us all directly. Forgive the impertinence. She knows not what she does.
1: Oh, so this is the Fjord guard? May they defend the water and defend us all? She's rubbing up against my leg and purring.
0: You are fortunate. It is a good omen. Not everyone is so blessed with their attention. Most of the time, they just ignore us, except at mealtime when they demand an offering.
1: An offering?
0: An offering, in the form of food, mostly.
2: Who dares disturb the potentate with excessive dialogue outside her door?
0: Forgive us, oh, potentate. It is I, Famfassador Findley. We have a friend in the Fjordland who has been fortuned with attention by a feline Fjord guard. May they defend the water, defend us all.
2: She received attention from one of our defenders. Which one?
0: I think it was Moshi.
2: Then you are most welcome into the sanctum.
1: Your house?
2: The sanctum, yes. Welcome, Kuiper. What brings you to Fjordlandia?
1: We wish to replenish our water tanks on board our ship.
2: You wish to borrow some water? That is a serious matter. Should we grant you access to the water, when do you expect to have it returned?
1: You want the water returned.
2: Water is our greatest resource, and the ecosystem of the fjords is fragile. The water is for the benefit of the felines and the faithful.
1: I don't see how the water could be returned.
2: Then nothing can be done. Farewell.
1: Well, we can negotiate in good faith. Would you be interested in some cerulean jewelry? Maybe some bunthu meat.
2: Be gone. The potentate has spoken.
3: Puddlejumper to Comet Rider. Puddlejumper to Comet Rider. Kuiper, do you read? Ugh, nothing yet. Puddlejumper to Cosmic Venture, do you read?
4: Affirmative, Sarval. Your communication is coming through.
3: Still not able to reach Kuiper yet. I'm still too far away.
4: Message received. Everything here is stable for now. Captain Clark is anxious about Kuiper being out of communication range.
3: If he becomes excessively anxious, I want you to provide him with an excessive amount of data.
4: What kind of data?
3: Any data will do, but preferably something related to the mission.
4: I fail to comprehend the purpose of your instruction.
3: You don't have to understand it as long as you follow it.
4: I will comply.
1: Comet Rider to Puddlejumper, Serval, do you read me?
3: Puddlejumper to Comet Rider. Go ahead, Kuiper, I hear you.
1: There is fresh water, but the citizens are protective of the resource. They don't wish to part with it.
3: Can we negotiate with them? What do they want?
1: They don't want anything, unless maybe for us not to ask for water again. There are small non-humanoid creatures. They are defenders of the water. They do communicate in some fashion, but the translator isn't working for their language. Can you see what Jeeves has in his databanks or somewhere on board the Venture?
3: Puddlejumper to Cosmic Venture. I'm patching Kuiper's message through. Jeeves, she needs this translated.
4: We are ready to receive your transmission.
1: Can you get that translated? These creatures hold sway in Fjordlandia. If we communicate with these creatures, they may be able to override the citizens.
3: Jeeves, did you get the message?
4: I received something. Can you replay it?
1: That's it. That's all I was able to obtain. I mean, the creature was friendly, but then again, I hadn't attempted to do anything that would anger it.
3: Well, my advice is, whatever you're doing, keep it up. And anything that would anger them, don't do that.
1: Good advice. Unless something comes up, and my next report will be in at 1200.
3: I read you. Sarval out. Jeeves, can you get that translated?
4: There may be something in my reserve databanks. I will investigate further.
3: Do it, and quickly. The window for diplomacy may close faster than we'd expect. Sarval out.
5: Was that Sarval? Did you hear from Kuiper?
4: Welcome back to the bridge, Captain Clark. Yes. It appears the humanoid civilization does not wish to negotiate water rights. However, there is an alternative possible avenue to obtain their consent.
5: Consent or no, we need water. I mean, that's just a fact. So come up with another contingency. Non-diplomatic one.
4: Are you implying there should be a combative resolution?
5: We need water. What do you think I'm talking about? You may not need water, but we need it. We're mainly made of water, so yes. We need options to obtain a supply for the tanks.
4: There is one concept. Are you familiar with the cooperation prophecy from Cirelia, circa 3004.2?
5: It escapes me at the moment.
4: Well, as I attempt to translate the message, allow me to give you all the data points of that strategy. The year was 3004.2, and the Grand Matican of Cirelia required rations for his army that had crossed the vast mountain range.
1: Kuiper Boost, Inner Journal Report 1128. Fjordlandia is a beautiful location. The powerful fjords would easily fill our tanks in a matter of minutes. However, the Fjordians' belief system will not allow it. Something must be done. Hello, little one. Hello. Moshi? Is it? Are you Moshi? You are Moshi. Well, hello. Oh, did you want this? This is my food ration. I don't know if it's suitable, but, well, the Fjordandians do give you food offerings, don't they? Here you go, little one.

0: are there.
1: Loki's following me.
0: Extraordinary. You are fortunate among the Fjord faithful.
1: Perhaps another negotiation with the Fotentate?
0: Never. Not on a Fjord's day, at least. Fjide might have another audience, if she allows it.
1: If Moshi comes with me, the Fotentate might allow it?
0: Until Friday, then.

0: Cosmic Venture to Puddle Jumper. Sauval, do you read? This is Jeeves.
1: Puddle Jumper to Cosmic Ventures. Go ahead, Jeeves.
0: I believe I've translated the message.
1: What is it saying?
0: I believe the first message, which is this, is saying,
2: I require your attention.
1: Got it. Okay. And the second?
0: The second is saying,
2: I do not wish your attention now. Go away.
1: So we're talking about a binary communication system.
0: Possibly. Those were the only two messages. Perhaps there is more. I've calibrated the system so a translation, though not instantaneous, will be precise. Shall I inform Captain Clark?
1: Keep everyone informed, Jeeves. I'll let Kuiper know on my end. Sarval out.
3: Was that Sarval?
0: Welcome back to the bridge, Captain Clark. Yes, that was Sarval. I have translated the two messages. I have sent the translations to you as well.
3: Not particularly helpful. So I've analyzed the Fjordlandia situation, and it appears they would not be able to stop us from simply taking the water.
0: Are you suggesting stealing it through stealth or taking it by force?
3: Either. I'd prefer stealth out of the two options, but as long as the tanks are full when we leave, I'll be satisfied.
0: I doubt the same can be said for the Fjordlandians.
3: I've told Sarval to tell Kuiper I need to be part of the next negotiations.
4: Comet Rider to Puddle Jumper? Sarval, come in?
1: Sarval here. Kuiper, what's your status?
4: I'm about to meet again with their Fotentate. This is an authority figure who I hope will grant us access to their water. Clark wanted to be part of the negotiation.
1: Patching you through. Jeeves, are you getting the message?
0: We are receiving you here. Kuiper, you may proceed with the negotiation.
5: Who dares disturb the Fotentate with excessive knocking on her sanctum door?
4: I mean, they wouldn't call it excessive.
5: Be gone, friend of Fjordlandia. We have nothing further to discuss.
3: But we do, Fotentate. Can she hear me? Jeeves, is this working?
0: She should be able to hear you, Captain Clark.
4: We hear you, Clark.
6: May he defend us all.
4: Yeah, we don't have to say that all the time.
3: You can start.
1: No, thanks.
4: Fotentate, we do come to discuss the water.
5: The water is for Fjordlandia and for the feline Fjord Guard. May they defend the water and defend us all. Moshi is with you, Kuiper. You are favored and fortunate, but we must still say no.
0: Pardon me, Kuiper, but the feline is sending a message. Would you like the translation?
2: I have chosen this one. This one belongs to me.
5: The voice of the defender!
6: I don't believe it.
4: Have faith, Ambassador. Moshi has spoken.
5: Then the one known as Kuiper must stay here to serve Moshi.
4: I don't think that was the message.
3: I don't think so. All right, do you want to do this the easy way or the hard way? Because either way, we're getting water.
1: Sorry, we just lost Clark. While I try to re-establish communication with the ship, please consider the idea that Moshi may wish to travel.
5: To spread the faith of the Fjord?
6: We do not question the wisdom of the Fjord God. May they defend the water and defend us all.
1: And if Moshi comes with Kuiper, Moshi will require water, is that correct?
6: She defends the water. It is hers, and she has the right.
4: Then Moshi and I will travel together. And that means you will allow us to fill our tanks when the ship gets here.
5: If that is the will of Moshi, it is the will of Fjordlandia.
1: Oh, good. Oh, we've got communication back with the Cosmic Venture.
3: And another thing, we will accept no substitutions for water. We will accept filling up the tank as a clear resolution for this matter.
1: Clark, it's all set. They've agreed to share the water with us, and we'll be bringing on board another passenger.
3: All right.
4: Yeah, and thanks for the translation, Jeeves.
2: I would like some food, now.
5: She has spoken, and we must do what is asked by the feline Fjord Guard. May they defend the water and defend us all.

0: Glad to have you back on board, Kuiper.
1: Nice to meet our stowaway.
2: No, she's not a stowaway. She's an invited guest. In fact, she's here to defend the water.
0: Yes, yes, and defend us all. Got it.
3: I must make a confession. The translation subroutine I have created is not entirely accurate. The reality is I have programmed a complex algorithm based on likely expressions, but you may have to rely on your intuition to translate the feline's mode of expression.
2: Are you saying you lied, Jeeves?
3: No, not lied, but there was a lesson from the Grand Matagan of Sorelia when his army required rations after crossing the vast mountains of Adragor. There were 11 possible combinations to provide for this force. Combination 4, Contingency B, was the use of mild deception, which granted the Matagan's army access to the neighboring tribe's resources, for which the army was grateful, and in time, they protected the tribe when the marauders attacked, developing a win-win scenario. This, above all other scenarios, provided the likeliest course of action that would lead to our success.
1: Seems like you lied a little bit, but it worked.
2: So, did Moshi want to come with me? She said so.
3: It is clear by her actions that she did. And you can tell by how she follows you that this is indeed her intention and her wish.
2: Good. Come along, Moshi. It's mealtime.
1: It may always be mealtime for that one.
0: Speaking of lying and deception, Sarval, when we lost a connection and you handled the negotiation, did we actually lose the connection, or did you sever it?
1: I don't think you need to know that, Captain Clark.
0: All right, then. Let's chart a course to the next system.
3: Would you like the pilot chair, Kuiper?
2: You do it today, Jeeves. I'm gonna go show my guest around.
3: Course charted. We are ready when you say the word.
0: Blast away!
2: Kuiper Boost, Interjournal Report 1129. My mission to the planet 0731, I guess we'll call it Fjordlandia now, was a success. We have water in the tanks and a new friend for our travels. Wherever we go, whatever we face, we'll face it together. Not just defending resources like water, but hopefully helping others too. Helping others, helping us all.

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1: Sonnet 29. When in disgrace with fortune and men's eyes, I all alone beweep my outcast state, and trouble deaf heaven with my bootless cries, and look upon myself and curse my fate, wishing me like to be one more rich in hope, featured like him with friends possessed, desiring this man's art and that man's scope, with what I most enjoy, contented least. Yet, in these thoughts myself almost despising, happily, I think on thee. And then my state, like to the lark at break of day arising from sullen earth, sings hymns at heaven's gate. For thy sweet love remembered, such wealth brings that then I scorn to change my state with kings.
2: You foodies, KCIW has a new restaurant reviewer. She's the Phantom Gourmet and tells us there's a new place in town that's definitely worth a visit.
3: So Twisted is a new restaurant with wonderful old faces. It's Angela. If you've ever went to O'Halloran's, you certainly know Angela. She's an amazing person in a restaurant. She knows her way around. And in the kitchen is James, who was the chef at O'Halloran's for 5 years. So moving forward, they've taken over the old Asana, which is right by Maddie's. It's called Twisted. The food is terrific. They open at 4:30, no reservations, and the menu's incredible. I was only there once. We sat in the bar. It was nice. I had the prime rib. I don't usually do that. It was $42. It was fabulous. Couldn't even eat it all, really. Medium rare, perfect. She told me to get it rare because by the time you get it, it'll already be cooked a little bit. She knew what she was talking about. She was right on. I think you can get the drift. It was fabulous. My accomplice, who will stay a phantom as well, had the Alfredo with beautiful, beautiful prawns on it. We had a beautiful salad. The salads are made fresh. All the salad dressings are made there. We were too full for dessert. The soups were incredible, and it was all-inclusive. It's a deal when you want to have a nice night out. Twisted. It's set right off of 101 at Benham, right in the same parking lot as Maddie's.
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Welcome to the Radio Free Blues Show. This is your host, Larry Becker. On this show, we're going to feature an amazing five-star compilation album called The Sky is Crying, The History of Elmore James. The major liner notes in this album are written by blues critic and author of the book Deep Blues, Robert Palmer, who also co-produced this compilation album with James Austin. The album was issued by Rhino Records in 1993. The album, The History of Elmore James, it starts off with his first and largest hit, Dust My Broom, and part of the function of the album is to show how Elmore James continues to be exceptionally musically creative, even though many subsequent record companies, after he recorded Dust My Broom, wanted him to recapture his Dust My Broom magic by just reworking the Dust My Broom sound and stay in that safe musical mold. We'll have a chance here to review some of his musical efforts to escape those boundaries and decide how he did. Let's begin with a little history of Elmore James. He was born on January 27, 1918 on a farm near Richland, Mississippi. And he was interested in music at an early age, and he made himself rudimentary stringed instruments from whatever was available, whether it was using a discarded lard can or some broom wire. He did it. Like so many other young and often older blues musicians, he worked outside of music in order to earn money, and then he used the blues to supplement that by playing at house parties and picnics. And then, when he was in his early 20s, he began to work with the famed Robert Johnson, as well as with Sonny Boy Williamson II, Alec Miller. He even toured with Sonny Boy Williamson II throughout the South, and then as World War II occurred, he served in the United States Navy in Guam. But when he got out of the service, he returned to the music, working with his cousin Homesick James and with Eddie Taylor. And eventually, he found himself in Chicago. One of the songs that got him there was a song, Dust My Broom, with Elmore James doing vocals and guitar, Leonard Ware doing bass, Frock O'Dell on drums, and Sonny Boy Williamson II on harmonica. It was recorded in Jackson, Mississippi on August 5th, 1951 for Trumpet Records, and they knew they had a hit with it because they promptly released it on November 27th, 1951, that same year, and it went on to number 9 on the Rhythm and Blues chart. The Reviewer, musician Cub Coda, in the All Music Guide to the Blues, the definitive guide, 3rd edition, published by Backbeat Books in 2003, gives this album 5 stars and says as follows: "With a confusing plethora of Elmore James discs out on the market, this is truly the place to start. Featuring the best of his work culled from several labels. Highlights include James' original recording of Dust My Broom, It Hurts Me Too, TV Mama, which has Elmore James backing Big Joe Turner, and the title track, The Sky is Crying, one of the best slow blues ever created. Slide guitar doesn't get much better than this, making this particular compilation not only a perfect introduction to Elmore's music, but an essential piece for any blues collection." And that was the reviewer, Cub Coda, from the All Music Guide to the Blues. Let's start the show with Dust My Broom, recorded in Jackson, Mississippi in 1951 at Scott's Radio Service, using the Sonic Disc process, which laid down the sounds directly onto an acetate master disc, which, if deemed successfully recorded, was used to make a metal mother. There was no editing when recording on acetate. The sound was laid down by the musicians, with the engineers turning the dials and levers as best they could. And the sound that was created during the recording process was the sound that was heard on that record. There were no oops allowed in the process. It had to be perfect, or perfect enough. It couldn't be edited out. So, here we are. Dust My Broom, 1951. Elmore James is doing vocal and slide guitar. Leonard Ware is on bass. Frock O'Dell is on drums. And Sonny Boy Williamson is on harmonica, and they better get it right.

Well, they got it right. That was Elmore James doing Dust My Broom with his team. Dust My Broom. What does that mean? According to The Language of the Blues by Deborah DeSalvo, issued by Billboard Books in 2006, it means a number of different things in Yoruba culture, but it could have also meant, I'm just getting out of here. Dust My Broom, responded Johnson's common-law stepson, guitarist Robert Jr. Lockwood, when asked what he thought Johnson meant. What he meant was leaving. Dust My Broom means he was leaving. And since Robert Johnson originated the song and wrote it, his common-law stepson, famous guitarist Robert Jr. Lockwood, maybe knows the answer. And thank you, Deborah DeSalvo, for your research in that book, The Language of the Blues, and your comments about Yoruba culture as well as about Robert Jr. Lockwood's recollections. We're going to follow this album in the order in which the songs are presented. This next one is The Sun is Shining. It's got Elmore James doing vocals and guitar, Homesick James, his cousin, doing second guitar, Johnny Jones, a really fine piano player from the Delta, Henry Sneaky Joe Harris on drums, and J.T. Brown on tenor sax. This song was recorded in Chicago in April 1960 and released on Chess in June 1960. Elmore James, The Sun is Shining.

That was Elmore James doing The Sun Is Shining with some really fine slide guitar work. On the next cut on this album, he's doing Hawaiian blues, and he's performing with his Broom Dusters. He's doing guitar and vocals. Johnny Jones is doing the piano. Ransom Noling is doing the bass. Odie Payne, the great drummer, is doing the drums. J.T. Brown is on tenor sax again. It was recorded in Chicago in early 1953, and it was released on Flare Records in June 1953. Robert Palmer says in his liner notes about the Broom Dusters, "The Broom Dusters don't sound like your typical all-star combo. They played as a unit, driven by the almost maniacal intensity of James's harsh, choked-up vocals and declamatory electric guitar. They were extremely versatile as well. Equally at home with the relaxed, almost Dixieland jazz groove of Madison Blues, which we're going to listen to, and the Gonzos from Hell barnstorming of Hawaiian Boogie." Here's Elmore James and the Broom Dusters, Hawaiian Boogie.

Hey, they were good. People in the studio here are dancing. Just everybody just calm down. Next is Elmore James again. He's doing vocals and guitar. Song is Show Enough I Do. It's got Ike Turner playing rhythm guitar, Johnny Jones playing piano, Odie Payne on drums, and Ike Turner's Kings of Rhythm. It was recorded in Canton, Mississippi, March 1954, released a couple months later on Flare Records. Show Enough I Do.

That was just a flat-out blues love song. Sure enough, I do. Next is Elmore James doing vocals and guitar. Ike Turner doing the piano this time. They're doing Please Find My Baby. It was recorded in Jackson, Mississippi on January 25th, 1952. The drummer is unknown. It was released on Flare Records in December 1953. Please Find My Baby.

That was Elmore James with Ike Turner doing Please Find My Baby. In the next song, Big Joe Turner, the vocalist, he's the band leader. He's doing a song called TV Mama. It's got Elmore James doing lead guitar. And along with Big Joe Turner are his blues kings. And they're Johnny Jones on piano, Jimmy Richardson on bass, Red Saunders on drums, Sonny Kahn on trumpet, Grady Jackson on tenor sax, and Mac Easton on baritone sax. It was recorded in Chicago on October 7th, 1953, released on Atlantic Records in December 1953. Here's Big Joe Turner doing vocals. He's backed by Elmore James on lead guitar, doing TV Mama.

That was Big Joe Turner and his Blues Kings with Elmore James on guitar. Let's listen to Elmore James doing My Best Friend. It's got Johnny Jones on piano, Ransom Noling on bass, Odie Payne on drums, and J.T. Brown on tenor sax. The Broom Dusters. It was recorded in Chicago January 17, 1953. But it wasn't released by Chess until October 1969 from the album Who's Muddy Shoes? Here's Elmore James, vocals and guitar, doing My Best Friend.

That was Elmore James, my best friend. Let's listen to Elmore James doing Madison Blues. It's got Homesick James doing rhythm guitar, Johnny Jones on piano, Henry Harris on drums, J.T. Brown on tenor sax. It was recorded in Chicago, April 1960. It was released on Chess on the album Whose Muddy Shoes in October 1969. Madison Blues.

That was Elmore James doing Madison Blues. Here he's doing Cry For Me Baby. It was recorded in Chicago in 1957, released on Chief Records in December 1957. It's got Elmore James and his Broom Dusters, J.T. Brown, tenor sax, Eddie Taylor on bass guitar. He does the lead guitar when Elmore James is singing. Willie Dixon on bass, Fred Belo on drums. Here's Elmore James and his Broom Dusters doing Cry For Me Baby.

That was Elmore James doing Cry For Me, Baby. The next one he's doing is The Sky Is Crying. This is a really famous slow blues. It's a classic. It's got Elmore James doing vocals and guitar, Homesick James, his cousin, doing rhythm guitar, Odie Payne on drums, J.T. Brown on tenor sax, possibly Boyd Atkins on the second tenor sax, Ransom Noling probably on bass, and Johnny Jones on piano. It was recorded in Chicago, November 1959. It was released on Fire in March 1960. The Sky Is Crying.

doing Sunnyland. It's got Willard McDaniel on piano, Chuck Hamilton on bass, Jesse Sales on drums. It was recorded in Culver City, California, likely during the summer of 1954, and released on Flare Records in October 1954. This was not Elmore James's familiar stomping grounds, and he didn't have his broom dusters with him. But you went wherever the recording company wanted to record you. Here is Elmore James doing Sunnyland. It's a more relaxed, West Coast-influenced sound. Here it is.

That was Elmore James doing Sunnyland Blues. Let's listen to him do I Can't Hold Out. It was recorded in Chicago in April 1960 and released as a Chess single a little bit later in 1960. It's got Homesick James on rhythm guitar, Johnny Jones on piano, Henry Sneaky Joe Harris on drums, and T.J. Brown, his favorite tenor saxophone player. Here's Elmore James, vocals and guitar. I Can't Hold Out.

It was Elmore James doing I Can't Hold Out. He was having entirely too much fun. Here he's doing a blues classic that was done by so many other artists. It's called Look on Yonder Wall. It was recorded in New Orleans, probably during the summer of 1961, and shortly released on Fire Records later in 1961. It's got Elmore James on vocals and guitar, Johnny Big Moose Walker on piano, Sammy Lee Bully on bass, King Mose on drums, and Sam Myers on harmonica. Elmore James certainly wasn't the first one to do this song, and he definitely won't be the last. Look on Yonder Wall.

That was Elmore James, Look on Yonder Wall. You're listening to the Radio Free Blues Show, and we're featuring the five-star album, The Sky is Crying, the history of Elmore James. Next, he's doing I Need You. It was recorded in New York City in early 1960 and was released on Sphere Records in 1961. It's got Jimmy Spruill on rhythm guitar, Homesick James on bass, possibly Belton Evans or Sam Myers on drums, the saxophone players, completely unknown, and maybe Johnny Aces on piano. Elmore James doing vocals and guitar. I Need You.

That was Elmore James doing I Need You, Baby. This is Larry Becker doing the Radio Free Blues Show. 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Here's Elmore James with the same crew as before. Jimmy Spruill on rhythm guitar, Homesick James on bass, possibly Belton Evans or Sam Myers on drums. Nobody knows who the saxophone players were, and possibly Johnny Aces on piano. It's called Done Somebody Wrong. It was recorded in New York City and released as a Fire Record single in December 1960. Elmore James, vocals and guitar, Done Somebody Wrong.

Taking us out of the first half of the Radio Free Blues show is somebody completely different. Duster Bennett, a British musician. He's doing Shame, Shame, Shame. We'll be right back after a short break. Stay tuned.

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Welcome back to the second half of the Radio Free Blues Show. This is your host, Larry Becker. In the first half of the show, we're featuring music from the album entitled The Sky Is Crying, The History of Elmore James. There's four additional cuts that I want to play for you from that album. Elmore James was greatly influenced by Robert Johnson, Robert Nighthawk, and Kokomo Arnold. And he was also very instrumental to several other performers. And just to name a few in alphabetical order, we have Joe Carter, Jimi Hendrix, Homesick James, J.B. Hutto, B.B. King, Freddie King, John Littlejohn, Jimmy Reed, Hound Dog Taylor, and Johnny Winter. And then, just in this list, there's a generational thing going on where Elmore James influences J.B. Hutto. J.B. Hutto influences his nephew, Ed Williams, the lead guitarist of Little Ed and the Blues Imperials, and so it goes. The influential performers in the blues span generations. Elmore James was influential. So here is Elmore James doing It Hurts Me Too. It was recorded in Chicago on April 12, 1957, and it was released on Chief Records in July 1957, joining Elmore James as Eddie Taylor on guitar, Homesick James on bass, Odie Payne on drums, and T.J. Brown on tenor sax. It Hurts Me Too.

That was It Hurts Me Too. Next is Rollin' and Tumblin', Elmore James vocals and guitar, Jimmy Spruill on rhythm guitar, Homesick James on bass, possibly Belton Evans on drums, and one or two unknown sax players. It was recorded in New York City and released as a single on Fire Records in 1960.

That was Elmore James doing Rollin' and Tumblin'. Let's hear Elmore James and that same group of musicians backing him up doing Something Inside Me. It was also released as a Fire single in 1960.

That was Elmore James doing Something Inside Me. Next, he's doing Standing at the Crossroads. It's got Riff Ruffin on rhythm guitar, Johnny Aces on piano, Danny Moore on trumpet, Johnny Williams on drums, Paul Williams on baritone sax, and an unknown tenor saxophonist. It was recorded in New York City probably late in 1960, and was later released in 1960, just at the end of the year, as a single on the Flashback label. This is the last cut that we're playing from Elmore James's amazing album, The Sky is Crying, the history of Elmore James. The question we asked in the first half of the show was whether Elmore James was able to escape the tight boundaries that record executives tried to impose upon him in their attempts to make money by recapturing his Dust My Broom magic by having him simply repeat and rework the Dust My Broom sound and stay in that relatively safe musical mold. Well, we've listened to his music. It's clear to me that he went way beyond that first big hit that he had, that Dust My Broom, and fully expanded into the blues, and he influenced it as well. Here he is, closing out his album, doing Standing at the Crossroads. Thank you, Elmore James.

That was Elmore James, Standing at the Crossroads. Let's listen to some love songs. They're from the album Heart to Heart, Diane Shore and B.B. King. This is Blues Meets Jazz. It was released in 1994. The album's called Heart to Heart. It's got B.B. King doing vocals and guitar, Diane Shore doing vocals and also the piano on No One Ever Tells You and It Had to Be You. On all the other cuts, we have Randy Waldman on piano, Chuck Berghofer on bass guitar, Vinnie K. Liuta on drums, and Paul Viapiano on guitar. This album, Heart to Heart, which was released on GRP in 1994, was number one on the Billboard Jazz Charts. Here they are, B.B. King and Diane Shore, from the album Heart to Heart, doing No One Ever Tells You, with Diane Shore on piano on this cut.

That was No One Ever Tells You. Next is a song that you probably associate with Ray Charles. I know I do. It's I Can't Stop Loving You. And B.B. King and Diane Shore definitely put their own spin on it. Here they are.

That was a song originally made famous by Ray Charles. It was written by Don Gibson. Next is another Ray Charles song, You Don't Know Me. It was written by Eddie Arnold and Cindy Walker. Here's B.B. King and Diane Shore.

Well, I give that song a big wow. You don't know me. Next is It Had to Be You, was written by Isham Jones and Gus Kahn. These are all from the 1994 album by Diane Shore and B.B. King called Heart to Heart. This cut with Diane Shore on the piano. And that's Tom Scott blowing on the tenor saxophone. It had-

B.B. King, Diane Shore and Company doing It Had to Be You. Here they're doing I'm Putting All My Eggs in One Basket. It was written by Irving Berlin.

That was Diane Shore and B.B. King doing "I'm Putting All My Eggs in One Basket." And this is Larry Becker in the Radio Free Blues Show. And we're featuring that album of Diane Shore.

That's Diane Shore and B.B. King doing Glory of Love. Next is Try a Little Tenderness. It was written by Jimmy Campbell, Reginald Connolly, and Harry Woods.

That was Try a Little Tenderness. Next is Spirit in the Dark, a song that was written by Aretha Franklin.

0: Ho, ho, ho.
1: I feel it, baby.
0: Do you know what I mean, baby?
1: Yes, I do.
0: Baby, you gotta feel the motivation.
1: I feel it, honey. I feel it.

That was Spirit in the Dark. Taking us out of the show are B.B. King and Diane Shore doing the song Freedom, written by Lottie Golden and Tommy Farringer. Thank you for listening to the show. We'll catch you next time.

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And thank you for listening to Community Radio. We're here when and where you need us, right around the corner. Stay tuned to this station. We'll see you next time.

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1: Well, sure it's a radio station, Jonas. We play music and interviews and news.
0: Yeah, yeah, but where are your commercials? Your advertising? I never hear any.
1: You mean you want to hear ads?
0: Yeah. You know, hammy advertisements for local businesses, a radio DJ endorsing a product she's never tried, Barbasol shaving cream, Lucky Strike cigarettes, instant pothole fillers.
1: Well, KCIW doesn't play advertisements or commercials like that. We don't need to.
0: What? How's that possible? It costs money to stay on the air. All the rental fees and equipment maintenance.
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0: Oh, well, all right, that all sounds pretty great. 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
1: Oh, Jonas, we need to get you a hobby.
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1: It's a memorandum of understanding, and if I don't like it, we'll go back to shooting at them, dropping bombs on their head. If I don't like it, if they don't behave, we'll go right back to dropping bombs right smack in the middle of their head.
0: President Trump and Iran's president have formally signed an agreement to end the war. But Trump's still threatening to resume bombing Iran. We'll look at what's in the 14-point Memorandum of Understanding. Then we speak to the head of Oxfam about how the just-concluded G7 summit failed to address many of the world's most pressing issues, from inequality and climate change to Gaza. Then the NAACP has filed an air pollution lawsuit against Elon Musk's XAI over its massive data center in Memphis. But the Justice Department is seeking to have the lawsuit dismissed on national security grounds. And we'll speak with the acclaimed Nigerian-British photographer and activist Misan Harriman, the subject of a new documentary opening here in New York, Shoot the People.
2: My work is observing the human condition and making art that has purpose.
3: The images will be here forever, bringing people together to do something bigger than themselves.
4: That's the power of art, to say another world is possible and we have the power to change things.
0: All that and more coming up. Welcome to Democracy Now!, democracynow.org, The War and Peace Report. I'm Amy Goodman. As we bring you today the news headlines, the United States and Iran have officially signed a memorandum of understanding aimed at ending the war in Iran. President Trump signed the agreement at a dinner at the Palace of Versailles, hosted by French President Emmanuel Macron, hours after the G7 summit wrapped up in the French Alps. Iranian President Masoud Pezeshkian signed the agreement in Tehran. He later shared the memorandum on social media, calling it a historical document and a message from a powerful Iran, unquote. The 14-point agreement calls for an immediate end to fighting on all fronts, including Lebanon, the full resumption of maritime traffic through the Strait of Hormuz, the lifting of the U.S. blockade, the waiving of U.S. sanctions on Iran, the unfreezing of Iranian assets, and an investment fund to rebuild Iran. Iran's lead negotiator, Mohammed Bakir Khalibaf, said, quote, "Everything we sought to achieve through military action, we obtained several times over through negotiation. It was not even comparable," unquote. On Capitol Hill, some lawmakers have criticized Trump's deal, with Republican Senator Bill Cassidy calling it the, quote, "worst foreign policy blunder in decades," unquote. Meanwhile, President Trump signaled that no one will face consequences for the U.S. cruise missile strikes that killed more than 175 people at a girls' primary school in Manab on the first day of the U.S.-Israeli attacks on Iran last February. The vast majority of the victims were schoolgirls.
1: If it was a fault, and as you know, that's under investigation, it's such a strange question to be asked at this date. You're talking about a long time ago, but nobody did that on purpose.
0: Lebanon's national news agency reports an Israeli drone strike near the town of Qatar Tebnet has killed one person, seriously wounding another. A separate drone strike on Beit Yehoun in southern Lebanon wounded two people. Israel's attacks came even though the U.S.-Iran ceasefire deal calls for an end to hostilities on all fronts, including Lebanon. Ukrainian drones have struck a massive oil refinery in Russia's capital region for the second time in a week, sending thick black smoke over Moscow, halting flights at Moscow's four airports. Elsewhere, Russian officials say one woman was injured as debris from downed Ukrainian drones fell on homes, cars, and a fitness center, as well as a large mall and an industrial site. Ukraine's attack came as Ukrainian President Volodymyr Zelensky met with President Trump and other heads of state at the G7 G7 summit in France. In Gaza, at least two Palestinians were killed, another left wounded after Israel bombed the southern Gaza Strip. The attack targeted the Al-Mawasi, a crowded tent camp that Israel had designated as a so-called humanitarian zone. The latest killings bring the number of deaths since Israel agreed to a U.S.-brokered so-called ceasefire with Hamas in October to more than 1,000 dead. Israel now occupies 64% of the Gaza Strip, far more than the 53% allowed under the October agreement. California Democratic Congress member Rohana has become the first member of Congress to sign a pledge not to take money from pro-Israel lobbying groups. The peace pledge stands for Pledge to Enforce American Law, Counter Foreign Intelligence, Counter Foreign Influence, and End War Crimes. It was created by the group AIPAC Tracker, which tracks political spending by the American-Israel Public Affairs Committee.
5: It's pretty common sense. It means that we shouldn't be sending our tax dollar money for foreign wars overseas. We should be spending it here at home. And it says that we shouldn't be taking money from AIPAC or all of its affiliate PACs or bundled money from those organizations, and that we have to recognize the genocide that took place in Gaza.
0: The peace pledge includes a promise to support the First Amendment rights of people critical of the state of Israel, including supporters of boycott, divestment, and sanctions, or the BDS movement. Peace activists rallied in Baltimore Wednesday to celebrate a decision by the Maryland State Retirement and Pension System to divest most of its holdings in Israeli sovereign bonds. This is Evie Frankel, a member of Jewish Voice for Peace and the Break the Bonds campaign, the daughter of Holocaust survivors.
6: When we started this campaign, held about $73, $74 million worth of Israel bonds, and currently we're down to $11 million in Israel bonds. That's an 85% reduction in their holdings, and we're declaring that a victory, but we want them to divest the other $11 million, and we want a policy to make clear that they can't reinvest.
0: In Haiti, at least 1.5 million people have been displaced and forced to live in makeshift shelters due to rising gang violence across Haiti. That's according to a new data announced by UN Secretary General Antonio Guterres during a visit to Haiti Tuesday. He spoke from the capital, Port-au-Prince.
7: Since the start of the year, gang violence has killed more than 2,300 people and wounded more than 1,100. It has paralyzed the state, the economy, education, and the delivery of aid. Yet the greatest shame is not gang violence. The greatest shame is indifference, a world that looked the other way for too long.
0: Guterres welcomed the deployment of a new UN-backed force to combat gangs approved by the UN Security Council in September that'll replace Kenyan police troops. But many Haitians have opposed further foreign intervention in Haiti, denouncing a history of political and economic destabilization. In related news, lawyers for Haitian immigrants are petitioning the U.S. Supreme Court to dismiss the Trump administration's efforts to end temporary protected status, TPS, for more than 300,000 Haitians living in the United States. This comes as evidence uncovered during ongoing litigation has raised serious questions regarding the process Trump officials used to terminate the relief. The Department of Homeland Security announced Thursday all immigrants detained at an isolated ICE jail in the Florida Everglades, known as Alligator Alcatraz, have been transferred to other jails across the United States ahead of the approaching hurricane season. DHS did not say whether the embattled ICE jail would be closed. Advocates warn those transferred from the jail have been disappeared with their whereabouts unknown to family members. People detained at the Everglades ICE jail have described egregious abuses, including the denial of medical care and being placed in a 2-by-2-foot cage-like structure as punishment, according to Amnesty International. Georgia's state legislature has rejected a push by President Trump to redraw congressional and legislative districts. Republican Governor Brian Kemp had proposed a special session to revise Georgia's political maps ahead of the 2028 elections. But on Wednesday, Republican lawmakers revolted, declaring there would be no vote on redistricting after protesters filled the state capitol, many of them chanting, "Black voters matter." This is Tennessee State Representative Justin Jones, who traveled to Atlanta to join the protests.
8: I'm here because what happens in Atlanta is connected to what happens in Nashville, what's connected to what happens in Jackson, Mississippi, connected to what happens in Montgomery, Alabama. They're waging a battle against multiracial democracy in the South, so we have to show up for each other. But what we saw in real time was the power of people. You saw an almost entirely white caucus up there who represents the new Confederacy. We represent a new South that is multiracial, rooted in racial justice, rooted in protecting our vote.
0: The Trump administration's launched a legal fight to block the United States' first ever reparations program, which serves Black community members of Evanston, Illinois. The program was approved by the Evanston City Council members back in 2021, allotting some $20 million to Black residents who lived in the city between 1919 and 1969, or their direct decedents, over discriminatory housing policies and the lasting impacts of slavery. Robin Rue Simmons, who pioneered the program and now serves as the chair of Evanston's Reparations Committee, denounced the Trump administration's lawsuit as a fear tactic. President Trump called off a confirmation hearing for his pick to become the next U.S. spy chief Wednesday, just hours before it was set to begin. The Senate Intelligence Committee had been scheduled to hear testimony from federal prosecutor Jay Clayton. Trump's pick to succeed Director of National Intelligence Tulsi Gabbard, who steps down Friday. But Trump said from the G7 summit he would stall Clayton's nomination and would refuse to sign an extension of the Foreign Intelligence Surveillance Act, allowing for expansive domestic surveillance unless lawmakers first approve the Save America Act. Voting rights experts say the Save Act could disenfranchise millions of citizens who lack easy access to a required birth certificate or a passport in order to vote. Trump also demanded Senate approval of his personal defense attorney, Jamie McDonald, to replace Jay Clayton as the U.S. attorney here in Manhattan. That means U.S. Director of Federal Housing, Bill Pulte, a MAGA loyalist with no national security experience, will become acting director of national intelligence on Friday. Pulte has used his position as a top U.S. housing official to join Trump's campaign of retribution against his political enemies, making criminal referrals over claims of mortgage fraud. Pulte will now have access to the government's most closely guarded secrets across 18 U.S. intelligence agencies. He was opposed by a number of Republicans as well as Democratic senators. The Pentagon has released the names of 8 U.S. service members killed when a B-52 bomber crashed shortly after takeoff from Edwards Air Force Base in California Monday. The crash came as the Air Force is testing ways to keep its fleet of so-called strategic bombers operating through at least 2050. The B-52 can carry up to 70,000 pounds of high explosive or nuclear ordnance. And in Idaho, a federal judge has temporarily blocked a new state law that threatened transgender people with up to 5 years in prison for using public restrooms that match their gender identity. In related news, the Federal Trade Commission, joined by 4 states, Alaska, Iowa, Nebraska, and Texas, have sued the World Professional Association for Transgender Health. The lawsuit alleges the group made deceptive claims about gender-affirming care for minors. The group said in a statement the FTC is, quote, acting out of pure retaliation as part of the federal government's relentless and targeted campaign to undermine gender-affirming care. The FTC is not a medical provider and has no place interfering with the process of individualized medical decision making, unquote. And those are some of the headlines. This is Democracy Now!, democracynow.org, the War and Peace Report. I'm Amy Goodman, back in New York, here with Nermeen Sheikh on this historic day as millions gather in Lower Manhattan for what's expected to be the largest parade in New York history. That's the New York Knicks Victory Parade. Hi, Nermeen.
9: Hi, Amy, and welcome back to the studio in New York. The United States and Iran have officially signed a memorandum of understanding aimed at ending the war in Iran. The signing came a day ahead of schedule. President Trump signed the agreement at a dinner at the Palace of Versailles hosted by French President Emmanuel Macron. Iranian President Masoud Pezeshkian signed the agreement in Tehran. The 14-point agreement calls for an immediate end to fighting on all fronts, including Lebanon, the full resumption of maritime traffic through the Strait of Hormuz, the lifting of the U.S. blockade, the easing of sanctions on Iran, the unfreezing of Iranian assets, and a $300 billion investment fund to rebuild Iran.
0: But the deal also leaves many major questions unresolved about Iran's nuclear program. Iran's lead negotiator, Mohammad Bakr Ghalibaf, said, quote, "Everything we sought to achieve through military action, we obtained several times over through negotiation. It was not even comparable," he said. Just hours before signing the deal, President Trump spoke at the G7 summit and issued a new threat to Iran.
1: It's a memorandum of understanding, and if I don't like it, we'll go back to shooting at them, dropping bombs on their head.
10: When do you expect the word?
1: If I don't like it, if they don't behave, we'll go right back to dropping bombs right smack in the middle of their head.
0: We're joined now by Avali Nasser, an Iranian-American professor of international affairs and Middle East studies at Johns Hopkins School of Advanced International Studies. He recently co-authored a piece in Foreign Affairs headlined Iran's New Grand Strategy, How a Remade Islamic Republic Will Reshape the Middle East. He's also author of the book Iran's Grand Strategy, A Political History. Professor Nasser, it's great to have you back. If you can start off by responding to this memorandum of understanding that President Trump signed in Versailles, obviously meant to bring us back to the end of World War I. The Iranian president, of course, signed remotely. But talk about the significance of what we have finally learned are the 14 points.
11: Thank you very much for having me back. I think, first of all, the most important part is that President Trump decided to sign this himself rather than have Vice President J.D. Vance do it, which then now means that he basically owns this document. I think it's important in the sense that it ends this war. It closes the parenthesis on 100 days of both hot war and economic war that has devastated the global economy. At face value, and the way in which the political commentary, particularly in the West and the United States, is interpreting it, is that this is a major strategic setback for the United States. The U.S. started this war with the belief that it will destroy the Islamic Republic within days. President demanded utter surrender for Iran, and now he has to settle for an agreement. And the way this agreement reads, it looks like that the United States is more eager for this war to end than Iran is. The United States has given Iran a great deal of economic incentive in order to agree to sign this agreement, end the war, and then agree to negotiate over the larger issues which supposedly caused the war in the first place. So, and also it's very clear that in Iran, they're very triumphant. They think this is a big victory for them. Not only that they survived the war, but that they forced the president to sign this agreement. And more importantly, everything the president said yesterday was breaking taboos. Iran can have enrichment. Iran can have missiles. Israel cannot destroy buildings in Lebanon at will or should not. And that Iran is entitled to have its own frozen assets taken back, given back to the country.
9: And if you could comment, Professor Nasser, on the fact that Lebanon figures in the very first point of this memorandum, and the fact you've called this agreement a success for Iran because it's created, as you said, a fissure between the U.S. and Israel. If you could elaborate on that and what you see as the risks, given that Israel had was not consulted on this agreement, and it's very unclear that it will go along with it.
11: Well, first of all, the war was a moment of triumph for Israel because it convinced the United States to basically go to war to realize what is essentially, and at its core, Israel's strategic aims, which was the destruction of the Islamic Republic through military means. The war did not pan out the way that President Trump understood it would, and that already was a fissure. Now, the president trying to get out of this war the best he can has led them down a path that accepts the continued existence of the Islamic Republic, giving money to the Islamic Republic, talking to the Islamic Republic, all of which are basically strategic setbacks for Israel and particularly for Prime Minister Netanyahu. And Iran is actually asking for a price for accommodating President Trump. And the price that Iran is asking is deliberately trying to expand that fissure between the U.S. and Israel by Iran by insisting that Israel needs to back away from its maximal position on Lebanon and settle for a ceasefire now, and perhaps, as Iran is demanding, even leave South Lebanon, essentially, first of all, asserts the fact that Iran is coming out of this war, believing that it has more leverage than before it went into this war, but also creates greater tension between Washington and Tel Aviv. And so the Iranians are playing this in a very important way for them. But also we have to think that the one outcome of this war is friction between Israel and the United States, period, because the Israeli strategy of deploying the U.S. to destroy Iran has backfired. And ultimately, there will be a reckoning in the U.S. as to why did we go into this war? What were the premises of thinking that we'll be successful? And who is responsible? And even though it's not said loudly, it's very clear in the undertone of what President Trump says that he's lost trust in what Prime Minister Netanyahu tells him, and that he's somewhat angry because he's receiving blowback for a war that was essentially an Israeli strategic agenda, and now he has to carry the political cost of it.
9: Professor Nasser, I want to ask about this piece that you co-wrote with Narges Bajorli, Iran's New Grand Strategy, in which you detail the changes that have taken place within Iran from last year, the first U.S.-Israeli attack on Iran in June 2025, to now, when this invasion took place, February 26th. You say the Iranian state underwent something of a transformation. You write, quote, more institutional change took place in those 8 months than in the previous 10 years combined. If you could elaborate.
11: Well, yesterday in Evian, President Trump kept saying multiple times that there has been regime change in Iran and a more pragmatic leadership has taken over. Setting aside the second part of his statement that whether it's pragmatic or not, there definitely has been regime change. I mean, Israel and the United States between the June 2025 war and this recent war have killed over 130 Iranian leaders. And by doing so, they've eliminated a whole class of the country's leadership, which has been replaced by a new generation that has come up through the ranks, generation that has been born in Iran after the revolution, the generation that was born not as revolutionaries that were fighting against a state, but actually as children of that state and in a bureaucracy, in a system that took place. And they have different attitude towards statecraft, towards how to manage the country, and particularly how to manage the war. I mean, one of the things that surprised the United States in this war is the aggressiveness of the new Iranian leadership. The president, as he referred yesterday multiple times, killed General Soleimani, put maximum pressure sanctions on Iran, bombed Iran's nuclear facilities in June. And what he got from the previous leadership in Iran was tepid, conservative, restrained answer. And now he's facing a leadership that doesn't answer the same way. It answers very, very aggressively, and therefore was able to turn the tables on the United States and by closing the Strait of Hormuz, by attacking American bases. In addition, one of the big surprises of this war is how quickly Iran reorganized itself between finding itself on the defensive in June and then facing a massive social uprising in Iran in January that it was compelled to suppress very bloodily and brutally, and led to the conclusion around the world that the Iranian regime was really, really weak. How is it that this really, really weak regime at war with its own people and having just suffered massive bombardment in June was able to reorganize itself to survive a very direct massive attack by the world's premier military superpower and the Middle East's most powerful military? And not only survive it, but actually come out of the war with strategic wins, like the control of the Strait of Hormuz, like a chokehold on the global economy, and force the American president into retreat to settle for what, far less than what he had thought. So if we take stock of this, regardless of whether you like the Islamic Republic or not, or how heinous they've been with their own people, you have to account for the fact that Iran's new leadership achieved the feat of reorganizing the state, reorganizing their military, managing their economy in a way to be able to achieve what they did in the 8 months between the two wars and then during the course of the 100-day war.
0: You write that the view now from Tehran is that, quote, the United States' decade-long containment of Iran has come to an end. The new regional order will be defined less by American primacy than by multipolarity, with China an increasingly central player and Iran an integral rather than a marginal actor. As we begin to wrap up, Professor Nasser, if you can explain that shifting geopolitics and how exactly what Trump has achieved, what is the difference between February 27th before Israel and the U.S. attacked and now?
11: What Trump has achieved is to end Iran's containment. First of all, Iran destroyed about 16 to 17 U.S. bases, some of them completely. So it ended, if you would, the military encirclement of Iran. It created doubt in the mind of the Gulf countries about the wisdom of partnering with the United States in containing Iran. And then yesterday in Evian, the president made clear that even the sanctions regime against Iran is going to come down. So economic and military containment of Iran is gone. During this war, both in the Middle East and globally, the United States standing has been diminished. It has lost strategic ground. This was very evident in the president's visit to China. So multipolarity is a big winner against the president who asserted American domination around the world, but tried to show it in a war with what he thought was a second-rate, third-rate military and a country on the verge of collapse, has come up short. So he has been cut at the knees, if you would. And what will come, obviously, is a greater assertion of power by various regions of the world, by China and Russia and the United States, that will find it more and more difficult to compel the rest of the world to basically follow the U.S.'s lead.
0: Vali Nasser, we want to thank you for being with us, Professor of International Affairs and Middle East Studies at Johns Hopkins School of Advanced International Studies. We'll link to your piece in Foreign Affairs, Iran's New Grand Strategy, How a Remade Islamic Republic Will Reshape the Middle East. Coming up, we speak to the head of Oxfam International about the G7 summit. Stay with us.

0: For All My Sins by Marco Cinelli. This is Democracy Now!, democracynow.org. I'm Amy Goodman with Nermeen Sheikh.
1: The G7 summit has wrapped up in the French Alps. On the summit's final day, the heads of the world's leading AI companies joined G7 leaders for a working lunch to discuss artificial intelligence. Attendees included the CEOs of OpenAI, Anthropic, and Google DeepMind. Just days earlier, the U.S. had ordered Anthropic to disable access to its most advanced AI models from foreign nationals, citing national security concerns. Their attendance at the G7 also signaled the growing geopolitical power of the world's wealthiest individuals. Ahead of the summit, an estimated 20,000 people protested the G7 in Geneva. One sign read, "Your enemies don't arrive by boat, they arrive by private jet. No G7. This is Pippa Soji, who attended the protest.
2: The G7 for me is a meeting of the rich to further illustrate how the rich can get richer while the poor are left behind. And I think we women need to protest against these rich people even more. Even though there are two women at the G7, it's still very much about representing the patriarchy. So there you have it.
0: For more, we're joined now by the executive director of Oxfam International, Amitabh Behar. He is joining us from New Delhi. Thank you so much for being with us from India. If you can talk about the outcome of this G7 summit and also the significance of what you feel is the deal was made to secure Trump's presence, both in its process and its outcome.
3: Thank you. I think we need to put this in context. What is really the context in which the G7 was meeting? And as your previous speaker said, it is pretty much a club of the super rich, super elites. But the context was essentially rising food prices, rising fuel prices, and rising fertilizer prices. Most poor people, ordinary people, are not being able to ensure food on their table at this moment. And that is when you have this super club, elite club meeting. And what do they come up with? You know, it's essentially like asking the people who have started the fire to kind of put it off. That's not going to happen. And at this moment, what we have seen in terms of the outcome, it does not address the fundamental question that the world faces. And these are questions of international law. This is about ensuring human rights, human dignity for everyone. This is about fighting inequality. And I'm glad that you asked me about the agenda, as in what the compromises in terms of the agenda that were needed to ensure the participation of President Trump. You have already seen issues like climate and gender go out of the window, and you're then really doing a conversation which is about the self-interest of the G7.
1: And Amitabh, could you talk about this in the context of these massive cuts in humanitarian assistance? Of course, the largest cuts here in the U.S., but also from the EU. OECD countries now contribute 23% less aid than they did in 2025, led by the U.S. A year earlier, the U.S. has cut almost 60% of its aid.

0: model. On the one hand, you see these countries doing these massive cuts, which impacts the common, ordinary, poor people across the world. On the other hand, you're looking at a conflict. And let me just give you a couple of numbers. Just since the war started, 48 of the energy billionaires from the G7 countries have actually added $23.5 billion to their equity, which is pretty much $300 million being added every day. You have had six oil companies almost being projected to clock a profit of more than $152 billion this year. So that's what is happening. On the one hand, you create an economic system which essentially redistributes, sucks up wealth from the common ordinary people, from the middle classes, and concentrates it at the top. On the other hand, you have these G7 countries dramatically and devastatingly cutting humanitarian aid, and the impact is visible.
1: So could you say, I mean, Oxfam has been calling for international action like that which occurred during the COVID-19 pandemic, as well as following the full-scale Russian invasion of Ukraine. Explain the steps that were taken then and what's happened now in the wake of the U.S.-Israeli war on Iran. And also the fact that there were a number of countries that were invited as guest observers, from including India, but also South Korea, Brazil, Kenya, and Egypt. What were they doing there?
0: I think that's really a question for us to ask the global leaders. I must say that the communities, the voices that you had from the streets on Geneva, are not unique to Geneva. These protests are happening across the world, and these people are asking those tough questions of their leadership. But at the moment, you're seeing this pretty much a Wall Street consensus, where they all come together to talk of self-interest. And what do you really see in terms of the outcome? You see some pittance going to Gaza at this moment. Yes, it's good that we are talking of increased humanitarian aid, but does Gaza really need humanitarian aid alone? It is about not humanitarian aid. This is about reconstruction. This is about human dignity. This is about ensuring safety of people, food, water to everyone. That's what we need. Look at the Ebola outcome. I would say it was positive. We welcome it that you have now international coordination being discussed. That's important. You also are looking at new resources, deemed to be new resources. But essentially, this is just bringing back some of the money that's been cut. So at this moment, I feel that there's a complete disjunction between the global leaders, who are essentially moving towards an economic system, which is then getting captured by these super rich, super billionaires, who then twist the policies in their own favor, while the real questions of the common people, which is about inflation, which is about the cost of food, which is about dignified livelihood, all those questions are not even in terms of the main agenda.
2: Amitabh Behar, I want to thank you for being with us. Oxfam International Executive Director speaking to us from New Delhi, India. This is Democracy Now!, democracynow.org, The War and Peace Report. I'm Amy Goodman with Nermeen Sheikh.
1: As the SpaceX IPO grabbed headlines this week, rocketing Elon Musk to trillionaire status, the Department of Justice has now intervened on behalf of SpaceX in a civil rights lawsuit over potential violations of the Clean Air Act involving one of its XAI data centers. The NAACP, an environmental group, sued the company in April, saying it is illegally operating dozens of gas-burning turbines in Mississippi, near homes, schools, and churches in North Mississippi and nearby Memphis, Tennessee. In a motion filed by the DOJ's Environment and Natural Resources Division on Monday, the DOJ asked the court to throw out the lawsuit, accusing the NAACP of threatening, quote, American national economic and energy security by seeking to shut off power needed for AI development.
2: For more, we go to the capital of California, to Sacramento, where we're joined by Abrahe Kanner, director

0: the NAACP Center for Environmental and Climate Justice. Lay out your response to SpaceX acquiring Musk's AI company, XAI, and the lawsuit of the NAACP.
1: Yeah, well, we already were in the fight of our lives with communities by fighting a billionaire who decided to go into a predominantly Black community, first in Memphis, utilizing mass turbines that were polluting the community, and then copy and pasting that same type of project in South Haven, Mississippi. And then whenever you now move into a place where now there is a trillionaire who is making decisions and feeling as though they don't, he does not have to necessarily follow the Clean Air Act, that's a problem. We filed a lawsuit because the Clean Air Act is still the law of the land. You cannot actually just go into a community, start polluting, and not actually try to get the permits. Regardless of who is potentially in office, the Trump administration, that does not mean that the law does not apply to you. And so that was why we first filed our lawsuit in South Haven. We then filed a motion for a preliminary injunction because there are now nearly 60 methane gas turbines that are operating in these frontline communities. And we are saying to the court, you know, that there needs to be action more soon. And once we filed our case, we started to hear rumblings that the U.S. Department of Justice was planning to get involved because they do have to make that information public. And what we found out, unfortunately, was that for the first time, the U.S. Department of Justice, even though their mission is supposed to be to protect people, civil rights, the public interest, that they are intervening in a way to support a trillionaire. In a way that they're saying that national security does not necessarily mean that it's protecting the people who are having to live and suffer from methane gas turbines every single day. That the security of whatever this Iran war or memo or whatever that is more important than the people who are actually being harmed every single day.
2: And Abre, as you said, I mean, it's quite extraordinary for the U.S. To intervene on behalf of a polluter rather than to intervene to enforce the law. If you could talk about the significance, though, of this lawsuit, the NAACP's lawsuit, being heard in the Fifth Circuit, which is a conservative appeals court, which would suggest that perhaps the Department of Justice has an advantage. Is that correct?
1: Well, what we know to be the fact is that the Clean Air Act, regardless of who the judge is, regardless of who the court is, that's still the law. And we know that it's important for us to make the case when we're in court that this is not that any type of executive order that is being utilized to greenlight these types of projects, that's not the law. And so we're continuing to move forward. We have our hearing for our motion for preliminary injunction in a little over a month. And so that's important. You know, it's important that we're going to move forward. It's important that regardless of who the judge is, regardless of the court, that we are still utilizing what is the actual law, which is that you cannot move forward with a gas plant the size of what XAI and Elon Musk is trying to operate without actually following the law. Now, we recognize that many of the individuals who are listed on the U.S. Department of Justice's intervention are political appointees. However, it's also important to recognize that as attorneys, we have an obligation to actually uphold the rule of law, to uphold our oath, to make sure that we have the ethical obligation to actually share what the law is as it is now. And the law is that if you want to operate methane gas turbines in a community, that you have to get permits. That's not up for debate. The law also stands that if the government does not jump in to actually do something about that pollution, that the communities, that everyday people have the opportunity to actually bring those cases, to actually move forward and say, we are going to hold the polluters accountable. And that is exactly what we're doing. In this type of situation, not only is the U.S. Department of Justice's argument that they should be the ones that should make the final decisions, but that the court in some way that they actually don't get to make that choice either. That's a problem for democracy overall. That's something that we all should be concerned about. We should be concerned about this type of authoritarian rule to say that a trillionaire and an administration that is moving forward in a way of bullying everyday people and civil rights organizations, that they should be the ones to make the decisions about our health, about pollution in communities, about stopping sacrifice zones from being furthered because of an agenda that does not serve everyday people.
0: Attorney Aubrey Conner, we want to thank you for being with us, director of the NAACP Center for Environmental and Climate Justice, speaking to us from Sacramento, California. Coming up, we go to the acclaimed Nigerian-British photographer and activist Misan Harriman, the subject of a new documentary that's opening here in New York called Shoot the People. Stay with us.

0: Finally Returned by Marie Sue. This is Democracy Now!, democracynow.org. I'm Amy Goodman with Nermeen Sheikh.
1: We turn now to the UK, where the criminalisation of Palestine-related activism is on the rise. On Monday, a British Court of Appeals upheld the government's ban on Palestine Action as a terrorist group over causing, quote, serious damage to property. Palestine Action has carried out direct action protests at Israeli-linked military and industrial sites in the UK since it was formed in 2020. Last week, a judge sentenced four Palestine Action activists as terrorists for their involvement in a protest at a factory owned by Elbit Systems, Israel's largest weapons manufacturer. But it's not just the government and the courts that are creating a climate of fear around speaking up about Palestinian rights. The latest high-profile target of right-wing media outlets is British photographer and activist Misan Harriman, an outspoken advocate of Palestinian rights who's now being accused of promoting anti-Semitism. Harriman has over 500,000 followers on social media. His photographs of Black Lives Matter movement went viral, and he became the first black photographer to shoot the cover of British Vogue. He's also extensively documented pro-Palestine rallies in the UK, highlighting examples of Jewish solidarity.
0: Over 100,000 people have submitted complaints to the UK's Independent Press Standards Organization following what many call a dishonest smear campaign against Harriman. An open letter in his support signed by over 250 celebrity actors, artists, activists, writers, and lawmakers claims the accusations against him are entirely without foundation or fact. Former Israeli negotiator Daniel Levy describe the campaign as, quote, a preposterous ad hominem attack, spuriously attempting to cast an anti-racist British cultural icon as an enemy of the Jews. Daniel Levy was a former peace negotiator under two Israeli prime ministers. Well, there's a new documentary about Misan Harriman, about the importance of protest and taking a political stand as an artist, directed by the Nigerian-British filmmaker Andy Mundy Castle. It's called Shoot the People. This is a teaser for the film.
2: When I look around what is happening today, it's hard not to feel helpless.
3: We shouldn't deny that we're in a really dark moment.
4: I think the revolution should be televised. I think the revolution should always be documented.
2: My work is observing the human condition and making art that has purpose.
5: The images will be here forever, bringing people together to do something bigger than themselves.
6: That's the power of art, to say another world is possible and we have the power to change things.
0: For more, we're joined here in our New York studio by Misan Harriman. He's also an Oscar-nominated filmmaker, a global ambassador for Save the Children UK, and the board chair of London's largest cultural center, the South Bank Center. Shoot the People has just opened in New York and Toronto this week, is distributed by Watermelon Pictures. Misan Harriman, welcome to Democracy Now! It's great to have you in studio. I know you'll be having a Q&A at the Angelica tonight with Elliot Page.
7: Yes. Before
0: we go into the film and your incredible work over the years, can you talk about this repression of pro-Palestine activists, Jewish, Muslim, atheist, whoever they are, and your pictures of people are magnificent, the criminalizing, especially, of Palestine Action?
7: Yes, I mean, you've seen the recent, you know, Court of Appeal news re Palestine Action, and what's the first thing to say is extraordinary that the jury of the case did not realize that they would, you know, be terrorism charges when they were deciding what their verdict would be. And I think that's the big story in all of this, is how can a jury decide what is doing without knowing what the charges will be.
0: Explain exactly what you mean, because for a global audience, I don't think there is as much, just having flown in from the UK and Ireland yesterday, knowledge of Palestine Action and how the British government has categorized them.
7: So there have been, you know, appeals, but the most important point at this stage of Palestine Action and the court case is that a jury of our peers decided the verdict without knowing what the final charge would be. And that is an extraordinary thing in any democracy in any part of the world. And I hope there'll be an appeal so that this can be retried. We will see. But I've never heard, and many scholars have spoken about this, of a jury deciding what a verdict will be, and then the actual verdict has a different charge to what the jury was made to believe. And that's an extraordinary thing. I think with Palestine Action, as a photographer, I have seen rabbis, imams, grandmothers, blind men and women, veterans be arrested. And I do not believe that a 90-year-old, you know, great grandmother is a clear and present danger to any nuclear powered nation state. And we've got to a place where this is happening in plain sight for all of us to see, which is why so many people are incensed by the amount of arrests and the amount that is costing the state, because it costs money to try people and arrest people en masse. And I don't think the support for Palestine Action is going to go away because it's been prescribed in this way.
1: Absolutely. Well, let's go to the documentary now, Shoot the People. This is a clip from right after you attended the Oscars in Los Angeles in 2024, where your short film, The After, was nominated for an Oscar in the Best Live Action Short Film category. As you're driving to the ceremony, you pass multiple Palestine protests, and the walk on the red carpet is edited in a powerful way with footage of bombs over Gaza. In this clip, you reflect on the question of fame and the responsibility it brings to speak out.
2: I think we live in an age now where it's all too easy to have all this power and influence, but literally stand from nothing. The veneer of what I thought the world was supposed to be has clearly come off, and I'm seeing how much needs to be changed. I realize that I've lived a privileged life, and that often collides with my activism, and often wonder whether it's possible to inhabit both of these worlds. I could be, you know, jumping from one film and fashion party to the other. I have plenty of, I guess, celebrity friends that I could be hanging around with and just turn my head away from the pain and inequality of the world.
1: So there you are, Misan, in the documentary. Now, of course, you've chosen not to turn your head away, and you've often quoted one of the most extraordinary musicians of the 20th century, Nina Simone, as saying that an artist's duty, as far as I'm concerned, is to reflect the times. So if you could talk about that and how you became interested in the work that you did and became an activist on so many different issues.
7: Well, I really stand on the shoulders of the legends that came before me. Peter Mangabane, the great South African photographer, and being in New York City, Gordon Parks, who in many ways changed my life. And he also straddled activism and shooting for, you know, Life magazine, Vogue magazine himself. I'm a child of empire. My parents were born into an occupied Nigeria. There must never be children of a lesser god. That is how I've been raised. There must never be humans of a lesser god. If I step outside of my house and I see a child bleeding out, I'm not going to ask what god that child worships. I'm not going to ask where that child was born. I'm going to help the child. I believe we've got to a place where even children's right to live has become debatable. So instead of using my voice and my art to keep people on islands of rage, I'm there to build the bridges that have been broken by the very groups of people that were supposed to protect us, our fourth estate and our politicians. And I genuinely believe that through art and culture, we can see that the sum of all of our parts is stronger than the powerful few.
1: And how have you seen over the decades that you've been an activist, what transformations have you seen in the UK in particular, which is where you live, in terms of the expansion or diminution of rights for different communities, LGBTQ, for, you know, feminism?
7: Yes.
8: Well, I photographed
7: Black lives. All of it. Black lives, queer, trans, climate. And the thing about Palestine is it brings it all together. Because all of those groups I see at Palestine protests. Mm-hmm. The intersectionality of these movements has come together because the right to self-determination of Palestine is deeply rooted by the same moral compass that people have in other movements. The Jewish bloc, who I march with all the time, are some of the most extraordinary people I've seen in these protests. I believe the central pillar of Judaism is altruism, thinking about others, lifting others up. And they have become brothers and sisters in arms with Muslim, Arab, Palestinian people, all looking toward the horizon to build a future that our children deserve to inherit.
0: We're going to do a part two of this conversation, post online at democracynow.org. But in this last 30 seconds, talk about the title of this documentary about you, Shoot the People.
7: Shoot the People is a play on words, obviously, of the real violence of black and brown bodies are having to endure generation after generation, but also of the potential shield that is a lens to bear witness, to say that we were here and we stood up against tyranny together.
0: Misan Harriman, the Nigerian-British photographer, social activist, and Oscar-nominated filmmaker. A new documentary about him has opened this week in New York and also Toronto. It's called Shoot the People. Go to democracynow.org for part two of our conversation. That does it for our show. Coming up tomorrow, a Juneteenth special with Clint Smith and Rhiannon Giddens. I'm headed to Vermont today. I'll be in Burlington and then Brattleboro, St. Johnsbury, and Montpelier for a documentary about Democracy Now! Called Steal This Story, Please. I'll be with the director, Carl Deal, and my brother, Vermont journalist David Goodman, to see the theaters where we'll be. They're opening for a week there. You can go to democracynow.org. Looking forward to seeing people throughout Vermont. And I'm so happy to be home with Nermeen Sheikh. Thanks so much for joining us for another edition of Democracy Now!
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11: 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Thank you, Robbie.
12: Welcome to the Folk Show. I'm David, and you're listening to KCIW in Brookings, Oregon. And this show was previously broadcast on WBGU in Bowling Green, Ohio. And here is a brand new single by a guy named Patrick Costello. Don't know this guy, but anyway, this song is called You Can't Ask the Wind Not to Blow. I guess you can ask.

That was Kathy Jordan, along with Seamus O'Dowd, from an album called I Am of Ireland. We heard The Mask, and all of those songs on the album are poems of W.B. Yeats set to music. Before that, The Therapy Sisters with You Don't Have to Quit. That's a single. And then before that, Eloise and Company did Haven from their album Avec Elodie, with Elodie. That's the third member of that band, the first two being both named Eloise. And before that, a brand new single by Patrick Costello. It's called You Can't Ask the Wind to Blow. This is The Folk Show. And next up, this is Rags Rosenberg. From his album, Song of the Bricolore, this is California Bound on The Folk Show.

And it was just about a week ago I took me a hammer. I've got to keep my skillet greasy if I can. If I can. If I can.

That was Paul Kay with a Mississippi John Hurt song called Payday from Paul Kay's album Ham Hound Crave, and it's a good one too. Before that, Jan Gillies did Nobody Home from her album Hurricane's Eye. And then Rags Rosenberg, before that, did California Bound from his album Song of the Bricolor. This is the Folk Show. Here is another brand new single. This one is by Tenny Rain, T-E-N-I. Tenny Rain, Meet Me in Stockholm is what it's called on the Folk Show.

our hands, broken hearts and canceled plans. And though she wishes things were different, she understands. There have been times I know when I hurt her so and made her cry. But she forgives me and she holds me instead of packing up and saying goodbye. My God, I love her so. I hold

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Next year I'll try to be a better man.

That was Mark Freeman with Ballerina from an album called Cold Feet. Before that, the Onlys from, they're from Saskatchewan, I believe, from the album You Climb the Mountain, did Cumberland Gap, and Patty Ann Craig did Bad Moon Rising, not Creedence Clearwater's song, I guess, from their album Look to the Moon. All the songs on the album are about the moon in one way or another. And then a single before that by Tenny Rain called Meet Me in Stockholm. This is the Folk Show. Next up is Ryan McComb from his album My Side of the Ocean. This is When New York Was Irish on the Folk Show.

0: That was a duo called Over the Moon, and they are actually Suzanne Levesque and Craig Bignell. From the album Chinook Waltz, we heard When She Rides. And before that, Susan Graham Pepper did God Bless Them Moonshiners. Thanks for listening to The Folk Show, and I hope you can tune in again. I'm David, and I'll see you next time.
1: Single men, are you tired of dating services that promise you the perfect mate, only to find that you actually have to go out on inconvenient dates with her? Are you paralyzed by the mere thought of speaking to a woman? Does the relatively simple act of choosing which socks to wear on a night out fill you with suicidal thoughts? Well, Sonny, put that gun down, and let's talk about the new DVD Wife of the Month Club. The DVD Wife of the Month Club is your modern way of finding out what it's like to be married, or just in a relationship, without all the expensive rigmarole of dating and courtship, not to mention a budget-breaking wedding ceremony and honeymoon. With the DVD Wife of the Month Club, you'll get a different personality type every 30 days to sample at your leisure. Your DVD wife may be an enabler, or codependent, or a shrew. She may bug you to get off the couch and get a job, or she may bring you breakfast in bed every morning. The choices are nearly endless, and they're all viewable from the convenience of your DVD player and big screen television. But we don't want you to enroll in the DVD Wife of the Month Club on our say-so alone. Just listen to these heartfelt, unsolicited testimonials from some of our happy customers who have enjoyed the benefits of this service. A Mr. LG from Sandusky, Ohio writes, "I was eager my whole adult life to move out and get married and start a family of my own. My mother bought me a subscription to the DVD Wife of the Month Club, and now I'm so frightened of women that I'll never leave home. Mother couldn't be happier." And a Mr. B.O. from Washington, D.C. says, "I used to be afraid that any woman I'd marry would yell at me for playing video games for hours and hours. But whenever my DVD wife yells at me, all I have to do is turn off the TV. I can't thank you enough for this wonderful service." To find out more about the DVD Wife of the Month Club, simply go online to our website and fill out our short psychological profile questionnaire, and we'll rush you our enrollment information to peruse at your convenience. 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

0: Good morning, everybody. This is Dan Panacea, more commonly known as Dr. Mr. Science Wizard, welcoming you to another show. Today, I have as my special guest a young man from Sweden, Benji Ertmode, so let's say hello to him. Hi, Benji, and welcome to the show. Say, did I pronounce your name correctly?
1: Good morning, Dr. Mr. Science Wizard. I am very happy to be here. No, unfortunately, you did not say my name correctly. It is actually Benji Ertmode. Thank you.
0: Well, I certainly apologize for that, Benji. I guess the Dr. Mr. Science Wizard scriptwriters weren't paying attention there.
1: It is quite all right, I assure you, Dr. Mr. Science Wizard. No harm has taken place.
0: Hmm? Oh, well, that's fine. That's fine. Now, Benji, on to today's topic, eh?
1: Ooh, I await the announcement of today's topic with great anticipation, Dr. Mr. Science Wizard.
0: Oh? Well, I thank you for your enthusiasm. Today, we'll be studying the formation of mold. Benji, did you know that there are thousands of varieties of molds and that they are fungi genetically similar to yeast?
1: No, I confess that I was heretofore completely ignorant of these facts, Dr. Mr. Science Wizard. I delight in my newfound knowledge.
0: No kidding. Wow, okay. That's great. So, let's move on to our experiment. For the past couple weeks, I've been keeping a slice of white bread in a plastic zipper bag, wrapped in a damp paper towel in hopes of it forming one or more types of mold for us to examine. Now, where did I leave that thing?
1: I am afraid I do not have the answer to this question, Dr. Mr. Science Wizard.
0: No, that question was more or less rhetorical, Benji. Where is it, gosh darn it?
1: 1,000 apologies, Dr. Mr. Science Wizard. May I help you search for the subject?
0: No, that's okay, Benji. I found it. Now, stand back a little, son. Mold can sometimes be pretty stinky. There, I've got the bag open.
2: I have prepared myself for an onslaught of malodorousness.
0: And I'll take the slice of bread out of the bag and... What?
1: What?
0: What?
1: What?
0: What the heck? There's no mold!
1: Shall I declare this a scientific miracle, Dr. Mr. Science Wizard?
0: No. No, I don't think so. There has to be some logical explanation. I don't know.
3: Excuse me, Herr Dr. Science Wizard.
0: Hello, Hans. Benji, this is Hans, the janitor.
3: Guten Tag.
1: Greetings, aged custodial person.
0: What's the problem, Hans?
3: Ach, there is no problem, Herr Dr. Science Wizard. I only wanted to tell you that I found a nasty, moldy slice of bread in a bag yesterday, and today I brought you a nice, fresh slice of bread to take its place. I thought maybe you wanted it to make toast and jelly, hmm?
1: In my home country of Sweden, toast and jelly is a delightful delicacy, Mr. German maintenance person.
0: Normally, I might say thanks, Hans, but you've completely spoiled the experiment I was planning for today's show.
3: Ach, I spoiled nothing. The bread was spoiled already. This is the thanks I get for trying to be nice.
0: Well, that's all the time we have, kids. I'm sorry we couldn't talk more about mold, but tune in next time when we investigate the mystery of gas refrigeration. Benji, thanks for joining us.
1: While I am terribly disappointed in your failure as a scientist, I shall hide it by smiling at the imaginary audience.
0: So that's all from me, Dan Panacea, otherwise known as Dr. Mr. Science Wizard. And remember, knowledge is the water of life, so why not take up drinking? Bye-bye for now.
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Welcome aboard, my friends. You are tuned to Modern Jet Set. Thank you for flying the fancy skies. My name is Iris Berkeley. I am your pilot and your flight attendant for flight number 301 of the soundtrack to your utterly fabulous Secret Agent Oh So Funky Life. And we took off this time from Miami with a track called Miami from Pigeon, its stunning debut from the Margate UK five-piece who described their sound as, quote, William Onyebur in outer space or early Hot Chip in a 70s New York loft. The record is out of national, and I'm looking forward to much, much more of that. We got Freddie Todd in the background, Detroit beatmaker from 2022's record 1990. It's called Sanatine, and we're going to keep this kind of jungle thing going on for a little while. If you need anything in the meantime, just hit that button above your head with a picture of a party hat on it, and someone will be around to assist you shortly. You can also email the flight deck anytime, day or night, at mail@modernjetset.com. I think you're going to like this one. It kind of goes a little bit of everywhere. So hang on tight. It's Modern Jet Set.

it out and you find yourself with an unceasing agony dangling before your eyes. For there's just a flimsy construction parting your time from its end.

Thank you for flying with Modern Jet Set. I am Iris Berkeley. We are a little more than a quarter of the way through this hour-long flight, and in the background is Denver producer Max Mull. Off Skull Taste 2 from 2020 on Young Heavy Souls record, it's called Old Where It Counts, wrapping up a set that also included something new from Evax, and that is one half of the legendary duo Ratatat. He's back with something giving some serious Moby vibes on Because Music. The record is Just Like Fire. We heard When I'm Gone. Before that, a classic from Bjork, topped the European pop charts in about 1993, still holding up super well today. From debut, that's Bjork's first after disbanding the Sugar Cubes, we heard Human Behavior. And to start us off, Murex, debut single from the Swedish avant-pop artist on Young Records, a single called Massacre. Have a few surprises coming up ahead. I don't want to spoil them, but I don't think you're going to catch this next one coming, so stay right where you're at. And as always, thanks for flying with Modern Jet Set.

We'll call that one an ice cream sandwich of sorts, vintage and modern, to bring us to the halfway point of today's modern jet set flight. First up, you would not expect this, but we heard from Mike D, first new music from a Beastie Boy in 15 years, created it with his son's band, Very Nice Person, a single called Switch Up. And then while we were at it, Beck, in that vein, We Dance Alone from his 10th record from 2005's The Information. Recording took place on that one from 03 to 06 at the same time he was also working on his 2005 record, Cuero. And then that ice cream sandwich, Helado Tropical, the pairing we did not expect and I am so grateful for. Helado Negro and Reina Tropical sound beautiful together ahead of a new co-worked LP called Helado Tropical. We heard Tocando. I'm Iris Berkeley. We are halfway through today's modern jet set flight, but there is so much awaiting in the second half. So stay right where you're at. And as always, thank you ever so much for flying the fancy skies.

It's Modern Jet Set. Thank you for joining us on this hour-long escapade through the fancy skies. We kicked off our second half with some soulful, gone psychedelic sounds. First up was Paris-born singer-songwriter Tueo on an album called Outsider. That one's produced by Adrian Quesada of the Black Pumas, and we heard Up for Soul. After that, the Womack sisters' Daptone Records debut for the trio with some serious soul pedigree. It's called Chauffeur, a single from the new self-titled from 2026. It's talking about the trials and tribulations of making it as an Uber driver. And then after that, something new from The Sincere's LA's Joey Quiñones and Friends on a new September 2026 album called Love Stories. We heard Did You Know? In the background right now, a brand new project from The Empress. That's library music legends Paul Osborne of Project Gemini teaming up with Paul Elliott of Pleasurewood. It's an epic psych romp called Fortune Teller, and this one's Blood Money. So if you need yourself some more Jet Set lovin' during the rest of your week, you are in luck. You can always find an instant replay of this most recent flight over on modernjetset.com, plus archives and other goodies for you frequent flyers. If you just want to say hi, you can do that anytime at all at mail@modernjetset.com. We have some serious globetrotting to take care of before we reach our final destination. Keep those passports out, and thanks for flying.

0: Matumewana.
1: Mali zonse kwa kazi. Oh yeah.

0: And friends, this is our final descent here on Modern Jet Set. We got Mombasa with Al Rahman in the background. Something new from Blind Year before that called Color Pillow on 2026's The Lemoine Point. And Noura Mint Semali with Mughadim Kar off last year's Yenebet. Started off this final set with the Ngozi family and Umzanga from Gate Crash 78. And I am Iris Berkeley. You want to hear any more of this, you can always find our most recent flight and full show archive whenever you need a getaway over at modernjetset.com. But until we meet again, stay safe, stay sane, stay sassy, and most importantly, stay sexy, my friends.
1: Coming soon from the Turnbuckle Television Cartel, an all-new channel for your least favorite movies. We're not talking about movies that are so bad they're good. We're talking about movies that are so horrendously bad, they shouldn't be watched by anybody. But we're showing them anyway. It's the Bad Movie Network, showing schlock and crap 24 hours a day. And what films can you expect to enjoy? sorry, our mistake. What films can you expect to cringe-joy on the Bad Movie Network? Check out this lineup. On This Dock I Die, directed by Alan Smithy Jr. It's the story of a young man who works on the waterfront as a stevedore, but always wanted to be a boxer. A contender. Yeah, it sounds like on the waterfront, but it's so much worse. 1773, a musical about the Boston Tea Party, but as seen from the British side. With such non-hit songs as More Tea for You and Me, Tax the Doodle Out of Those Yankees, and Whoops, We Sure Didn't See That Coming, 1773 is sure to be at the bottom of your viewing list. And Citizen Kong. Did you ever wonder what a remake of Citizen Kane would be like with an all-ape cast? No? Well, neither did we. But here it is anyway. Directed by a man who was so ashamed of his work he couldn't even put his name on the film, we'll be showing Citizen Kong at least 16 times during our first month on the air. So remember, friends, the Bad Movie Network, coming soon to your cable and satellite lineup. In the meantime, we'll be deciding whether or not to call ourselves the BM Network for short.
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3: Informational listening. My name is Dennis, and I'll be your guide to ritual, composed, and improvised music from around the world and other places. Today we feature music that is rooted in the Persian classical music tradition of Iran, featuring prominent voices and musicians such as Ali Reza Gurbani, Dariush Talai, and Kayvan Chemerani, as well as the female vocalist from Tunisia, Dorsaf Hamdani. We open with the track Esfahan from the album The Rhythm of the Word. Then we follow with two from the album Vocal Calligraphy, Darmad and Hejaz. From the album Eperdument by Ali Reza Gurbani, we offer Afari Nesh and Bidad. One more track, Behare Delkash, from Rhythm of the Word follows. And we end with Amuro, a duet between Ali Reza Gurbani and Dorsaf Hamdani.

0: Today we featured music from four albums, all on the French label Accord Croisée: The Rhythm of the Word, Vocal Calligraphy, Éperdument, and Drunkenness, The Ritual of Khayyam. Transformational Listening is produced at WGDR, Central Vermont Community Radio, and Transformational Listening has a Facebook page. My name is Dennis, and thanks for listening.
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2: Warp factor 3, aye.
3: Captain, I'm the helm. Why don't you give the command directly to me?
1: Well, Missy, I guess it's because you're a girl and can't understand these scientific thingies.
2: Yeah, that's right. There's only one purpose for a girl on a starship in remote space.
3: Oh, you men are pigs.
1: Coming this fall from Repellent Pictures.
4: Misogynist in Space!
1: Starring Rock Pinion as that lovable curmudgeon, Steve Batter, captain of the Starfleet, Stan Widgeon as his number one, Tim Uno, and introducing Jenny Flink as the communications and sensitivity officer, Mary Pureheart, doing her best to prevent a hostile work environment without much success.
3: Captain, I must report that I have single-handedly defeated the Kulpron invaders with the ship's lasers. Perhaps now you'll treat me with the respect I deserve.
1: Congratulations, Lieutenant Pureheart. You're right. I now trust you to get coffee for the first officer in me.
2: Black, two sugars.
1: Is this the future of space exploration? Find out this fall when Repellent Pictures presents
4: Misogynist in Space!
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7: 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Keep them doggies rolling, right? Through rain and wind and weather.
6: Yes, that's yourself, Superman.
7: Blather. Who is Superman?

Spinning that dial, friends and neighbors. You found what you're looking for. It's time for Gospel Boogie. Hey ho, friends and neighbors, this is James, and yes indeed, you have found your way to Gospel Boogie. Thank you so much for tuning in, hanging out with me. We got another show lined up for you. 2 hours of up-tempo, toe-tapping gospel goodies from the golden age of gospel, the 1940s, 50s, and 60s, black and white, country, and bluegrass. Let's see what we got lined up. We got the Golden Gate Quartet, the Cook Duet, the Chuck Wagon Gang, the Miracle Men, Jack Scott, Red McCoy with the Sons of the Soil, and many, many more. You know the drill here. For over 30 years, I've been picking up these obscure gospel records from the golden age of gospel, and it's a real treat for me to sit here with my turntable and spin these records for you, my friends. Don't forget, you can find me on Facebook. Do a search for Gospel Boogie, type that in there, and my page will pop up. You can also reach me at james@gospelboogie.net. Send me a note, drop me a line, let me know you're out there. It's good to hear from folks all around the globe who listen to this show. All right, let's get to it, huh? We got a good show, and I thought we'd kick it off with a 45 RPM record from 1958. This is the Gospel Heirs on the Peacock label singing Let's Pray. Let's Pray.

country gospel airs there singing Heaven. That's taken from a 1962 ARC label EP. I don't know much about the country gospel airs. I have several of their records. The ARC label was out of Cincinnati, Ohio. So I'm guessing the group was from somewhere around that region. I should do a little more research, I guess, on that. But I'll be playing them again. Country gospel airs. Before that, we had Jesse Lee and the Trinity Gospel Singers singing A Friend Like Jesus on the Stateswood label. I'm guessing that's very early 1960s, 1960, 61, something like that. And that's another artist I don't know anything about. So there you go. I am 0 for 2 so far. It's a pretty obscure artist on an obscure label. I have a few records on the Stateswood label. A joint project between the Statesman Quartet and the Blackwood Brothers, thus the name. They put out a few different 45s, some LPs, and that's one of them there. Feels a little ragged, but has an interesting melody, an interesting turn there, and I like it. Before that, we heard Jack Scott singing The Gospel Train. That's taken from his Top Rank LP circa 1960. I was able to dig out my November 7th, 1960 issue of Billboard magazine. We got a 4-star review for that one. Let's see what it says here. Scott sings out with true excitement on this stirring collection of familiar spirituals. Backed strongly by the chant tones, he exudes sock feeling and sincerity on Swing Low Sweet Chariot, Old Time Religion, and The Gospel Train. Song we heard right there. I agree. That's a 4-star release by Jack Scott. He was a, or he is. He's still with us, thankfully. Fine rockabilly singer, rock and roll singer. And he did a fine job with that gospel LP and a fine job with that song. Gospel Train by Jack Scott. When we kicked open the set, we blew down the doors. The Gospel Airs out of Dayton, Ohio, singing Let's Pray on the Peacock label, circa 1958. That was their 4th release, their 3rd on Peacock, and they would go on to record well into the 1970s. Gospel Airs, it's a fine group right there. All right, let's keep it going.

0: There's some bluegrass gospel there. That song was called Faith Is What I Want From You. That is taken from an LP by Edward Rudd. The LP is called He's Almost in Sight, and that came out on the Down Home label circa 1972. Let's see what it says here on the back of the LP jacket. Get some more information here about Mr. Rudd. He wrote here, "We're originally from Sailorsville, Kentucky, and now make our home in Mason, Michigan. I'm married and have two lovely children. My wife, Etta, helps me on this album. She is a fine singer." I guess that's who we heard singing the song there. "You'll find that Etta and myself wrote some of the songs on this album, and we hope you will be blessed listening to them. I thank God for a Christian home." So there you go. Edward Rudd, doing some bluegrass gospel there. He says he's from Sailorsville, Kentucky. On each and every show, I'd like to give a shout out to the small towns and hamlets across America that contribute to all this fine gospel music. So Sailorsville, Kentucky it is. Let's look here on the Wikipedia. What do they got about Sailorsville, Kentucky? Population 1,883. That qualifies as small town America, no doubt about it. Let's see what other notable people are from Sailorsville, Kentucky. Oh, Larry Flint, publisher of Hustler magazine. Well, there you go. Larry Flint and Edward Rudd and family come from Sailorsville, Kentucky. Population 1,883. Salute to you, Sailorsville. I think we'll move along here. Before that, before Mr. Rudd and family, we heard the Golden Gate Quartet. They were singing There's a Man Going Round, Taking Names. That's taken from a Mercury label 78. That was recorded January of 1950 in New York City. I'm a big Golden Gate Quartet fan. It's always good to play some of their records on the show. They put out only a handful of Mercury sides around 1950. That's one of them. I love that record. It's a good one. It's a good title, too. There's a man going around taking names. Sounds a bit ominous. Good song. Before that, we had some fine bluegrass gospel by Bill Clifton singing Mother Will Be Waiting There. That's taken from a Starday EP, Starday number 217, circa 1960 or so. That is a six-song EP. Also has Carl Story, Ramona Jones, that's the wife of Grandpa Jones, String Bean, the Blue Sky Boys, and the Stanley Brothers. That's a pretty loaded six-song EP right there. All stars, each and every one. Good one. And we kicked open this segment with the Rangers Quartet singing Looking for a City. That's taken from the Bullet label circa 1948, I believe. It shows up in Billboard magazine at least in 1948. Could be a 1947 release. Bullet 106. That was one of two Bullet 78s the Rangers put out. After that, they started releasing several 78s on their own custom label. That was a good release there. Before that, they had some material on Decca. The Rangers Quartet, talked about them before, a premier group from the era. Again, you're listening to Gospel Boogie. My name is James. I'm the host here. I play the finest up-tempo gospel music from the 1940s, 50s, and 60s, black and white, country and bluegrass. I mix it all together here. Thank you so much for listening, tuning in. Let's keep things rolling along with the Cook Duet singing Got Sweet Heaven in My View.
1: Got

the Gospel Harmonyers singing The Eastern Gate. That's taken from a 1971-72 LP called I Firmly Promise You. Looks like this is about the third LP by the Gospel Harmonyers. It looks like they were based out of Kingsport, Tennessee back in the day. That's a very Chuck Wagon styled, Chuck Wagon gang influenced group right there. Reading over the notes here on the back of the LP, as many of you have enjoyed their singing on radio and in many churches throughout the area, the same privilege will be yours as you play this album in your home. There they are, the Gospel Harmonyers. Some fine country gospel right there. Before that, we heard Sister Ernestine B. Washington singing God's Amazing Grace. That's a 1946 release on the Disc label. That is a particularly fine record. I really enjoy Miss Washington's work, and that one is especially good. It's got William Bunk Johnson playing trumpet there. You heard that Dixieland jazz combo thing going on with that? Well, that's Bunk Johnson's Dixieland band back there. Bunk Johnson was born around 1879, passed away in 1949. He was a very influential, or he was at least around in the turn of the century, in the 1900, 1910, 1915, playing trumpet down in New Orleans back when Louis Armstrong got his start. And apparently Bunk Johnson was around as well. Unfortunately, apparently Bunk Johnson got in some sort of altercation and somebody tried to push the horn a little farther into his mouth. He knocked out his teeth and destroyed his horn, and that was the end of his trumpet playing. Sometime in the 1930s, he was rediscovered. He convinced some folks if he could just get some dentures, he could play trumpet again. So they rounded up the money, got him some new teeth, and indeed,

able to play again, and there he shows up on Miss Ernestine Washington's side. So that's that. Authentic Dixieland jazz you hear playing in the background, mixing that with some gospel singing with Miss Washington's pretty unique voice. And that's a special record there for sure. Before that, we heard the Melody Masters Quartet singing It's Gotta Be All from 1957. That's on the Colonial label. That label was based out of Chapel Hill, North Carolina. I don't know a lot about that particular group, but that's a fine semi-professional group there singing that song, It's Gotta Be All. And we kicked open this segment with the Cook Duet singing Got Sweet Heaven in My View. That's taken from their 1969 album, The Cook Duet. I think that's about their third LP. They started recording or started performing in the mid-60s, start putting out records in the later 60s, and were prolific through the 70s. And I believe they're still performing up till recently. Cook Duet, big fan of them. Powerful country gospel. She has a fine voice. Quality stuff all the way around. All right. You probably had enough of me talking, so let's get back to it. How about some more music, huh? Got a fine 78 queued up on the turntable. The table is spinning. It's time for some Southern Tone singing Be What You Are on the Duke label.

0: And there we go. There was a fine song by the Chuckwagon Gang from 1949, Help Me Lord to Stand. I've played the Chuckwagon Gang before on the show, and always loved their harmonies and their guitar work. Again, that was a very, very popular group back in the day, and quality speaks for itself. They were the best at what they did, no doubt about it. Before that, we had a bit of a rarity there, the Miracle Men singing Out of This World. That's from about 1951, 2, 3, somewhere in there. That was a short-lived group. That is on the Quartet Records label. That is a pretty obscure label. It's one of my favorite of all the gospel labels, of all labels, period, actually, just from design aspect. There was a black and white version, and then there was a red with silver print, silver lettering on there, and it has a little cartoon caricature of a little quartet, four-person quartet singing, then off in the other corners, a little guy sitting on a piano. Great label. It's the label owned and operated by Leroy Abernathy. He is important for this show because he wrote the song Gospel Boogie, which this show is named after. So that was his label, Quartet Records. And I've got a few different things on that label. It is a pretty obscure label, to put it mildly. But there's some great, great stuff on there. He was very forward-thinking with his arrangements. He is part of that group. He plays piano on that group and wrote most of the material that was recorded on that label. So, and that song is great. It's not a real barn burner, but it just has a good turn, a good arrangement, a nice melody. It's a bit different than your normal quartet work in the early 50s there. So hopefully you heard that. Hopefully you enjoy that. The Miracle Men. Before that, we heard from Jim and Herb and the Weiss Quartet singing I'm Gonna Sing and Shout. That's from 1962, the ARC label. That's an ARC EP. Good driving bluegrass. I gotta tell you, I love that. I love that whine and that voice there. Now you're chuckling. You're not buying it there, but I'm telling you, that's the good stuff, man. That is the that's the real deal. That is White Mountain Blues right there. Jim and Herb and the Weiss Quartet. W-E-S-S. I love that. I might go back and play that one here a little bit later. It's nice when you own the record. Just play them anytime I want to. But that's a good one. I love it. I love it. And we kicked off the set with the Southern Tone singing Be What You Are from the Duke label, circa 1954. That was recorded January of 1954. That was their first session. They recorded four sides, put out two records. I am lucky enough to have both of them. That's one of them. Good side right there. Be What You Are.
1: All righty, friends and neighbors. Well, I hate to say it, but I'm afraid that's all the time we got here for Gospel Boogie, at least the first hour of this show. Stick around. We got another hour coming up of up-tempo Gospel Boogie from the golden age of gospel, the 1940s, 50s, and 60s, black and white, country, and bluegrass. Once again, my name is James, your host and guide through all these snappy records from the golden age. Don't forget, you can reach me at james@gospelboogie.net. Send me a note, drop me a line, let me know you're out there. Thank you all to all y'all who have done so already. It's good to hear from folks who are enjoying the show. And don't forget, you can find me on Facebook. Do a search for Gospel Boogie. There I will be. All right, why don't you grab yourself a cold drink? Come on back after the top of the hour, and we're going to do some more up-tempo gospel goodies.

0: 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But let's not boast. Over 70 shows from which to choose. There must be some just right for you.
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Hey there, friends and neighbors. Welcome back to Hour 2 of Gospel Boogie. My name is James, your host and guide through these up-tempo gospel records from the 1940s, 50s, and 60s. Black and white, country, and bluegrass. You can reach me at james@gospelboogie.net if you want to send me an email. You can also find me on Facebook. Do a search for Gospel Boogie, and there I will be. We got the Blue Ridge Quartet, the Parker Family, the Statesman Quartet out of Atlanta, Georgia, and many, many more. Let's get this show back on the road here with the Jubilee 4. This is taken from a long play record circa 1961. It's on the Reprise label, and the song is titled Run On for a Long Time. One of my favorites. Let's go. Well,

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Well, there we had the Lonesome Pine Fiddlers from 1961 doing a fine song there. He Won't Accept Excuses. Sounds like a warning to me. That's from the Starday label, a fine Starday EP. That's just good, solid bluegrass gospel right there. Before that, we had the Statesman Quartet from 1959 singing Jesus Hold My Hand. That's taken from their RCA LP titled I'll Meet You by the River. That particular song is nothing terribly fancy, just a good, solid gospel song, good solid singing by the Statesman Quartet. Before that, we had a cut by Wendy Bagwell and the Sunlighter singing Won't We Have a Good Time. That's taken from their 1966 LP, Our Heavenly Flight. That LP is from it's a kind of an odd label, at least for me. It's called British American International, BAI. That's the name of the label. Seems to be a mid-late 60s label. I'm not sure a whole lot about it. I did some quick digging around on the internet and didn't get a whole lot of answers there. I know they put out 3 releases on that label. Anyways, that's a good song, Won't We Have a Good Time, by Wendy Bagwell and the Sunlighters. And we opened up the show with the Jubilee 4 singing Run On For a Long Time on the Reprise label circa 1961. That record, they call themselves the Jubilee 4, but they were recording music in the 40s as the Jubilaires. I've got quite a few 78s and some radio transcriptions by them. They were a fine Jubilee style quartet. This LP was their last recording, the last thing they did, and let me tell you, it is jam up and jelly tight all the way through. It's a great, great, great record. I got that record relatively recently, actually. I was at a flea market and walking along the different aisles, and they had some boxes of LPs out. There was this older lady and what turned out to be her son, and they were selling records. And so they had several boxes of LPs. And honestly, normally I don't go through a lot of LPs. Most of what I like is from the 78 RPM era. I'm not looking for a lot of LPs necessarily, but this box was marked gospel. So I thought I'd grab a hold of that. If they took the time to write gospel on the box, I might as well go through it. So sure enough, I go through it and I pull out a few records of interest. This was one of them. This one definitely caught my eye. And the lady goes, what do you know about that kind of music? Sort of a comment on my age, I believe. And, you know, she's just like, this is old music. You shouldn't know anything about all this. And I go, I know it quite well, actually. I love this stuff. And so anyways, we talked a little bit and had a pleasant conversation. And I was real fortunate to walk away with this and several other fine gospel LPs. I had been looking for this one for a while, and again, it is a great record. I will be playing every song on it. Just great Jubilee style gospel music. All right, enough story time by me. Let's get back to it. We got the Blue Ridge Quartet singing Joy of Heaven on the Gotham label from 1953. Let's go, go, go.

Okay. There was the Laurel Mountain Quartet singing Just One Touch. That's a custom label 45. What I mean by custom label is it's on no particular label. In this case, it just has the group's name as the name of the label. So that was their own self-released release. I'm guessing that's around 1960, 61, somewhere in there. This came out of a collection in West Virginia, and I always assumed it was a group in West Virginia somewhere. And in the modern age with Google, I could just type in Laurel Mountain, L-A-U-R-R-E-L, as it's spelled on the label. And it'll pop right up and it'll tell me where this mountain is. Well, I have done that and I am not getting any results. The only thing I see is a Laurel with a single R up in Pennsylvania. Man, that just doesn't strike me as something from Pennsylvania. I may be wrong. Came out of a collection from a gentleman in West Virginia, and there weren't a lot of strays from around the country there, so I don't know what to make of that 45. I don't know anything else about it. It's a pretty rough record in both condition, and the performance is definitely a non-professional group, but you know what? I like it. I like it rough and tumble. I've mentioned that before, and that one fits the bill. Just One Touch by the Laurel Mountain Quartet. After that, we have a fine cut from 1954, the Sensational Nightingales. They were singing I'm Going On With Jesus. That's a 45 from the Peacock label, Peacock number 1723. The Sensational Nightingales are a major group in gospel music. That's a fine side right there, an early side by them from 1954. Before that, we heard a song, Reunion in Heaven by the Sunrise Sacred Singers. That's taken from the Salem label. That's out of Salem, Virginia, that 45. It's a four-song EP, I'm guessing around mid-1960s. Just a good solid slice of bluegrass gospel right there. And we kicked open this segment with the Blue Ridge Quartet singing Joy of Heaven from the Gotham label. That's a 78 RPM record recorded in 1953. The Blue Ridge Quartet were on Gotham from 1951 to 53, releasing many fine sides, and that's one of them. I think I've mentioned it before, but the Gotham label sides by the Blue Ridge Quartet are my favorites by that group, and that's a fine one right there. Again, you're listening to Gospel Boogie. We do this show each and every Sunday morning. Let's keep it going. Here's a fine selection. Let's see how many of you listeners can figure out who's part of this fine quartet. Right here singing, Just a Little Talk with Jesus. Listen up. Hi.

Oh, Laura.

The rain and time, the rain and time, the rain and time, the rain and time, the rain and time, the rain and time, the rain and time, the rain and time, the rain and time, the rain and time, the rain and time, the rain and time, the rain and time, the rain and time, the rain and time, the rain and time, the rain and time, the rain and time, the rain and time, the rain and time, the rain and time, the rain and time, the rain and time, the rain and time, the rain and time, the rain and time, the rain and time, the rain and time, the rain and time, the rain and time, the rain and time, the rain and time, the rain and time, the rain and time, the rain and time, the rain and time, the rain and time, the rain and time, the rain and time, the rain and time, the rain and time, the rain and time, the rain and time, the rain and time, the rain and time, the rain and time, the rain and time, the rain and time, the rain and time, the rain and time, the rain and time, the rain and time, the rain and time, the rain and time, the rain and time, the rain and time, the rain and time, the rain and time, the rain and time, the rain and time, the rain and time, the rain and time, the rain and time,

Shook the mountains, then in the sea, and look at two wings. The chatter you feel, then the depths of the water, the still on shore and cloud.

Well, there we had Bill Carter singing The Gates of Glory. That's taken from a Rural Rhythm EP from 1960. Fine slice of country gospel right there. Before that, we heard a Bibletone 45, Bibletone 317, I Wanna Go There, the Imperial Quartet from 1953. That's kind of a fun, good record right there. They kind of have a pseudo live thing going on. That's pretty unexpected as the audience claps. That's a pretty high-tech bit of engineering there. Some sonic engineering going on there by the Imperial Quartet on the Bibletone label. I like that one a lot. They put out three or four records on Bibletone, and they're all great. Just the good stuff, kind of a unique, special quartet. I like them a lot. Before that, we heard A Fine Side by the Suwannee River Quartet on the RPM label from 1951. The song is Brother Noah. That's a good driving gospel song there. It gets in that rhythm and it goes. And we kicked open this set. Now, how many of you guessed who was singing on that one there? I have to think some of y'all got that, figured it all out. The song was Just a Little Talk with Jesus from 1956. And that little quartet just happened to have Jerry Lee Lewis, Carl Perkins, maybe somewhere in the background Johnny Cash, and definitely taking the lead was Mr. Elvis Presley himself. Just a Little Talk with Jesus, recorded at the Sun Studios there in 1956. Carl Perkins was working on his new single. Elvis stopped by. Jerry Lee Lewis was in the house. Johnny Cash stopped by and they laid down some music there. Just four of them getting around singing. I really wouldn't play any of those artists normally on this show just because they're kind of pretty big, pretty popular, and you can get that stuff anywhere. But that particular recording, that particular track, that captures the down-home feel that I like with a lot of these songs on this show. So I felt that fit right in. All this stuff that I'm playing, that was the bread and butter for those guys. They love that gospel music. I love this gospel music, and I thought that was a fitting track to fit in here with Gospel Boogie. All right, we're going to keep things going with the Suwannee River Boys.

0: Well, all right. There's a Higher Power by Brother Claude Ely on the King label, circa 1954. That song was recorded on June 20th, 1954 in Whitesburg, Kentucky. They were down at the Letcher County Courthouse recording an actual revival meeting. That sound was then transferred by wire to radio station WCTW in Whitesburg, Kentucky, where the actual recording was made. That's a good one there. I played Brother Claude Ely before on the show, and I will keep playing him. That's a fine song, a fine performance, capturing that live revival. Love it. You hear a little bit on that recording, a little mandolin playing, very little, but it's on there. And that's Brother J.D. Jarvis. That name is significant for those of you who listen to Gospel Boogie, because I play some J.D. Jarvis on this show. He would go on to have a very prolific recording career, especially in the 1960s, recording several LPs, several singles, a lot of good country gospel, bluegrass gospel music. And he was there playing along with Brother Claude and that song we just heard. Good stuff. Before that, we heard the Radio 4 singing I Feel the Spirit. That's a 1958 release on the Nashboro label. That's an alternate take, actually. Good song there, I Feel the Spirit. Before that, we heard another fine song by the Parker family singing Thank God. That's taken from their LP Songs of Salvation from 1960. Parker family, who I've played before on this show, for a fine family group out of West Virginia. Another great song. We open up this segment with the Suwannee River Boys singing I'd Rather Be a Servant. That's on the King label. It's taken from a 45 recorded in 1957. Good rhythmic gospel music in that classic Suwannee River Boys style. Great one. Love it. I guess I love all these songs, huh? It's a bit redundant. That's what Gospel Boogie's all about. I play the gospel songs that I like from this era. Most of them are going to be up-tempo selections. I try to find black gospel quartets, much of it in the Jubilee style that I like. The white quartets that I like, the real up-tempo, usually a lot of kind of boogie-woogie vibe going on with that. And then the country gospel, usually more rough and tumble type of stuff. But I mix all that together in a fine stew of gospel music and play it here and hope you like it too. Hopefully you enjoy the music I'm sharing. Let's get back to it. This song here is gonna actually get away. Here I'm talking about all this boogie woogie up-tempo music I play, and this one gets away from it a little bit. We're gonna slow it down with a fine a cappella side by the Chestnut Grove Quartet. Hopefully you can hear what I'm hearing in this. What a time. Let's do it.
1: What?

From 1951, Sister Rosetta Thorpe there, Somebody Needs Jesus. That was actually an unissued side that Sister Rosetta recorded, and the good folks at Decca Records did not see good reason to put that song out. I cannot for the life of me see why that is. But so it goes sometimes. Thanks to you tuning in. Gospel Boogie here, you get a chance to hear it today from 1951, Sister Rosetta Thorpe, Somebody Needs Jesus. Once again, friends and neighbors, my name is James, and yes, indeed, you've been listening to Gospel Boogie, where I bring together up-tempo gospel records from the golden age of gospel, the 1940s, 50s, and 60s, black and white, country, and bluegrass. Well, looking at the telechrome clock on the wall, I hate to say it, but it is that time of day once again for me to sleeve the records, put them back on the shelf, and get ready for next week's show. Thank you all for hanging out with me as I spin these records. Don't forget, you can reach me at james@gospelboogie.net. Send me a note, drop me a line, let me know you're out there and that you're enjoying the show. We have folks from all around the globe listening. I do not exaggerate. We have people from France and the UK, Belgium, Australia, even in the Ohio Valley. We got them all over the place. Thank you very much, one and all, who listen. And thank you to all y'all who send me a note. Until next week. Adios.

0: Carl Sandstrom with a poetry moment. I'll be reading my original poem, Someday on a Star. Once upon a wishing star, I wondered if I could travel as far to make a wish and bring in view where love would fly as high with you, and a love that I could make our dreams appear each night, and you'd take us across the vast eternity, never to end, where each night love begins, where all of life begins, in your eyes so bright, filled by heavenly visions, to carry us to return again, to someday on a star, with no looking back, each day rolls on by, carried by our love, where life is always a bright full moon, where I tell you, I love you too.
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3: That's right, you are hanging out here at Cafe Chill with your host, Seth, as we bring you a wide variety of instrumental electronic sounds for you to sit back, hang out, and relax to, or perhaps even adventure to, whatever it is you got going on. We've got you covered. Some classic sounds, some relatively new sounds, and all of them lovely or interesting, at the very least. We're gonna have a little bit of that sort of old Weather Channel vibe coming in later on in the hour with both Artist Tapes and Tornado Wallace. A few squishy sounding synths along the way too. I think that's my best way to explain what I've got here in the lineup. And then of course, some very dreamy but beat-driven sounds by Sunglitters as well. So all that and more right here at Cafe Chill

0: for chill and down-tempo music. This is Cafe Chill.
1: That's right, you are tuned in to Cafe Chill as we bring you sounds to dream to, sounds to just mosey on along to slowly. Perhaps we'll pick that pace up a little bit later on in this hour of the show. Kind of do that. Seem to ebb and flow and flex in and out of quick and slow tempos a little bit. Keeps me on my toes. Maybe it keeps you on yours as well. Just because we're chill does not mean it's got to be boring. That's for sure. To be fair, though, I do sometimes play what someone referred to as wallpaper ambient before, and I actually thought that was a really interesting term for what is supposed to be a not very interesting thing. Again, everything is very subjective. Hey, I've seen plenty of wallpapers that I very much liked, and I mean the ones in houses, not on a desktop. All right. I'm going to move this along with a familiar artist here and a familiar song, but one that I don't think I've played in a little while. A bit of Richard Alfaro coming your way. You're listening to Cap.

0: This is Cafe Chill. Chill. Chill. Chill.
1: Cafe Chill. Coming out of those dreamy, very textured, slightly distorted sounds of artist Sunglitters. That is the, I think, almost 12-minute song called Ocean Views. I only played about half of it here for you. It's part of a really cool old project that Sunglitters took part in. It was a collaboration between him and this dancer. I wish I could remember her name off the top of my head. I think I accidentally closed my tab earlier. But it's very cool. There is a video to go alongside this as well. She is up on stage dancing while Sunglitters is playing this music, and there's visuals going on in the background, and I just thought it was very beautiful and absolutely worth checking out. I definitely spill on this every time I play this song. It's available on Bandcamp, and it is also available up on YouTube for those who wish to view it. Two songs back for ya. A little bit of Invisible Pyramids, a song that I can no longer find online, and I'm very sorry about that, but I thought it was a fun one nonetheless. It is called Cutie Pie. That's the one that I did mention earlier. It has a little bit of this like squishy synth throughout it. I like it a lot, and in fact, a lot of Invisible Pyramids music in general seems to have disappeared. I do not know if they changed their name. I do not know if they just said, I don't want this out there anymore. If so, I'm sorry for playing it, but I like it. A little bit of Richard Alfaro opening up that set, the track Alone from the album Refract. Richard Alfaro, one of those artists that we found on a compilation from, I believe, Sunset Waves many years ago, and immediately started picking up anything that they were releasing. Hopefully we'll get to see a lot more music from them soon enough. My name's Seth. You were hanging out here at Cafe Chill. I'm gonna bring a little bit of Mrs. Jinx your way. Hope you enjoy.

0: This is Cafe Chill.
1: Ah, yes, Cafe Chill. Diving back through some of our old favorites here, and also old songs that we more recently discovered, even though they've been out for a few years. You did just hear artist Board, B-O-E-R-D, with the song Look from the album Misplaced. I took a break from playing this song for a long while because I was playing it a lot. It felt like a good time to bring it back. I was just in the mood for it, you know? This is one of those songs that I really didn't want to get sick of from overplaying it, because that is very easy to do. If any of you remember when we were able to set custom songs, when we were first able to set custom songs as ringtones and alarms, that was a very easy and quick way to make yourself incredibly sick of your favorite song back in the day, so let's not tread there.
2: Yeah.
1: Two songs back, of course, a little bit of Tycho with the song Easy comes to you from the album Simulcast. It was actually released on two albums, Weather, and then about a year later, on Simulcast. Weather is the album that had a lot of songs featuring vocalist Saint Sinner. Simulcast included a few of the instrumental versions of those songs that were reworked, and then several new songs as well. They were also instrumental. Some Tornado Wallace back there with Healing Feeling from Lonely Planet, as well as Tapes with Aquarium Trousers. I love that song name. That's from the single Sauna Research. Both of those sort of harking back to the days, like the 80s and 90s Weather Channel days. And then we opened up that set with Mrs. Jinx, the song Dusty, from the 2008 album The Standoffish Cat. I hope you're enjoying all these sounds. We are kind of going a little bit all over the place, but having a lot of fun with it. I'm going to bring a little bit of Ulrich Schnaus your way. Another playful track called Nuddlemouse. 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

Cafe Chill. Playing you the collaborative works of Robin Sacroso and Corora. The song In Orbit, that's from the single Deep Sea, released in 2024. It seems as though I've never played this song on this show before, which kind of surprises me because I've definitely played the others off this single. A little bit of Memorex memories back there, the song Beacon Hill from The Life of Riley. Of course, one of our favorites here, Hello Meteor, the song The Tropic Sport Lounge off of, still to this day, my favorite release from them, the Oahu GP. And then we open that up with a little bit of Ulrich Schnaus, the song Nuddlemouse, from the 2012 release A Letter from Home, an ambient selection. Thank you so very much for tuning into Cafe Chill and hanging out with us here. The show is produced by myself, Seth, and our executive producer is Richard J. Dalton. 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Funding for this program is provided in part by listeners like you. As always, I've been your host, Seth. Stay well. Keep your ears out for more Cafe Chill.

0: morning, Vern. What y'all having for breakfast, huh?
1: It's my herb orange juice. It's my herb 100% pure orange juice. All natural, know what I mean? Hit me another little lick out of that jug.
2: Here's your Curry Coast weather outlook from KCIWLP and the National Weather Service. Mostly cloudy today with patchy fog and a high near 54. Mild winds out of the south-southwest. Tonight, mostly cloudy with areas of fog after 11 and a low around 51. Mild west winds will become calm this evening. Tomorrow, mostly sunny with patchy morning fog and a high near 57. Northwest winds between 5 and 15 miles per hour with gusts as high as 18. 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I'm Pete Lutz.
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0: Oh, yeah, we got a little double shot right there.
1: All righty.
0: That's the gist of the show today, because everything you hear today on Blue Suede Connection is a double-sided hit.
1: Awesome.
0: But before I get to that, welcome everybody to Blue Suede Connection. I'm Dan.
1: I'm TL.
0: Yeah, what we're doing today, baby, is every song that you hear today is we're going to do two songs in a row each set. And both songs were on the same 45 together, the A side and the B side.
1: Okay.
0: And both of these songs were a top hit.
1: Mm.
0: Now, 99.9% of the songs you hear today on the show are going to be a top 40 hit.
1: Oh.
0: I might throw a top 100 hit in here and there.
1: Okay.
0: Just because we like the A side a lot, you know?
1: Yeah, yeah.
0: Or something to that effect. But you guys get the gist of it. Every song you hear today is going to be a hit from Elvis, and they're all double-sided hits, which is pretty cool.
1: Yeah, back in the days of 45s.
0: Yeah.
1: Side A, side B.
0: And you didn't see a whole lot of top two-sided hits like that.
1: Mm-hmm, yeah.
0: And we have these songs that were the number one biggest-selling double-sided hits you're going to share on the show today.
1: Mm.
0: And you're also going to share with us a little bit about Paul McCartney and the Elvis song that made him cry.
1: Aww.
0: I'm looking forward to hearing that one. I don't even know what the song is. And
1: do
0: I put
1: you?
0: This stuff together like a week or two ago. I've forgotten already.
1: I don't know.
0: Yeah, I don't even remember. You know, we have a lot of great UK stations that play Blue Suede Connection. We're very excited about that. And we always give chart numbers from the US sales in this net. This week, we're going to give you the top selling UK Elvis singles, his biggest hits in the UK.
1: That is cool.
0: Yeah, we're going to do that. And lots of good stuff today. And Priscilla actually shared a little bit about her ex-husband, Elvis Presley, and the singers he liked and the singers that he didn't so much care for.
1: Okay.
0: She's going to let us know about that today on the show.
1: Okay.
0: But it's all about the hits. It's all about Elvis Presley. So we opened up the show with One Night With You. This was from 1958. It went to number 4 on the charts. The flip side, I Got Stung, was a number 8 hit for Elvis in 1958.
1: Nice, nice.
0: So now we're going to drift on into 1960 with a number 1, Stuck On You. And on the flip side was Fame and Fortune, which went all the way to number 17 on the charts.
1: Mm-hmm.
0: You ready to rock and roll, baby?
1: Absolutely.

0: yeah, yeah, because...
1: Oh, yeah. Now it's time to slow down that pace a little bit. Make some time for some Velvet Elvis with one of those songs that puts that little tingle, a little bit of warmth in your heart. Can you dig it, baby?

0: I see you over there.
1: Love it.
0: I see you singing along.
1: Oh, my lordy.
0: I think you and I both agree that's probably one of our favorite Elvis 60s song, isn't it?
1: It's just so, well, like you said, yeah. Velvety.
0: It's. I didn't say Wolfman said it.
1: Yeah, well, okay. You know. I just gave that away.
0: I know you mistake me for the Wolfman every once in a while, baby, but, you know, it happens.
1: Yeah.
0: Okay, you know, the last time we did a Top 40 show, when I played this song, you were surprised that it was a Top 40 hit.
1: Yeah, I wasn't aware of that.
0: Yeah, but it was actually a number 12 hit for Elvis in 1964. We're talking about Kissin' Cousins.
1: Mm-hmm.
0: And on the flip side of Kissin' Cousins was It Hurts Me, and that went to number 29 on the charts.
1: Now, see, I like It Hurts Me better.
0: I know you do.
1: And yet it didn't chart as high.
0: But Kissin' Cousins is a fun song.
1: Oh, of course.
0: In fact, let's play it now and listen just how fun it really is.
1: Okay.

0: From 1959, I Need Your Love Tonight. That went to number 4 on the charts.
1: Nice. Very nice.
0: Yeah, big song there in 1959. And you wonder what's on the flip side? Well, I'll tell you this much. It went to number 2. It was actually bigger than that.
1: Mm.
0: And we're going to find out what that song is right after this.

0: Through his deeply personal insights, Stan fought his way back to health. This raw story offers an encouraging look inside obesity.
1: I think we all have a giant in us, but we all just have to control that giant. You know, your giant might be drugs. Your giant might be something else. Some have been able to tame that giant from the beginning, and many haven't. I was one who lost control and let the giant control me, but I got it back.
0: The Giant in Me, Getting My Life Back by Dan Hawthorne. Available wherever books are sold.
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0: from 1959. Nice. Number two on the charts, A Fool Such As I. Those were the songs that were coming out there, you know, when Mr. E was in the military and just getting out of the army.
1: Mm-hmm.
0: And luckily he had recorded a lot of material, and those were the songs that came out as Elvis came out. There you go.
1: Yeah.
0: That makes a little bit of sense right there.
1: Exactly.
0: Hey, we hope you are enjoying Blue Suede Connection, and today we are doing the top 40. They're all double-sided hits. We're playing two songs at a time on the show today, the A side and the B side. Both skyrocketed on the charts. So that's what it's all about here on Blue Suede Connection. And again, we hope you're enjoying the show, and if you are, we would love to hear from you.
1: That's right, 540-227-0514.
0: Now, for those of you who get a little nervous, we say call us. We're not going to answer the phone. You don't have to worry. You're not going to have to talk to either one of us. It's a machine. What you're going to get is a little machine with TL's voice saying, leave a message.
1: Mm-hmm.
0: And we'd love to hear it. Tell us your favorite song. Give us an Elvis story, anything. Keep it enough that we could play it, not like a three-minute sermon. but let us know something, that you're listening to the show, you love Elvis, whatever it might be, we want to hear from you, because without you, there is no Blue Suede Connection. Be part of the show.
1: Mm-hmm.
0: All right, we're doing the double-sided hits today, so I think it's time to go to the year 1964. Now, one of the songs on this list here, these two songs, was recorded years earlier.
1: Mm-hmm.
0: But it wasn't released later until one of Elvis's 60s albums. And we're talking about Ain't That Lovin' You Baby. That went to number 16 on the charts.
1: I love it.
0: But it was paired up with Ask Me, which went to number 12. So now let's get into a little soft, pretty Elvis once again and rock out with little Ain't That Lovin' You Baby here on Blue Suede Connection.

0: I like that song. That's rock and roll and rock and blues right there. Ain't that loving you, baby?
1: Good stuff.
0: I'll take it. I sound like Wolfman, and I'm not even trying to. Right there. I'll take it, baby.
1: Now you got that stuck in your head now.
0: Too much Wolfman on the show today. I got to calm down because the werewolf comes out of me.
1: Exactly.
0: Speaking of howling dogs, you got a little story right here that's going to set us up for the next set of songs. So, baby, I'm going to leave the mic to you.
1: All righty. So, we're talking about the biggest, most successful two-sided hit in Billboard's top 100 history.
0: So it is him. You're telling me it is him.
1: It is him.
0: Okay.
1: Yes. Elvis Presley's Hound Dog side, A side,
0: right,
1: to Don't Be Cruel's B side was Billboard's biggest, most successful hit, bigger than anything anyone had ever done then or since, including the Beatles.
0: Wow.
1: And let me tell you, there's a story behind this. It's quite interesting. I'm going to lay out the timeline because I don't think people realize kind of how it started.
0: Okay.
1: So on June 5th, Elvis did the Uncle Milty show, Milton Berle show, and did Hound Dog. It had not been released. Nobody had heard the song.
0: Right.
1: And went crazy, of course, with his gyrations and started all that nonsense that happened after that. And on that show, you know, he said, I have to record this. It's going to be out soon, whatever, which he did. He went right into RCA Studios in New York on July 2nd, a little less than a month later, and recorded Hound Dog. And, you know, it took like 28 takes to get Hound Dog.
0: Mr. Perfectionist.
1: Yeah, or something like that. And so they finally get what they want, and now Elvis is looking for the B-side. I guess he spent quite some time going through acetates, but when he heard Don't Be Cruel, he only listened to it twice, and he said, that's it.
0: Wow.
1: That's it.
0: He knew it.
1: He knew right away. So now, this 45 was released August 4th, and Hound Dog right away charted at number 24 that very first week that it was out.
0: Right.
1: Within a week, it was up to number 11. Don't Be Cruel was then released a month later, and it charted at number 28. And then for a month, they kind of battled back and forth, but Hound Dog was always jumping over it, leading the way. Now, finally, on September 8th, Hound Dog was number 2 and Don't Be Cruel was number 3. And My Prayer from the Platters was number 1. But then that very next week, September 15th, finally, both songs jumped over the Platters and Hound Dog sat at number 1 and Don't Be Cruel sat at number 2.
0: How cool was that?
1: Yeah. Yeah. And it hung on like that for weeks and weeks. Yeah.
0: And that's the biggest one in the history of recorded music. You ain't nothing.

0: You want to answer that, don't you? I bet it's just killing you, seeing the soft glow just inches away. Someone wants to tell you something, or ask you something. Oh, come on! 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Just so we're clear, that wasn't my fault. Next time, ignore your inner voice. 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
1: The Giant in Me is the heartfelt first book in an inspirational series of spiritual wellness.
2: The operator upstairs doesn't make mistakes. You're not a mistake. You're here for a reason. You are loved, you are important, and you're needed in this world. And no matter how dark of a space you think you're in, you can get your life back, and you deserve to be happy.
1: The Giant in Me, Getting My Life Back by Daniel Hawthorne. Available wherever books are sold.
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0: There you go. The flip side of Don't, I Beg of You, number 8 in 1958 on the Billboard charts.
1: Love it.
0: Speaking of Billboard, we often share different lists they've given us through the years, and they're semi hot and cold with Elvis. You never know what you're going to get. But they did recently put out what they still feel are the 10 best Elvis Presley songs. And a lot of them you're hearing today. Number 10 on their list from 1972, Burning Love. Number 9, Love Me Tender from 1956. Number 8, Are You Lonesome Tonight from 1960. Number 7 on their list is Teddy Bear from 1957.
1: Nice.
0: I'm surprised they didn't put this closer to the top, Heartbreak Hotel from 1956. Because of the status of the song being the first really big one.
1: Right.
0: Number 5 from 1961, Can't Help Falling in Love. Number 4, Don't Be Cruel from 1956. Number 3, they say, is Now or Never from 1960. Wow. Number 2, they put Jailhouse Rock from 1957. And they say the best Elvis Presley song was All Shook Up from 1957.
1: Oh, okay.
0: Of course, they picked all the standards, you know.
1: Yeah,
0: the,
1: right.
0: And those are all great songs. You know, we say standard, but, you know, when you look at Elvis's catalog, he did so much great music. But those singles were the really super good songs.
1: The ones that stand out to most people.
0: Absolutely, yeah. Absolutely. All right, you ready to get warm and comfy and head to Las Vegas?
1: Yeah.
0: All right, Viva Las Vegas was number 29 on the charts, and the flip side of Viva Las Vegas was What I Say. That went to number 21.
1: Nice.
0: So I say, let's play Viva Las Vegas.

How I wish that there were more than 24 hours in the day. Even if there were 40 more, I wouldn't sleep a minute away. Oh, there's blackjack and poker and the roulette wheel, a fortune won and lost on

0: Fun song, fun movie right there.
1: Absolutely.
0: Viva Las Vegas is probably one of his most popular films, one of his highest grossing films, and people love it. When you ask a lot of fans, you know, and we did recently on our page, your favorite Elvis movie, and Viva's gotten quite a few hits already, so you gotta love that film. All right, you know, when you do go to Vegas, one thing you really gotta have if you're a gambler, you gotta have good luck, you know, can you feel me? All right, you need to have a good luck charm with you. And I always have mine with me, and she sits across from me. But, hey, I just had a good way of
1: putting
0: that in there. Yeah, I had to come up with something. That's me. That's what I do.
1: The Segway King.
0: There I am. Here's number one, good luck charm from 1962. And the flip side, anything that's part of you went to number 31. Let's do it.

All right, we're going to do something different right now. We're going to kick off another song right here called Treat Me Nice, which is a top hit for Elvis. Mm-hmm. And after the top of the hour, we're going to kick off hour number two with the flip side of this classic. And we'll give all those numbers and lots of great stuff coming up right after this song.

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1: after this quick message.
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5: Here's your Curry Coast weather outlook from KCIWLP and the National Weather Service. Mostly cloudy today with patchy fog and a high near 54. Mild winds out of the south-southwest. Tonight, mostly cloudy with areas of fog after 11 and a low around 51. Mild west winds will become calm this evening. Tomorrow, mostly sunny with patchy morning fog and a high near 57. Northwest winds between 5 and 15 miles per hour with gusts as high as 18. 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
7: 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Abby, Abby, Abby, Abby, Abby, Abby, Abby, Abby, Abby, Abby, Abby, Abby, Abby, Abby, Abby, Abby, Abby, Abby, Abby, Abby, Abby, Abby, Abby, Abby, Abby, Abby, Abby, Abby, Abby, Abby, Abby, Abby, Abby, Abby, Abby, Abby, Abby, Abby, Abby, Abby, Abby, Abby, Abby, Abby, Abby, Abby, Abby, Abby, Abby, Abby, Abby, Abby, Abby, Abby, Abby, Abby, Abby, Abby, Abby, Ab

0: The title track from his 1957 movie, Jailhouse Rock, mm-hmm. number one on the charts there in 1957.
1: Very nice.
0: And we ended the first hour with the B-side of that track, which was Treat Me Nice, which went to number 27 on the charts.
1: Mm-hmm.
0: Double-sided hit right there, baby.
1: There you go.
0: That's what we're doing here on Blue Suede Connection. Welcome to hour number two, where we are going to continue playing those double-sided hits. Elvis had many. In fact, I think he's the artist with the most. I'm not positive on that.
1: He is. I think that's what that
0: I mean, he just nailed one right after the other. And it wasn't always number one, but it was usually a number of top 40 or top 100 hit for him. He just had so many. And we're not going to be able to get them all on the show today, obviously, because there are so many.
1: Right.
0: All right. The movie songs, you know, he always had some great songs in his movies. And he had two big hits from Blue Hawaii.
1: Nice.
0: Now, you'd have thought the title track would have been the big hit, but no.
1: No.
0: There was a particular love song that we all know and love. I think you know what I'm talking about. Mm-hmm. Played at a lot of weddings. Can't Help Falling in Love. Of course, that did big on the charts. That went to number four. And on the flip side was a little cute song called Rockahula Baby. That went to number 23 on the charts. So here is the double-sided hits from the film Blue Hawaii.

0: Fun little ditty right there, Rockahula, nice. Baby. Thing is about that song, it's only like a minute and 30-some seconds long. It's a short song.
1: Still good, though.
0: But it went up the charts for Elvis, and that's what it was all about, making money and making people happy with your music.
1: Mm-hmm.
0: And he did that very well. You know, you got some good stuff coming up a little bit. You're going to share a song with us today, or talk about a song that made Paul McCartney cry.
1: Right.
0: Mm-hmm. We're going to find out why he cried and what that song was in a little bit. And I'd like to share little antidotes. And in fact, in a little bit, I'm going to share the UK's top best-selling Elvis singles.
1: Nice. Can't wait to hear that.
0: Yeah, but right now I'm going to share something that comes from CheatSheet.com.
1: Mm-hmm.
0: Priscilla Presley recently did an interview, and they were asking Priscilla different questions about her ex-husband, Elvis Presley.
1: Mm-hmm.
0: And they asked her, what were the singers that really, that Elvis got into? Who did he like a lot?
1: Mm-hmm.
0: Now, this is new to me, some of these. Ike and Tina Turner was mentioned, she said.
1: Oh, okay.
0: Gary Puckett and the Union Gap. He liked them.
1: Oh, wow.
0: Young girl, get out of my heart. You remember?
1: Yeah, yeah.
0: Fats Domino. We know he liked Fats.
1: Yeah.
0: He liked the Ink Spots, Tom Jones, the Righteous Brothers, and Roy Orbison.
1: Mm-hmm.
0: Now, again, at the time that she was asked this, you know, I don't know when, how many years ago this was, but
1: mm-hmm.
0: I'm sure throughout his life he liked different people, because I know
1: probably.
0: He liked Anne Murray and people like that, too.
1: Yeah.
0: Now, someone that she said he didn't really like so much was Robert Goulet.
1: Yeah, we heard that. He shut some TVs out with him singing on them.
0: He particularly didn't like Mel Torme as well.
1: Oh, really?
0: Yeah.
1: Okay.
0: She said, Elvis said he did not like what he called all technique and no emotion or feeling singers.
1: Mm-hmm.
0: And that's true if you think about it. I mean, nothing against Robert Goulet, but he was basically
1: it was
0: no
1: all
0: feeling.
1: About the voice and the technique of singing, yeah.
0: So that totally makes a lot of sense.
1: Yeah.
0: I get it. You get it too, don't you, baby?
1: Absolutely.
0: We get Elvis.
1: Yeah, yeah.
0: All right. You know, we talk about this all occasionally. When he went into the army, he went in a rock and roller when he came out. He was still a rock and roller, but he also liked to use his voice.
1: Yeah.
0: And one of the first songs that he did when he got out of the army, he wanted to show his pipes off,
1: mm-hmm.
0: what he had discovered.
1: He'd been working on it.
0: Yeah, it was It's Now or Never. And that was a big song for him in 1960. It went to number one. And the flip side of that was It's a Mess of Blues, which went to number 32.
1: Nice.
0: So let's get some big vocals from Elvis and a good rocker from Elvis, the A side and the B side. Ooh.

0: one of those sing-along songs, mm-hmm. and I noticed you were singing along with it. Mm-hmm. He had a couple of those, like Good Luck Charm we played earlier. There's just certain songs you just kind of tap your toes and sing along to. Yeah,
1: absolutely.
0: And that's one of them. That was Don't You Think It's Time. It was from 1958. It went to number 21 on the charts. Mm-hmm. And we're going to play the flip side. I'm not going to tell you what the song is. You know, because you got to listen for another. But that song went to number 3, and we're going to play that after the break. But before we go to break, baby, we have mm-hmm. not yet given out websites and all that important stuff that we must share with our friends. How can they find us?
1: All righty. Well, if you're new to the show, we have a very active Facebook page. That's been Blue Suede Connection in search bar. It'll come right up. And the website is bluesuedeconnection.com.
0: That easy. All right. The flip side of Don't You Think It's Time, which was a number 3 hit from 1958. You're going to find out what that was right after this.

0: deeply personal insights, Stan fought his way back to health. This raw story offers an encouraging look inside obesity.
1: I think we all have a giant in us. We all just have to control that giant. You know, your giant might be drugs. Your giant might be something else. Some have been able to tame that giant from the beginning, and many haven't. I was one who lost control and let the giant control me, but I got it back.
0: The Giant in Me, Getting My Life Back by Daniel Hawthorne. Available wherever books are sold.
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0: There you go. That was the A side and the B side. Don't You Think It's Time 21, and that was Wear My Ring Around Your Neck went to number 3 in 1958.
1: Nice.
0: All right. Lots of Elvis songs are emotional, and people cry. They get happy. We always say Elvis is that friend when you need one.
1: Mm-hmm.
0: You know, if you want to rock and roll, crank up Burning Love. If you want to get lovey and dovey and all that, you play Can't Help Falling in Love.
1: Mm-hmm. Mm-hmm.
0: Now, I don't know what this story is all about. I just know it's about Paul McCartney and an Elvis song that made him cry.
1: Right.
0: So
1: well,
0: go ahead.
1: Let me ask you, can you remember the last time an Elvis song made you cry?
0: I don't know.
1: It's been a long time.
0: I don't know that
1: or
0: an Elvis
1: have you
0: song,
1: never cried?
0: No, songs don't make me cry. In fact, you're that person, I've noticed this, you like when you're in a sad place to play sad songs.
1: Yeah.
0: I can't do that. When I'm sad, I'm sad. I don't want something to make me sadder.
1: You don't.
0: No.
1: You try to find something happy.
0: Yeah, I get it. Grab a chocolate milk and play like, you know, Jailhouse Rock.
1: Right, yeah,
0: you
1: gotcha.
0: Know.
1: See, and I want to find something I can relate to in that emotional moment, so that's where we're different.
0: Yeah.
1: Okay, so, you know, Elvis, I'm sure many of us have cried listening to Elvis's music for many reasons, and Paul McCartney's one of them. And the last time he was recently interviewed, they asked him about Elvis's music, and he actually said that he hadn't listened to Elvis's music very often until this past summer.
0: Right.
1: He said he actually spent some time listening, and he said he was blown away. He said, suddenly I realized that the last time I listened to his music thoroughly was before the Beatles.
0: Wow.
1: Yeah, it's a long time. Before all that had happened to me, he said, and it just stripped everything away. He said, it was like I was a kid playing snooker again and listening.
0: Okay.
1: Isn't that cool?
0: Mm-hmm.
1: And the song that really did it for him, that he said made him cry and really hit him, was I Want You, I Need You, I Love You.
0: Is that cool or what?
1: Mm-hmm.
0: Guess what we have coming up?
1: I could only guess.
0: It went to number 3 on the charts in 1956. I Want You, I Need You, I Love You. And the flip side, My Baby Left Me. By the way, very good story.
1: Oh, yeah, very good, right?
0: You're good, I tell you.

0: The early sounds right there. I like that song.
1: Very good.
0: Really good stuff right there from Elvis Presley. My Baby Left Me. We are doing the double-sided hits today on Blue Suede Connection. We're doing them in two songs in a row. This sets the A side, the B side.
1: Mm-hmm.
0: And both songs made it to the top 40.
1: Nice.
0: A lot of these are number one songs you're hearing today, or they're top tens as well. So there's a lot of great music. Elvis just put so much stuff out.
1: I know.
0: There at one point, I think between 1956 and 1959, everything he touched was gold.
1: I know, right?
0: Pretty much. That's the way it seems. And he liked to experiment and do different types of songs. Like It's Now or Never was a big deal for him because he got to show off the voice. And the next song we're going to do is an early song from 1961 that he once again liked to show off his pipes. And the song is called Surrender, which went to number one on the charts.
1: Uh-huh, good song.
0: And the flip side was a song I think you've mentioned you liked before. It's called Lonely Man.
1: Yeah, I love that song.
0: That went to number 32 on the charts.

0: Beautiful.
1: Very simple song. Just Elvis and his guitar. No backup singers, no other music.
0: A man
1: and his guitar just making beautiful music.
0: Mm-hmm.
1: When you got a voice, you can do that.
0: Absolutely. Yeah.
1: I think we know he had a voice. He liked to rock out, too. And this next song is one of my favorite songs that Elvis did in the 60s, rock and roll-wise.
0: Mm-hmm.
1: We're talking about Little Sister. It went to number 5 on the charts. And on the flip side, a very well-loved song, his latest Flame. That went to number 4 on the charts. So let's rock out with Little Sister.

Two big top 10 hits right there for Elvis Presley. Little Sister, number 5, and his latest Flame coming in at number 4. Mm-hmm. On the charts, right there in the early 60s, he was back. He was just cutting.

0: singles from the UK.
1: The Giant in Me is the heartfelt first book in an inspirational series of spiritual wellness.
0: The operator upstairs doesn't make mistakes. You're not a mistake. You're here for a reason. You are loved, you are important, and you're needed in this world. And no matter how dark of a space you think you're in, you can get your life back, and you deserve to be happy.
1: The Giant in Me, Getting My Life Back by Daniel Hawthorne, available wherever books are sold.
2: My wife Peggy has a bad case of EA, Elvis addiction, so I turned her on to Blue Suede Connection, and now I'm king of the hill.

I wonder if you're lonesome tonight. You know, someone said the world's a stage and each must play a part. Fate had me playing in love with you as my sweetheart. Act one was where we met. I loved you at first glance. You read your lines so cleverly and never missed a cue. Then came act two. You seemed to change, you acted strange, and why I've never known. Honey, you lied when you said you loved me, and I had no cause to doubt you. But I'd rather go on hearing your lies than to go on living without you. Now the stage is bare, and I'm standing there with emptiness all around. And if you won't come back to me, then they can bring the curtain down.

0: There you go. I gotta know. Number 20 in 1960. The flip side to Are You Lonesome Tonight, which was number one.
1: Mm-hmm.
0: All right. I've been talking about this, so let's do it. We know we've been playing all these songs today, and we're going by U.S. numbers.
1: Right.
0: Okay, the U.K., like I said, Elvis is as big there, if not bigger, than he is in the United States. And we have some fine stations in the U.K. that play Blue Suede Connection, so I thought this week, let's share the top 10 biggest singles that came out of the U.K.
1: Okay,
0: for Elvis.
1: Yeah, let's do it.
0: Number 10, Surrender from 1961.
1: Mm-hmm.
0: Number 9, a big seller, All Shook Up from 1956.
1: Okay.
0: Number 8 on the charts over there, Can't Help Falling in Love.
1: Mm-hmm.
0: Number 7, Wooden Heart from 1961. Now, here's one. I don't know that this made our top 10. Way Down from 1977.
1: Ooh, love it.
0: Yeah.
1: No, it didn't make ours, but
0: no.
1: It should have been.
0: Number 5, The Wonder of You from 1970.
1: Mm-hmm.
0: Number 4, one of the biggest selling singles over in the UK, A Little Less Conversation remix from 2002, the remix.
1: Yeah. Oh,
0: yeah.
1: Nice.
0: Yeah.
1: Nice.
0: Number 3, Are You Lonesome Tonight, 1961.
1: Mm-hmm.
0: Number 2, one of the biggest selling sales over in the UK for Elvis was Jailhouse Rock from 1957. Mm-hmm. The biggest selling song in the UK was It's Now or Never.
1: Oh, okay.
0: Yeah, there you go.
1: Well, you know what I love about the UK is that they're now current. He is in their charts now.
0: Right.
1: That's what's cool. What was that, 2003?
0: 2002.
1: Oh, 2002. Yeah.
0: All right. Now, let's go to 1962 now. What do you think?
1: Okay.
0: Return to Sender was a number 2 hit for Elvis in 1962. And the flip side was Where Do You Come From? It barely made it, but it made it to number 99 on the top 100 chart. So let's
1: Great
0: do
1: song
0: it.
1: Too.

0: Aw, pretty song. And and that song playing underneath of us talking right now is also a sad song. It's a sad song because we have to say goodbye.
1: Yes, boo-hoo.
0: Did you enjoy the show today?
1: Absolutely did.
0: Well, I know if you enjoyed it, I know all of our friends out there listening enjoyed it as well.
1: Absolutely,
0: so we've done our job. Any closing words, baby?
1: Once again, just want to thank everybody for joining us. It really is such a pleasure. And want to remind everybody to come look for Dan's book. Dan Hawthorne, The Giant in Me, Getting My Life Back. I know you've been hearing the advertising. It's really cool.
0: Okay.
1: It's up on Amazon. We're like in the top 50. People are loving it. He's acting like he's all surprised.
0: I am. Yes. It's good news.
1: Great. Come check it out. Good
0: all
1: stuff.
0: All right, friends. Thank you very much for joining us this week. We're going to close today with Bossa Nova Baby went to number 8 in 1963. And on the flip side, Witchcraft went to number 32. Have a great week, and we'll talk to you all again next week. Say it with me, baby.
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1: Let's wrap it up and get out of here.
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4: I only know what I read on the card. It says Music for Losers, so I say Music for Losers. And by the way, nobody makes record albums anymore. 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
5: Yeah, okay, compilation schmompilation, all right. What I'm saying here is who the heck is gonna buy something called Music for Losers?
4: 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We've gotta read him like we see him, you know what I mean? 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
8: Here's your Curry Coast weather outlook from KCIWLP and the National Weather Service. Mostly cloudy today with patchy fog and a high near 54. Mild winds out of the south-southwest. Tonight, mostly cloudy with areas of fog after 11 and a low around 51. Mild west winds will become calm this evening. Tomorrow, mostly sunny with patchy morning fog and a high near 57. Northwest winds between 5 and 15 miles per hour with gusts as high as 18. 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

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I'll air your favorites, maybe tell a story or two of your picks, get them on the air, tell you when to listen, and give you all the credit, just as I'm doing this hour for a special contributor to Desert Island, my friend Mary from Maryland. Mary wrote and said, "Hi Doug, yes I have another list for you. This one came to me as I was humming It Don't Mean a Thing If It Ain't Got That Swing by Duke Ellington and Ella Fitzgerald." That's a good song. So count that as number one. Okay, I'll do that. And here are nine more with an ING word in the title. Hope you're doing good. Your fan, Mary in Maryland. Mary sent a fun list. First up, it's a legend. The First Lady of Song, the Queen of Jazz, Lady Ella Fitzgerald. Following a tumultuous adolescence, Ellen made her most important debut at the age of 17 in one of the earliest amateur nights at the Apollo Theater. Initially, she intended to go on stage and dance, but was intimidated by a local dance duo called the Edwards Sisters and opted to sing instead. Thanks, Edwards Sisters, for that. Well, for her songs, she won first prize and the chance to perform at the Apollo for a week. But because of her disheveled appearance, the theater never gave her that part of a prize, sadly. Clearly, though, and thankfully, Ella Fitzgerald's career launched. Launched and soared, I'd say. Ella Fitzgerald won 13 Grammy Awards and received the Grammy Lifetime Achievement Award in 1967. There's a bronze sculpture of Ella in Yonkers, the city where she grew up. A bust of Ella Fitzgerald is on the campus of Chapman University in Orange, California. Yeah, I've seen it. The U.S. Postal Service honored her with a postage stamp released in 2007. An influential woman in music is an understated truth. Ella Fitzgerald is considered one of the greatest scat singers in all of jazz. Scat singing is a technique in which the singer improvises using nonsense syllables and vocal sounds instead of lyrics. Fitzgerald was known for her incredible vocal range, agility, and ability to swing with the rhythm. Speaking of scat, all of Ella Fitzgerald's scat performances of How High the Moon, for example, use the same tempo, begin with a chorus of a straight reading of the lyric, move to a specialty chorus introducing the scat chorus, and then the scat itself. Here's a bit of How High the Moon. Maybe

0: Here's a famous quote about the singer. Quote, Ella Fitzgerald is the only performer with whom I've ever worked who made me nervous, because I try to work up to what she does. You know, try to pull myself up to that height. Because I believe she is the greatest popular singer in the world, barring none, male or female. End quote. That was from Frank Sinatra. And hey, Doug, how about the songs? Remember? Okay. Here's the Queen of Jazz with the song that gave Mary her idea for this playlist. It Don't Mean a Thing If It Ain't Got That Swing. Live on the Ed Sullivan Show, of all places. And here they are.
1: The Duke and Ella. So let's have a wonderful...
2: Don't mean a thing if it ain't got that swing. Do I, do I?

Well, that's what good music sounds like right there. It don't mean a thing if it ain't got that swing. Hey, next up is the Queen of Soul, twice placed ninth in Rolling Stone's 100 Greatest Artists of All Time, Aretha Louise Franklin. Aretha recorded 112 charted singles and honors, too long to name all of them in this show. Noteworthy, though, are the Presidential Medal of Freedom and the National Medal of Arts. In 2019, the Pulitzer Prize jury awarded the singer a posthumous special citation for her indelible contribution to American music and culture. For more than five decades, that's 50 years to you and me. Aretha Franklin was the first female artist to be inducted into the Rock and Roll Hall of Fame. All right, enough of the talk. It's Aretha now, with a tune made famous by the Rolling Stones' Jumpin' Jack Flash. Seems perfect to follow Ella Fitzgerald, the Queen of Jazz, with the Queen of Soul. Here's Aretha Franklin.

0: This next song always reminds me of times gone by, for loved ones who have left this earth, for youth that didn't last that long, but most of all, for the privilege of having lived in a time when talented musicians shared real music with the world. Hey, much respect to the Eagles. Lion Eyes is the only song on the One of These Nights album that Glenn Frey sang solo lead on. He did, though, share lead vocals with Don Henley on After the Thrill Is Gone. The song was released as the second single from the album and reached number 2 on the Billboard Hot 100 chart, behind Island Girl by Elton John. I chose a live performance of Lion Eyes from a 1977 concert at the Capitol Center in Landover, Maryland, just for Mary, who lives in Maryland, and because it's a great rendition of a great song. Here's Lion Eyes.
1: Here's a song that was on One of These Nights. Ready?
2: One, two.

Well, that set wrapped up with the Beach Boys and Surfin' USA. Before that, Lion Eyes by the Eagles. And now then, Mary from Maryland grouped her playlist for Desert Island with one thing in common. That being that each song has a word with an ing in the name. Well, not so much. You see, Lion Eyes and Surfin' USA don't have the G, just the IN. Oh well, what's a little old G among friends? So, Surfin' USA, the writing credit is given to Brian Wilson and Chuck Berry. According to Brian Wilson, quote, "I was going with a girl named Judy and her brother Jimmy was a surfer. He knew all the surfing spots. I started humming the melody to Sweet Little 16 and I got fascinated with the fact of doing it and I thought to myself, God, what about trying to put surf lyrics to Sweet Little 16's melody? So I said to Jimmy, hey Jimmy, I want to do a song mentioning all the surf spots, so he gave me a list," end quote. And the list was Del Mar, Ventura County Line, Santa Cruz, Trestles, Australians Narrabeen, Manhattan, Doheny, Haggerty's, Swami's, Pacific Palisades, San Onofre, Sunset, Redondo Beach, La Jolla, and Waimea Bay. Oh, there's a group. Here's the intro to Sweet Little 16 by the great Chuck Berry.

Brian also wanted the opening guitar lick to be a strong one, so brother Carl Wilson came up with the intro, which was reminiscent of Duane Eddy's Movin' and Groovin'. Reminiscent? Here's a bit of Duane Eddy. Yeah, the intro sounds a bit like that, right? Okay, well, Bad Company is next. I dedicated an entire desert island to British singer-songwriter and multi-instrumentalist Paul Rodgers because of his massive contribution to rock and roll music. One of my favorites, most heard, and arguably among the best male rock voices of all time. If the name is vaguely familiar, it should be. Paul Rodgers has fronted some of the most famous bands in rock history. Rolling Stone magazine ranked him number 55 on its list of the 100 greatest singers of all time. Not too shabby. Paul Rodgers' influence on several notable rock singers included John Mellencamp and Freddie Mercury of Queen. Back in 1968, Rodgers joined the band Free as a lead singer. Free was a bluesy rock group that shot up the charts with All Right Now, which Rodgers wrote with the group's bass player Andy Fraser. In the year 2000, All Right Now reached the 2 million radio plays in the UK. Not a bad run if you ask me. For a time, Free was alongside Led Zeppelin as among the highest grossing British acts, but the band was unable to sustain their status. They did, though, release 4 albums with a combination of blues, ballads, and rock that were successful in the UK. After the breakup of Free in 1971, Rodgers formed a 3-piece band called Peace. Remember Mötley Crüe? Well, Peace opened for Mötley Crüe during their 1971 tour. Rodgers went on, though, to form the supergroup Bad Company in 1973, bringing Mick Ralphs from Mötley Crüe with him. Drummer Simon Kirk joined Bad Company and was a member of the band Free, and bassist Boz Burrell rounded out the group, formerly of King Crimson. Those musicians define a supergroup. Voted the 78th best hard rock song of all time by VH1, here's Feel Like Making Love from the band's second album, Straight Shooter.

Well, that tune wrapped up the first half of this hour of Desert Island, brought to us by Mary from Maryland. Running with the Devil is the second single from Van Halen's 1978 eponymous debut album. The song lyrics were inspired by the Ohio Players song Running from the Devil. The Van Halen song begins with a collection of car horns sounding. The horns were taken from the band's own cars and mounted in a box and powered by two car batteries with a foot switch. I bet I know who had the foot switch. Probably Eddie. Producer Ted Templeman's slowed the horns down before adding them to the track. This same idea was first used during the band's club sets and appeared on the Gene Simmons demo on House of Pain. I got more now for you. New wave band Talking Heads released their fifth studio album titled Speaking in Tongues in July of 1983. Burning Down the House started as a part of a jam session. Drummer Chris France had just been to see George Clinton's Parliament Funkadelic in its full glory at Madison Square Garden, and he was really hyped. During the jam, he kept yelling, "Burn down the house," which was the audience chant, and lead singer David Byrne dug the line, changing the Talking Heads hit to the finished version of Burning Down the House. From the movie Stop Making Sense, here's Burning Down the House.

That was Crumbling Down, performed at the Farm Aid Concert in Louisville, Kentucky in October of 1995. The song was a single from John Cougar Mellencamp's 1983 album, Uh-Huh. The song reached number 2 on the U.S. mainstream rock charts. So, John Cougar, Johnny Cougar, or John Cougar Mellencamp? Weren't you confused by all the names? Well, Mellencamp started out by playing glam rock during his college years. He caught the eye of David Bowie manager Tony DeFries, who eventually signed Mellencamp in the mid-1970s. There was only one condition that DeFries had before taking Mellencamp on. He needed to change his name. That was put on me by some manager, Mellencamp claimed in a 2005 interview with American Songwriter.

He went on to say, quote, I went to New York and everybody said, you sound like a hillbilly. And I said, well, I am. So that's where the name came up. I was totally unaware of it until it showed up on the album jacket. When I objected to it, DeFries said, well, either you're going to go with it or we're not going to put the record out. So that was what I had to do. But I thought the name was pretty silly, end quote. Mellencamp's 1991 album, Whenever We Wanted, was the first with a cover billed to John Mellencamp. The Cougar was finally dropped for good. Okay, we're getting to the end of this hour and Mary's list of songs for Life on a Deserted Island. Mary asked for the number one tune from the Rascals from 1966, Good Lovin'. Good Lovin' is one of the Rock and Roll Hall of Fame's 500 songs that shaped rock and roll and was ranked number 333 on Rock and Roll's 500 Greatest Songs of All Time. This version, though, is from The Boss and the E Street Band performing Good Lovin' from London Calling, live in Hyde Park, 2009. Here's Good Lovin'.

0: Okay, this last one is a tune from one of my top 10 favorite bands of all time. Going to California from Led Zeppelin IV. No drums, no bass, just a guitar, a mandolin, and a voice. And it's a classic. It's crazy that this band consisted of four guys that many people would say are among the best rock musicians of their day, including me. John Bonham, John Paul Jones, Jimmy Page, and Robert Plant. Maybe a long time before we ever see that combination of greatness again. Arguably, one of the greatest bands to cover the Led Zeppelin catalog is Heart. If you want to be blown away by a performance, check out Ann, Nancy, the rest of Heart with Jason Bonham on drums at the Kennedy Center Honors doing Stairway to Heaven. It is powerful. So now that I've almost come to the end of another fun bunch of songs sent in by Mary from Maryland, I say thank you for coming up with this great playlist. I couldn't have done this show without you, Mary. Why not join in and email your favorite Can't Live Without songs for Life on a Deserted Island to desertisland@kciw.org. 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Here's Ann and Nancy sitting with Howard Stern talking about going to California just before they play the song for him. Then Plant, Page, and Jones for a performance at Earl's Court Arena in 1975. The critical reaction of this show is considered by critics as the best ever by the band. All right, enjoy. I'll see you next time.
1: Going to California is such an iconic song. Did you guys perform that when you had your Led Zeppelin cover band when you were starting out?
2: We didn't do the acoustic things yet in those days.
3: Right.
2: But, I mean, a song like Going to California should, it can't be underrated just because it's acoustic. It takes so much skill and discipline to play these acoustic guitars and the mandolin.
1: How would you rate this song, Anne, in terms of singing? Is it difficult? I would imagine this is a difficult song to sing.
2: I wouldn't call it difficult, but it's challenging because it's so spacious and there's so mm-hmm. much room to tell a story with it. It's a storyteller song, you know.
1: Yeah. Nancy, hard song to play for you on guitar? Is this something that took a lot of mastery?
3: Oh, it's a second nature type of acoustic song to me, because I love, my first love was acoustic guitar, and it's got that Celtic, Zeppelin-y, beautiful, wide open, in on the moors kind of a feeling, which acoustic guitar is part of.
1: I can't wait to hear this.

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0: this sound familiar? You're enjoying a couple of beers with your girlfriends at a local pub, and then some drunk putz gets up and screeches Steppenwolf at the top of his lungs.
1: Yeah, what's a gal to do? I don't live in an open carry state, so I can't shoot him.
0: You don't need any bloodshed, hun. Just offer that guy a throat lozenge from Karaoke.
1: Karaoke's throat lozenges? What do they do?
0: What do they do? Just listen.
1: Wow, it stopped up his throat so he can't sing.
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3: Here's your Curry Coast weather outlook from KCIWLP and the National Weather Service. Mostly cloudy today with patchy fog and a high near 54. Mild winds out of the south-southwest. Tonight, mostly cloudy with areas of fog after 11 and a low around 51. Mild west winds will become calm this evening. Tomorrow, mostly sunny with patchy morning fog and a high near 57. Northwest winds between 5 and 15 miles per hour with gusts as high as 18. 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
4: Hello, Mr. and Mrs. Brookings Harbor and all the fishing boats at sea. I'm Cousin Bruce Ellis.
5: And I'm Kat Liddell.
6: And this is the Insider Report.
5: So let your ears do the walking as we fill you in on what's going on in the Brookings Harbor area and beyond.
4: Well, hello, hello, hello, and welcome to this week's show that keeps you in the know. Hey,
5: again. Hi, Bruce.
4: Well, I know what you did on Sunday.
5: I was going to say, I actually did make it down for a festival.
4: You did. That was awesome.
5: I was going to say, yeah, it was a fun time, and it was the cool day.
4: It was the cool day.
5: It wasn't the heat wave from heck day, yeah.
4: Oh, it was fun, and you know what? It did. It worked out really well. It was great. We had some great music. And like I say, it was really kind of hot. It was a Checo effect. I heard about it like on Thursday or something. I'm going, oh, man.
5: Yeah.
4: You know, and then I heard the Sunday was going to be. So everybody else did too. And it was exactly like, it was almost like deja vu with the Pirate Festival. Like, I kept telling the vendors, hey, we got people here. The Grants Pass people are going to come through here, you know, and everything now. And all that. And then Sunday, they'll all be down here.
5: Which happened.
4: That's what happens.
5: There
4: so it's
5: you
4: good.
5: Go.
4: Yeah, but did you do anything on Saturday? Or
5: I'm trying to remember what I did on Saturday.
4: Go
5: I was
4: going to
5: say Sunday was... No, I worked on Saturday. That's why.
4: Saturday.
5: Yeah, I was largely unaffected by that heat wave because I'm fortunate to work in a very air-conditioned
4: building. Oh, that's right. So you were in air conditioning. Yes.
5: Yeah, so I didn't suffer the same as some folks were doing. So, yeah.
4: The few of the proud, the air-conditioned, that was the only thing.
5: I felt very fortunate to be where I was at, that's for sure. Yeah.
4: It was warm. And I was wearing my full-on bootleg. I had my black shirt on Saturday. But you know what's funny? When the wind hit, it was like it did cool down. And we did have a steady breeze going all the time.
7: Oh, good.
4: Yeah, that was the one advantage to it, you know, and everything. But yeah, it was still a little warm, you know, for peeps.
7: Mm-hmm.
4: Except for unless you were coming from Grants Pass, then it was like you're out of 100 and something degrees to
7: 90
4: with a breeze, you know, breeze from the ocean. Yeah. Got to be a difference.
7: Better than nothing.
4: But yeah, it was a great weekend. And yeah, I hope everybody got out here and had some fun and all that good stuff. And we got more stuff coming up. We'll be letting you know here because, yeah, the next weekend and next weekend, mm-hmm. every weekend after until sometime I get a break, I think, in there. Mm-hmm. I don't know. This is my 3 months in a row where, yeah, I think I get one break somewhere in there. I just haven't mm-hmm. looked at it because I'm waiting for it to pop up.
7: It's busy season.
4: It's a busy season. It's fun, though. So, right. Yeah, because it was a blast down there. I mean, it really was fun and everything. Mm-hmm. So we appreciate everybody that come out there, and we love doing these shows, Chrissy and I do. And Insider Southern Oregon Events is like taking off, so we're doing we're loving it. Everybody had a good time.
7: Yeah, nice.
4: So, hey, before we get going here, I'd like to thank Oregon South Coast Fishermen, otherwise known as the Castaways, and Oregon Coast VIP Marketing for sponsoring the Insider Report. And if you'd like to sponsor our show or one of the other fine shows here at KCIW, all you got to do is go to kciw.org, and you will be on your merry way. Sweet. Well, here we go with some music going on.
7: Here we go. Starting with some dates for King Tide. So this summer, they're playing on the 3rd of July at the Sky High 4th of July down at the port. There's a sock hop starting at 2:30 p.m. And then on the 1st of August, they will be at Art on the Coast from 1 to 3 p.m.
4: Yes, indeedy. And then Tony Landblanche Band, she'll be playing on the 20th at Pete's Bar and Grill, 6 to 8. And on the 27th, she'll be at Kuntai Restaurant, 6 to 8.
7: Mm-hmm. Yeah. And then Cisco playing on the 20th and the 27th of this month at the Brookings Harbor Farmers Market from 11 a.m. to 2 p.m. On the 19th of June, he will be at High Note Winery from 5 to 7. And on the 26th, he'll be at the Checo Activity Center playing from 11 a.m. to 1 p.m.
4: Yep. And then we got the Concerts in the Park series. That's going to be coming up here on Sundays, 1 p.m. on the 21st. They got Left on 10th. Is a Portland-based five-piece funk rock reggae fusion band that plays mostly all original material. They deliver a strong, danceable, and diverse concert every time. Mm-hmm. And on the 28th, they got Nate Botsford and his band. They'll get folks up dancing with their feel-good, sing-along country rock hits and originals. Their music is similar in style to Old Dominion, Brett Young, Chris Jansen, Lone Star, and, of course, Johnny Cash.
7: Hey, and then we've got a couple dates here for Black GTO. They're playing on the 19th of June over at Checo Brewing Co. from 6 to 9. And then on the 20th of June, they'll be down in Crescent City at the Inateca playing from 7 to 10.
4: All right, well, this is the week I start gathering up music and everything for next month and all that. So we'll be having a full music schedule that gets going. And if you're out there and you're going, hey, I didn't hear my band on there, all you got to do is send your information to me at CaptainCurry541@gmail.com, and I'll get it in there, get it in the paper for you, all kinds of stuff. We'll just get the media out there all over it. So, yeah, you want to promote the place you're playing, you want to promote yourself, this is the easy way to do it.
7: Mm-hmm.
4: All right.
7: All right. Well, turning our attention over to the Checo Library, located at 405 Alder Street in Brookings. They've got plenty of June events happening coming up this week. Let's start with the weekly stuff. On Mondays at 5:30 p.m., they have a Qigong for Health and Vitality class. 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And at 3:30 p.m. on Tuesdays, they've got a tween club for youth ages 10 to 13. 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This one's a morning class. And from 1:30 to 4 p.m. During the summer months, after-school activities become afternoon creation station. It's going to be drop-in activities and snacks for school-aged kids. Then on Thursdays, 10 to noon, it's the Rowdy Creek String Band's open rehearsal for acoustic string instrument players. 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This is a fiber arts club for knitters, sewers, and more. And then on Saturdays, 10:30 a.m., each week they have a Saturday story time for young children. All right, some ongoing and monthly and special events happening here. Just a reminder to folks, all year long, the Beyond 250 Oral History Project's taking place. So this is continuing throughout 2026 due to sustained interest. And anyone who's ever called Brookings Harbor home is welcome to participate and share their lived experiences in the community, no matter how long you've been in the area. You can learn more about the project and sign up for an oral history interview at checkolibrary.org/beyond250. And this week, coming up on Wednesday, June 17th, it's finally here, summer reading kickoff party. You can join the librarians as they kick off their summer reading program with a rock painting party. All ages are welcome to join in on the fun. That painting party is going to be at 2 p.m. It's going to run till 4 p.m. You can pick up your reading log and calendar of events. And if you pre-registered for a shirt, you can pick it up then, too. And then on Thursday, June 18th at 3:30, they have their monthly Lego Club. This meets in the youth section. And on Saturday the 20th at 11 a.m., they're going to have a Mario party. You can join Library Volunteer D for friendly gaming on the Nintendo Switch 2. Multiple Nintendo consoles are set up to ensure that everyone gets a chance to play. And then on Tuesday the 23rd at 11 a.m., they're having a visit from Dragon Theater Puppets. They're presenting Johnny Appleseed. You can join the Dragon Theater Puppets for a whimsical, kid-friendly rendition of the classic folktale. And then on the 24th of June from 1 to 3, there's a few spots left for Art with Ellie and John. You can join volunteer instructors Ellie Joy and John Harold Scott for a free step-by-step workshop. This month, they're doing freestyle glow-in-the-dark paintings. Now, due to equipment and materials used, this workshop is for artists 14+. Spots are limited. Please get online to register or call the library to register for one of those remaining spots. And then on the 24th at 1:30 p.m., they've got a D&D one-shot adventure for youth ages 10 to 16. Spots are limited for this one. You also have to sign up in advance. And then coming up on Wednesday the 24th at 4 p.m., they've got their Comic Quest Book Club. This is for tweens and young teens. Their meetings include fun, creative activities related to the book of the month. And June's reading selection was posted to Facebook, and you can find the book as well at checkco.librarycalendar.com. And just a heads up for folks, for the month of June, there is a closure on Friday, June 19th. The library will be closed for the Juneteenth federal holiday. Now, all library-led events and programs are free to attend, whether or not you have a library card. You can always get more info about library events by visiting checkco.librarycalendar.com, by visiting them and following them on Facebook, or again, by giving them a call. You can reach them at 541-469-7738. All right, now, it has, gonna say, yeah, that's just plenty for just a week and a half out
4: there. Yes, indeed.
7: Yeah. Well, hey, now it's time for Famous Quotes with Cousin Bruce.
4: Yeah, hey, here are a few quotes from English novelist George Orwell, most famous for 1984. He was born June 25th, 1903. He says, "Freedom is the right to tell people what they do not want to hear. The essence of being human is that one does not seek perfection." And then here, let's go. "There are some ideas so wrong that only a very intelligent person could believe in them." And then last but not least, "Big Brother is watching you." Mm-hmm. Hope you enjoyed this week's quotes from George Orwell with Cousin Bruce. Until next week, hey, have a great one.
7: Yeah, I was going to I read that 1984 back in, gosh, like I want to say like my sophomore year of college was when I really dug into it for the first time. But I was going to say, it's been a minute since my sophomore year of college.
4: Yeah.
7: It might be time for a reread. It's not a long book.
4: I read it in the 70s, and then they made that movie too.
7: Yeah.
4: Movie, and I saw that too. A very bizarre movie, but it was a movie.
7: A bit of a bizarre book, too.
4: Yeah. Let's just say it was bizarre.
7: Well, hey, another reminder here from the Czech Co Library. Again, they're doing the Beyond 250 Oral History Project. It's for living history in Brookings Harbor. So interviews are happening all year long, and they want to interview you if you've ever called Brookings Harbor home, whether past or present. You can sign up for an oral history interview and tell your story by calling 541-469-7738 or sign up yourself at checkcolibrary.org.
4: Yes, indeed. Hey, how's that going anyways?
7: It's going great.
4: You have a lot of people. You're getting a lot of
7: We've got dozens of interviews now. I've got to find the time to transcribe them all and get transcripts made.
4: We're hitting 100 here. Oh, wow.
7: Right? I was like, I have to start transcribing.
4: Yes, indeed. I was wondering how was that going along because, I figured that'd be something people would really be interested in. Mm-hmm. So that's cool. Very cool. I dug doing it. So, it's cool.
7: Yeah.
4: Hey, the Curry County Master Gardener Association got a plant clinic going on at the Checo Community Public Library. Not that they got anything else going on over there. That is beautiful. It's going on now through October 29th from 10 a.m. to 1 p.m. It's every third Monday of the month. So you can bring your gardening questions to the Master Gardeners. or you can call it 541-247-6672. Extension 7. And also, if you take a plant in there, don't like bring like a huge plant.
7: Don't bring your whole pot in with you
4: and dragging it in, you know, wheeling in with a dolly.
7: Right. You're going to get some weird looks. All right.
4: Keep it small if you're bringing the plants in.
7: Yeah. All right. Now you know.
4: Yes.
7: All right. Well, hey, the Checo Pelican Players, located up at 1240 Checo Avenue on the north end of Brookings, are currently presenting Barefoot in the Park. And they just had their first weekend of performances. They're running through the 28th of June. They have Friday and Saturday performances at 7 p.m., Sunday matinees at 2 p.m. And this is Barefoot in the Park by Neil Simon. And this is about the heartfelt journey of two newlyweds, Paul and Corey Bratter, as they dive headfirst into the chaos, comedy, and undeniable magic of love. Their tiny New York apartment becomes a battleground of surprises, an eccentric neighbor, a well-meaning but slightly overwhelming mother, and a dinner party that turns into pure comedic gold. This play is witty and fast-paced and an emotional roller coaster full of unexpected laugh-out-loud moments, they say, that will stay with you long after the curtain falls. Tickets are just $15 for adults, $7 for students. And if you want to reserve a specific seat, you can call 541-469-1857. And you can get tickets online, too. You can go to checkopp.booktix.com.
4: Yeah, that is always, that is something there, like that. If you talk about a movie later on and start laughing at it after you saw it, you know, or a play or something you saw and everything, it's true. You know, you think about it later, that was a good, you know,
7: oh, yeah.
4: That's normally, that shows a good signs of a good thing. You know, it chuckles you later on, you think about that scene or something, you start laughing. That's a good thing.
7: Very, very true.
4: Yes. Double the pleasure, double the fun. That's what I like. Hey, Insider of Southern Oregon is presenting the Solstice Shred coming up here on the 20th. This was, like I said, back-to-back entertainment with us. It's from 10 a.m. to 8 p.m. It's a summer solstice skate extravaganza with workshops, comps, battles of the bands, chalk art, live music. It's a big push for the old school shredders, 80s to 90s vibes. And they'll be out there to mentor and to compete. Mm-hmm. And it's going to be fun. Inside of Southern Oregon, this is what I said. I did the nice big announcement, too. I told them at the this weekend that we do like five events we've got going on here. And so Chrissy and I... we've got them going right in a row here. We got the Solstice Shred coming up. Then we got the Sky High 4th of July. And we got the Bigfoot. And then we got the, of course, the Pirate Festival and everything. So we're bringing it back. And we got some Bodacious Bazaars in there. So if you get online and go to insiderofsouthernoregon.com, you'll see all that information on the events section in there. I just want to let everybody know because we got a lot of questions this weekend on that. And it's like, yeah, it's like this, it's really easy to pop on
7: there.
4: Believe
7: it or not, y'all have a website that can
4: we
7: do
4: got
7: it
4: a good website. It's
7: great
4: awesome.
7: Place you can to pop find information about things.
4: It is so, I've been using it so much. It's no, it's really cool. Love it. It's nice having that. I got to tell you right now. Yeah.
7: Oh, yeah. Yeah. Oh, yeah. Looks very nice. Yeah.
4: Thank you.
7: Well, hey, the Pistol River Concert Association is presenting Minor Gold on the 20th of June at 7 p.m. And they're welcoming the folk Americana duo Minor Gold to the Pistol River Friendship Hall stage on Saturday, June 20th. Canadian native Tracy McNeil and Australian-born Dan Parsons joined forces in her band The Good Life about 10 years ago. Both strong, prolific, and successful songwriters in their own right, they began writing together during COVID and realized they had found something special. Beautifully played instrumentals that serve as a backdrop to the pair's magnificent vocals. Critics have compared them to 60s and 70s folk duos like Emmylou Harris and Graham Parsons and Simon and Garfunkel. You can learn more about them at minorgoldmusic.com, and tickets are available at Wright's Custom Framing in Brookings, as well as First Chapter Coffee House in Gold Beach, and you can get tickets online too. For more information, you can send a message to Pistol River at pistolriver.com.
4: There you go. Yeah. Elks Lodge Student Scholarship Golf Tournament at the Salmon Run Golf Course is going to be going on here on the 20th. There's a registration is at 9 a.m. The tee time's at 10 a.m. There'll be prizes, raffles, and this is all for community support. And then dinner is after the tournament. For more info on this, you can and to sign up, you can call 541-251-4466 or 541-469-2169.
7: Hey, and then the Gold
4: Beach here we go.
7: Visitor Center and Curry County Cruisers are presenting, I love that you always
4: know
7: this, a wheelie good time.
4: A wheelie good time. Yes, that's funny.
7: This is a fundraiser for David's chair at 94080 Shirley Lane. On the 20th of June, it's going to happen from 11 a.m. to 2 p.m. It's going to feature classic cars, food vendors, and live music. There's going to be trophies, a 50-50 raffle, and other sorts of raffle tickets. And for more information about that, you can call 541-247-7526.
4: Yep, and then Gold Beach Visitors Center, they got a Father's Day glass float giveaways going on here on the 21st, 9 a.m. to 3:30 p.m. They will hand out floats to all the dads that show up. As long as supplies last, they said. Well, but boy, would they put out a whole bunch? I'm sure they got a bunch of them, though.
7: Yeah, they tend to run out. All right.
4: I'll bet.
7: Well, hey, the Ladies of Liberty are having a silver salmon tournament. This is for four-person teams, women only. It's a golf tournament, by the way, at the Salmon Run Golf Course. Running from 6:20, so June 25th and the 26th. The Thursday tee time is 9 a.m. The game is two best balls. There's going to be lunch. There's a horse race starting at 4 p.m. Friday, the tee time's 9 a.m. There's a four-person scramble, dinner and awards, a 50-50 raffle, and proceeds go to Friends, Not Bullies. For information, especially folks like me who don't really know all those golfing terms, you can call Sue Ryan at 541-469-9460.
4: Yeah, the horse race threw me off. I don't know what that
7: was. I was like, I'm sure that has something to do with golf and not actually horses.
4: But they did. They had a silver salmon tournament instead of silver salmon golf tournament. Mm-hmm. Yes, indeed. I saw that too. Yeah,
7: okay. You
4: caught me. I'm like, hey, wait a minute. Hey, there's the first annual Lost Coast Rally Ride and Shine going on at Crescent City Harbor on the 27th, 2 p.m. to 7 p.m. There's a motorcycle and car show, competition and awards. There's live music, food, and vendor booths. There's great food, cold drinks, and beach vibes. For info, you can call 707-457-4952.
7: All right, now it's time for a bit of real history with Bushwhacker Bruce.
4: All right, good day, Kate. Good day, mate. Time for a bit of real history for your knowledge pleasure. Hey, William Kidd, more commonly known as Captain Kidd, was an infamous Scottish privateer who sailed the seas in the late 1600s. He was commissioned to arrest pirates by the British government, but was ultimately hanged for piracy himself in 1701. Well, before his death, Kidd captured and plundered many ships. But the one that got him in hot water was the Quiddick Merchant, a ship with an English captain sailing with French regulatory papers, known as passes, and carrying goods belonging to the noblemen of the Mughal Emperor's court in South Asia. Well, this caused the British to brand Kidd as a pirate. Well, when Kidd found out, he sailed to New York on another vessel in an attempt to clear his name. Kidd claimed he'd pilfered around 100,000 British pounds and buried it somewhere, while offering a trade, the location for his life. Well, according to a letter he wrote to the British government, which is now in the British National Archives, the offer was refused, and he was executed. To his dying breath, Kidd argued he was a legitimate privateer who had only ever plundered targets approved by the crown, but he was hung and his body covered with pitch and squeezed in an iron cage displayed over the Thames. Either way, none of his treasures has ever been recovered and likely never will be. Hey, I hope you enjoyed this bit of real history with your Bushwhacker Bruce. Till next week, hey, have fun, but always keep it real. It wasn't a good way to go at all.
7: Okay.
4: To this day, history goes back and forth on whether which way it went.
7: Not that image in my head. Let's turn to some other happenings around town. Oh, my goodness. No, I'll skip the pictures. All right. Hey, Coastline Dance meets regularly at the Del Norte Recreation Gym at 1009 H Street. They meet Tuesdays and Thursdays from 10:30 a.m. to 11:15 a.m. There's a class for absolute beginners. And then from 11:15 to noon, they have a beginner dance. Then from noon to 1 p.m., they have an intermediate dance. They suggest a $2 donation. If you need more info, you can call Gene at 541-251-8998.
4: Yep, and then Monarch Gardens, located at 984 Parkview Drive in Brookings, has a dementia support group every third Thursday of the month at 3 p.m., a compassionate space to process your emotions. 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
7: All right. And then Coastal Home Health and Hospice offers grief support groups at their location at 585 5th Street in Brookings. They meet the first and third Tuesdays of the month at 3 p.m. They're free of charge. They're open to the general public, and you do not have to have received hospice services before to participate. 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And if you need more information, you can call 541-469-0405.
4: Hey, if you're into pickleball yoga, Cascadia Pickleball Zone is the place you want to be on Mondays at 11 a.m., Wednesdays at 10:15 a.m., Thursdays, well, there's hot yoga at 4 p.m., Fridays at 10:15 a.m., and aerial at 11:30 a.m., and Saturdays, yeah, you got to check the schedule. So there you go. Right. And it'll probably tell you what aerial is, too.
7: Very true.
4: That's a term I don't know what that one is.
7: I don't know. All right. Well, hey, KCIW station offers an ongoing series called the KCIW Soapbox. 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They do have a few rules. There's no cussing, no slandering, no advertising. But other than that, folks can share what's on their mind. The studios open every Wednesday from 2 to 3 p.m., and people can just drop on in and record.
4: Yes, they can. And then Legends Arcade is presenting Trading Card Game Night every first Wednesday of the month from 5 p.m. to 8 p.m. Magic the Gathering, Yu-Gi-Oh!, Pokemon, and more. You can sling spells, summon monsters, trade, or battle with local players.
7: Mm-hmm. And then there are regular game nights that meet at the Whimsical Griffin. They're located at 615 Checo Avenue over by the Redwood Theater. 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
4: Yes, indeedy. Hey, and Meals on Wheels, volunteers needed. If you'd like to do something that'll make you and those you help very happy. If you'd like to do something to help give back to the community you love, hey, if you'd just like to help out your fellow human beings, then Meal on Wheels is looking for you. By delivering a hot meal to those who are home-ridden, you not only help someone who's hungry, but you also bring a bit of kindness into their lives, a friendly face for them to see every day, and social contact they may not have otherwise. There are 3 routes that deliver hot meals to about 60 seniors on a daily basis. Each route takes about 1.5 hours. You can volunteer by the day, by the week, bi-weekly, bi-monthly, even if it's just one day a week, one day a month, whatever works for you. Every little bit helps. If you're interested in helping in this great cause for the community, you can contact Meals on Wheels via the Checo Activity Center, 541-469-6822.
7: All right, we've got some time to talk about the Scouts of America from here in Brookings Harbor. They're currently scouting for new troop members, and boys and girls are invited. So Troop 32 and Troop 4032 are accepting new scouts, as well as adults interested in volunteering. Scouts can join the troops from 5th grade to age 17. Adults are able to volunteer as long as they are over 21 years old, are able to pass a background check, and are willing to spend about an hour and a half completing a youth protection training course. They meet at Scout Hall from 7 to 8:30 p.m. every Monday night, except for holidays. You're invited to meet the troops and learn more about what the Scouts can help you achieve. Scout Hall is located at 414 Azalea Park Road in Brookings, and you can reach Troop 32 Scoutmaster Mark Haglund at 541-661-2749, or you can reach Troop 4032 Scoutmaster Rebecca Wilson at 707-951-3647.
4: Yep, and hey, American Red Cross, hey, they're always needing blood, so if you want to be a donor, all you got to do is call 1-800-RED-CROSS or visit redcrossblood.org. Give something that means something. Give blood. Mm-hmm. And Kat, when's the next one coming up?
7: Yeah, so the next one at the library is actually on Thursday the 25th from 9 a.m. to 2 p.m. Okay. We really encourage folks to like make an appointment in advance, but they do take walk-ins as well. Like they said, every little bit helps. Yes. There is an ongoing blood and platelet shortage in the country, and it's just a constant need. So
4: yeah, that's a good thing. Yeah. Good. I knew you'd know the answer to that.
7: Yeah, I did.
4: Yeah, yep, hopefully we'll have some for maybe the Elks or something too, because mm-hmm. when they're here, they usually go around several places.
7: Yeah,
4: so I'll get online and see if I can find something.
7: Yeah, and like I said, redcrossblood.org. You can type in your zip code, and it shows all of the all of the blood drives happening near you. So
4: yeah, there you go.
7: Really, really easy to do.
4: Yep. See, that's another that website stuff again. I'll tell you, mm-hmm. that's a good thing.
7: Anyone can access it.
4: That's right. All right. Well, we're getting into the show here, so it's time to close out. Before we go, I'd like to give a shout out to Tony and Tom for helping with their great work each week, helping us bring our show to the airwaves. And thank you all for tuning in to this week's Insider Report. 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All you got to do is go to kciw.org. And you can also check out the live streaming that's available. Hey, most of the info for this week's show came from the Insider of Southern Oregon Entertainment Newspaper, and you can read more by going to insiderofsouthernoregon.com, where you also find the link to the Insider Report. Go figure. Hey, until next week, this is Cousin Bruce Ellis.
7: And I'm Kat Liddell.
4: We are signing off, so please support local businesses, keep it real, and spread the love and the peace every chance you get. And hey,
7: we'll see you out there.
4: Bam! Bam. Bam.

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3: This part of our show is brought to you by the Layden Family Music and Wine Festival. For the 16th year in a row, the Layden Family gathers in scenic Red Lawn for 5 full days of music, comedy, and bacchanalia.
4: That's right, Betty. The Layden brothers, Aiden, Braden, Caden, Dayden, Graydon, Jaden, Caden, and their sister, Maiden Layden, will sing, joke around, and sell their very own special label wine to all comers.
3: Jim, I was listening to your list of the Layden brothers, and I noticed you said Caden twice.
4: No, Betty, that wasn't Caden twice. That was Caden with a C and Caden with a K. Two completely different brothers.
3: Well, all right, Jim. Thanks for straightening that out. And I understand that all the Laydens are extremely gifted musically, and they all started performing at an early age.
4: Betty, you're right again. And as a special feature, Maiden Layden, who is 8 months pregnant, will be debuting her unborn child, who is reportedly already a fantastic vocalist.
3: 8 months pregnant, eh? Well, she can't really be called Maiden anymore, can she?
4: What?
3: Never mind, Jim. So anyway, with special events like a singing fetus, there's sure to be lots of trouble finding a place to park, so get there early.
4: We can't stress that enough, Betty. And now, let's tell the folks where it is.
3: And when it is, Jim. That's the 16th annual Layden Family Music and Wine Festival. Next week, starting Sunday.
4: At the Fading Raiders Waiting Plaza in beautiful historic Red Lawn.
3: Don't miss it!
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0: You're listening to Coast Range Radio. I'm Michael Gaskill. So I spent a lot of time thinking about how environmental groups could, and in my opinion should, build alliances with timber communities. There is a world where healthy, vibrant forests and healthy, vibrant rural communities not only coexist, but support and foster each other's flourishing. So what stands in the way of that vision? Well, my guest today is Patrick Honeycutt, Assistant Professor of Environmental Administration at the University of Oregon. Patrick is the co-author of a yet-to-be-published research project called Poisoning the Well: Process, Recognition, and Opposition to Environmental Policy in Rural America. His research argues that grievances rooted in procedural injustice, so for instance, the perception of resource extraction-dependent communities that they are excluded from meaningful participation in land management decisions affecting them, is a key and overlooked factor in rural resentment and environmental obstructionism. This is one of my favorite conversations I've had in a long time, and accordingly went way too long. So I'm going to share the whole interview spread out over two episodes. In today's show, part one, we'll go deep on Patrick's research, his impression of the fights around Oregon state forests, and how exclusionary public process fosters divides and resentment. As always, I'd love to hear your thoughts about the show. My email is coastrangeradio@gmail.com. That's coastrangeradio@gmail.com. Reach out anytime. Patrick Honeycutt, welcome to Coast Range Radio.
1: Thanks for having me here, Michael.
0: So excited to talk with you. Our conversation today is just the overlapping Venn diagram of almost everything that I want to cover on this show. Okay. So a few weeks ago, Grace Braylor from Cascadia Wildlands passed around a draft research paper that you are creating with another researcher called Poisoning the Well. And it talks about how procedural grievance, basically the failure of public policy to properly engage people, is one of the key components of conservative rural resentment in timber country. Mm-hmm. I hope I'm describing that accurately, but could you tell me how you think of that? Give us a real brief overview of the arguments you're making in that paper.
1: Yeah. Thanks for that question. So Cal and I are joining, I think, a growing list of academics that are trying to understand why increasingly, it seems, we see reflexive opposition to environmental policy in rural areas, particularly those that are dependent on natural resources. And that's opposition kind of across a bunch of environmental issue areas, not just a specific proposal. Mm-hmm. And our take is a little bit different from what people have said to date in that, to your point, we really think features of the decision-making processes by which environmental policies are made and thus management plans kind of are shaped are contributing to that reflexive opposition, that perhaps we might see lower levels of opposition to things like the Habitat Conservation Plan in Oregon in these rural areas if the decision-making process looked a little different than it does today and has historically.
0: Yeah, and that for some of my more seasoned environmental activist veteran listeners will probably already sound a little controversial, but you know, also, as we're going to get into, rural conservative voices and are not the only people who think that public policy engagement is bad, right?
1: Absolutely.
0: So before we get into all that, I want to hear first, why does this matter?
1: Yeah.
0: And then talk me through the bullet points of the evidence you have, or at least the argument buckets you're making.
1: Yeah. So why does this matter, right? I mean, we have these goals about ecosystem restoration and climate mitigation, and like, why not sort of just design policies that really center those goals and kind of expect to see the outcomes? I mean, I ask myself that question all the time. I think so we can kind of address this broadly and then narrowly within the context of climate change. So broadly, when we're making decisions about the environment, we're always talking about balancing values and practice, which means that some people are going to be left off with a version of the world where their values aren't quite as centered as they wanted them to be, but there's always going to be some sort of compromise involved. And what research from behavioral economics shows is that if you reach that new state of the world where some people are left a little worse off than they had been previously, through processes that kind of center fairness and transparency and equity, those people who are left with a little less than they used to have tend to be a little bit more satisfied than if you achieve them via processes that are characterized as being opaque or kind of skewed towards the interests of particular groups, so on and so forth. So I think broadly, as we work towards these goals, we know that there are costs associated with them, and those costs could trigger backlash. How we get to the point where those costs start to materialize matters for the degree of backlash that we see.
0: Yeah.
1: And then kind of translating that into ecosystem restoration, climate mitigation specifically.
0: Yeah.
1: I mean, I'm in the camp that addressing the climate crisis, addressing the biodiversity crisis is as much a political and a social project as it is a project about the best available science and about economics, which isn't to say that those things don't matter. It's just it's yes and. And that's because fundamentally we're talking about projects that need to change or, and I don't mean this pejoratively, like to radically change the structures that determine how we manage the environment, how do we organize our societies, so on and so forth. Those structures took a long time to build. They're going to take a long time to deconstruct and rebuild. And it's going to be easier to weather that storm when we're part of some broad-based coalition that feels like the process is set up to work well. And I think what Cal and I are trying to get out in this paper is that these procedural grievances really get in the way of trying to bridge divides around environmental management.
0: Yeah. So when you say procedural grievances, mm-hmm. you're basically, just to make sure that I'm underlining it, you're talking about a project is proposed. So for instance, you referenced the Habitat Conservation Plan, which is on Oregon state forests managed by ODF, you know, mm-hmm. they're owned by all Oregonians. They're legally required to have a habitat conservation plan because there are mm-hmm. endangered species within those state forests. So they have to come up with that plan. They're required to do public engagement around that. And when you're saying procedural injustice, you're saying that at least the feeling is, or the reality, you know, mm-hmm. regardless, that the perception is that for groups like, say, you know, your working class logging families, people dependent on that timber revenue, that process around crafting that is not fair and is unjust. That's what you're saying?
1: Yeah. Yeah. So some examples that kind of come through consistently across the various data sources that we examine. The first is just, I think, the flawed nature of the public comment period that NEPA requires. You know, this certainly is not a grievance that is owned by rural communities that depend on natural resource extraction. It's one that's shared by many different social groups in the U.S. But there's a lot of research suggesting that those public comment periods are more performative box checking, to just say it on the nose, than really about encouraging meaningful participation in decision making. So in the qualitative data we've collected, you know, we hear people from these communities say, this is just ticking a box. We showed up. This is not really a conversation where you're listening to our concerns. More often than not, they're being dismissed. Instead, you're here just to show that you were here.
0: Right.
1: And so certainly that's a sticking point. I mean, there's also a couple of other things that come up. I think one of the challenging realities of environmental management in a place like the U.S. is that often decision making is occurring far removed from the landscapes upon which management has to happen. And that geographic separation between where we're acting and where we're making decisions about how to act means something to these communities. Thinking just about like, what are the costs to participating in decision making? Well, they're quite a bit higher if you have to drive over the Cascades into Salem to say something about grazing lands policies than they are if you can just walk down the street to a community center that you frequently go to. That's another, like, I call these more structural aspects of process.
0: Sure. Or if you are a, you know, wealthy member of the 1% of our society are politically connected, and all you have to do is pick up a phone to get a hold of your representative.

0: and go through a little bit of that evidence.
1: Yeah, so we have a bunch of irons in the fire to speak, some of which is kind of qualitative, others, you know, quantitative. So I'll start with the more qualitative stuff. Once I showed up at the University of Oregon about a year and a half ago, one of the first things I did is I set a team of undergraduates to task on coding public comments received for the updated Western Oregon State Forest Habitat Conservation Plan. And the goal that we had of going through those comments is to understand, well, rhetorically, how are people justifying their position towards the plan, right? So if you have people writing in support of habitat conservation broadly, perhaps pushing for more conservation-oriented options, what are they stressing? And then on the other side, how are people framing their opposition to the plan? Through that process, we were able to identify one group that seems to be very vocal in the opposition camp, which is Oregon Natural Resource Industries and Associated Families, or ONRI, as they go by. And so Cal and I then set to trying to get together with folks in ONRI to kind of talk about, well, what are these grievances about? Where do they come from? And to date, we've been able to do a couple hours of interviews with our former president. Oh, I wouldn't quote me on that. I'd have to check whether Jen is the former president or the acting president. But we were able to do interviews, at least with the president of ONRI, during the time of the HCP public comment period. And to sort of supplement those things, we productively doom scrolled, if you will, on ONRI's Facebook page. And then quantitatively, Cal and I have launched two different surveys in Oregon in partnership with the Oregon Values and Belief Center, which is based up in Portland. The first of which is measuring attitudes towards the recent executive order to expand logging or timber production on public lands. And then the second survey contains an experiment that allows us to kind of tease out how much process matters in terms of affecting people's preferences for different management plans. So we're sort of triangulating across all of those different sources to test our argument.
0: Yeah. So one of the things that you talk about in the paper is these three different ways that you could look at what is kind of going on with, however you want to frame it, conservative opposition to climate justice, rural opposition to climate justice, resource-dependent community opposition. You know, you talk about ideological. I think that's probably the thing that most people think about. It's like, oh, yeah. Well, rural people are conservative. They're all Republicans, so of course they're going to do that. You look at, there's also people who look at distributive justice, That's like, well, are people being compensated fairly for something that is being, say, at least whether in reality or in perception, taken away from them, right? And you are focusing on procedural grievances. So are you in this paper suggesting that procedural grievances is more important than ideological factors or distributive justice factors? Or are you just saying that people haven't been weighting that facet properly?
1: Yeah, such a great question. And I think you've interpreted it correctly. So I want to be like really clear. Ideology matters. It does. I mean, it matters empirically. That is, if you're an academic and you're like looking through public opinion, like it's just so evident in the data that all else equal, folks who hold a more conservative political ideology or are more likely to align themselves with the Republican Party also tend to express less pro-environmental sentiment. That varies at different geographic levels, but, you know, in the abstract, true. Same is true for these distributive explanations. It is certainly the case that we are observing reflexive opposition to environmental policy in the U.S. today, because industry has a lot to lose from that policy. And so it mobilizes against it. It does that from the top down. It does that from the bottom up via astroturfing and producing misinformation. So this paper is in no way about kind of rejecting the validity of those explanations. They are true. To your point, I think we're getting at a slightly different question than what those explanations are getting at, which is, you know, they're not really asking, why does this opposite

0: position exist? And I think Cal and I are a little bit more interested in why is it so intense and what makes addressing it so difficult?
1: Mm-hmm.
0: And to answer those questions, we have to think about the processes that then produce the distributive outcome that people react to out of their own material self-interest, but also react to based on how it aligns with their broader political ideology, right? In other words, what we do is kind of draw on environmental justice scholarship, where process is typically talked about in a little bit more of a robust fashion, in trying to point out, look, the policies that we have and what goes in them, they don't just appear one day, right? And highbrow, I'd say they're endogenous too, right? They're produced by processes that don't all have identical characteristics. And it's people's experience in those processes and the structures that are kind of determining them that I think help explain why the opposition is so intense and what makes kind of bridging the divide so difficult.
1: Well, I want to ask you about a few examples, but first, what's your like best piece of evidence for causality here? And again, not that it's more important than the other thing, but that it is a key factor here.
0: Best piece of evidence in terms of like causality is this. So we have in the second survey that we've run something called a conjoint experiment. This is a research method that's developed by marketing people, basically trying to understand how do people make decisions for some product that varies along multiple dimensions, right? Like if I buy a phone, mm-hmm. am I buying it because of the size of the screen, the brand, the color, the camera quality, the speaker quality, the memory? How much do each one of those individual attributes matter for my decision making?
1: Mm-hmm.
0: So we embed this conjoint experiment in the survey, and what we're asking respondents to do as part of that experiment is pick between two different forest management plans that vary along a bunch of different attributes. So they vary in terms of the goal of the plan. Is it to maximize carbon sequestration, maximize habitat conservation, or balance habitat conservation with timber harvest? We vary the cost of the plan. We vary whether it includes economic assistance for affected workers, and then we vary a bunch of procedural attributes as well. So one of them is with the plan's origin. Does it come from the legislative process or a ballot initiative? A few of them talk about advocacy groups' involvement in drafting the plan. So are environment groups present, are labor groups present, are both present? Are those groups based in Oregon? Are they based in DC? Are they in both places? And then finally, do those groups have a history of using litigation to achieve their preferred outcome? And so if our argument held no water whatsoever, then what we would expect to see is that it's really only those kind of substantive attributes that are shaping people's preferences, right? That really everybody, all they care about is how much does this cost? Am I going to get money if I'm impacted? And are we addressing a policy goal that I care about? Those three things do shape people's preferences, but we also see significant effects on all of those procedural attributes across the entire sample, except for the litigation one. But then when we zoom in and we distinguish respondents that live in rural areas and have some affiliation with the timber industry from all other respondents in the sample, what we see is, for example, the presence of advocacy groups with a history of litigating to achieve their outcome reduces support for that management plan.
1: Not surprising.
0: Right. And so I think if like people have been living this conflict, I can see how that is. But I think in other words, what that experiment shows us is that no, process does, it does matter, right? And the nice thing about the experiment is that we sort of deal with the causality question by definition, right? We're randomly constructing these plans. That randomization kind of ties our own hands to presenting people with stuff that they're going to react to in a particular way. It doesn't allow people to select into plans that they're going to be more or less frustrated with, so on and so forth.
1: Right. Well, that's fascinating. And I guess, yeah, it brings up so many more questions. But let's bring this further into kind of grounded reality. So you were kind of talking about the theoretical habitat conservation plan. Well, right now, you know, the Oregon Department of Forestry is actually wrapping up that many-year process of drafting this habitat conservation plan. They're also finishing up drafting, or at least one part of the process, of a new forest management plan for Oregon State Forests. So this is happening somewhat on separate timelines, but overlapping. You've actually been following those processes a little bit. That's actually how Grace from Cascadia Wildlands and you met.
0: Yeah.
1: So just kind of from the outside, what's your experience been seeing that process play out?
0: Yeah. I mean, I really see it as a continuation of the status quo that frustrates both sides of that. And I think maybe I'll start with like the environmental groups here. So one thing that struck me when I went to the forest management plan hearing was, ODF does not strike me as being a particularly transparent public agency. I went to the hearing because I found the department's analysis of the economic impacts of the plan to just be really wanting. In fact, I found that analysis to be so vague that I could see it actually sparking additional conflict, particularly because it in no meaningful way really kind of references how jobs change relative to some baseline where we continue doing things. So I went to ask for that. And by nature of how those sorts of meetings are structured, you know, I'm never going to get any sort of clarity on that. ODF's decision to respond to that comment is going to, like all public comment periods, is going to happen at the agency level behind closed doors. And it's on me to follow up and see if it's been considered. There's no guarantee that that's going to be the case.
1: Right.
0: And I certainly, you know, can understand how for environmental groups and for Henri, you know, that's really, really frustrating. This FNP hearing was in Eugene. And actually, my initial motivation for going was, well, I wonder if I can run into some people from Henri and like set up some interviews. And then I decided, you know, I'll give a comment because I think civic engagement is important. And I will say that when I went to the meeting, I initially was like really pumped up. I'm like, ah, I'm advocating for a just transition. Like, this is something that I think everyone can get behind. And after a few people presented, and this is not to, like, I understand that I'm like stepping into a boiling cauldron here. And so I'm not in the business of blaming people for having the perspectives that they do, right?
1: Yeah.
0: You know, as we'll talk about maybe later, like a lot of this is like structural.
1: Yeah.
0: So anyway, I get up and after three people have gone, I'm like, oh my God, I'm a little afraid that they're going to think I'm being paid off by the timber industry to be here. And I think that was because I was taken aback by how much discussion there was about logging and clear cutting, not because those aren't important issues, but in relation to how little discussion there was about loggers and sort of the people that are responsible for carrying out those tasks and what their position is within this debate. And that's something that if you look back at ethnographies during the timber wars, that's a grievance that really comes through is, you know, these contract loggers don't feel like they're being recognized as contributing to environmental management in the state, albeit a very different form of management than environmental groups would prefer, but it, you know, they are engaged in managing the environment. There's a strong sense of stewardship in these communities. There's great historical books on that. Yeah, and something that kind of engenders these procedural grievances that lead to presentment is this really misrecognition of loggers' experiences. And even just, there's a lot of discussion about the economic value of biodiversity, of climate mitigation, all things I think are very important. But it was a little jarring to hear that, you know, against a backdrop of silence on like, what are the costs of these management strategies and what do we do to address those costs? You know, I certainly agree that all else equal, the cost to society, if we don't take rapid action on these problems, is much higher than it would be if we didn't take rapid action. But that doesn't negate the real costs that people will feel as that transition. And so when I was engaged in that process, and these come through in the comments as well, it's that lack of acknowledgement of the costs can really kind of flare tempers.
1: No, that's all. I think that's all very fair. I mean, what's the role, just to bring it back to your paper and your research, what's the role that policy is playing, if any, in kind of fostering these, you know, zero-sum game divisions?
0: Yeah, a lot. Yeah, I mean, playing a huge role, I think, in sowing these divisions. So part of this has nothing to do with environmental regulations, right? I think part of this story is kind of the lack of policy around working conditions and how ownership of forests are structured in these rural places. And so I think what sort of happens is this agreement that state agencies and counties and then large timber companies reach in the post-war period is not one that is sustainable from an environmental or an economic sense. And it really kind of sets the stage for this jobs environment binary to just like take root culturally, because I imagine there are futures in this state where logging is part of our strategy to restore ecosystems, or some sort of active management is part of the playbook. But I in no way think it is at all possible to achieve pre-1960 levels of law. Like, it's not set up that way. And that's because of a lack of policy. But then I also think, given that framework, and I'm not the first person to articulate this, nor have I articulated it as well as people before me have. I'm thinking of Scott Prudhomme's work, who sort of talks about the Endangered Species Act as something that plays into that zero-sum logic, right? It's about, well, what land can we set aside for extraction and what land do we need to protect from it, as opposed to kind of how can we restructure the ownership of these lands to ensure that they're managed in a way that meets communities' needs, that contributes to welfare more broadly defined, so on and so forth.
1: That's all the time we have for on this episode of Coast Range Radio. Part 2 of my conversation with Professor Patrick Honeycutt, where we get into the role of industry propaganda, what more inclusive public engagement could look like and do for these fights, and the lessons the environmental community can learn from the past. 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I'd love to hear what you think of the show. Thank you so much for listening. Let's make it through this together.
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3: Here's your Curry Coast weather outlook from KCIWLP and the National Weather Service. Mostly cloudy today with patchy fog and a high near 54. Mild winds out of the south-southwest. Tonight, mostly cloudy with areas of fog after 11 and a low around 51. Mild west winds will become calm this evening. Tomorrow, mostly sunny with patchy morning fog and a high near 57. Northwest winds between 5 and 15 miles per hour with gusts as high as 18. 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I'm Pete Lutz.
4: 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Again, that's 541-661-4098. 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Z-Clean will wash and fold your laundry within 2 to 3 days after drop-off and can rush the order if you need it sooner. 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
5: Yeah, hi, I'm Ray Gary. I'm also a volunteer here and a radio personality, as Rick said.
4: Famous.
5: As is often the case, Rick is not paying a bit of attention and hasn't looked around the room this time. He said we have a panel of guests. Well, evidently he hasn't noticed we only have one guest today, but
4: well, he has... Include me, maybe.
5: You're not part of the panel.
4: Okay.
5: You were a panel-er, not a panel.
4: Okay, go ahead.
5: Okay. But anyway, we have a guest today that's interesting enough that he will fill the void and be a panel all by his own self. I'll let him introduce himself and tell you why he thinks he should be here.
4: Why we think... And he needs to be here. Go ahead.
6: Okay. So my name is Cliff Stansel. I grew up in Pistol River, Oregon. I was born in Gold Beach in 1951 at what is now the Ace Hardware Store. And there were two more babies born after me. I was born on September 10th. There were two more babies on September 20th. Susie Buffington and Jack Sabin, my dear friends. That was it. That was the end of that. And I joke that I was born in the nuts and bolts section of Ace Hardware. So that was the hospital back in those days. And now it's a different hospital.
5: Somebody just pointed out to me the other day that it's now a liquor store. It used to be the emergency room here.
6: Okay. In Brookings?
5: Yeah.
6: Okay.
4: A lot of changes in the past past few decades.
6: Mm-hmm. I spent every chance I could get. I spent at Pistol River, where my grand folks had homesteaded, and to me, Pistol River is the best playground a kid could ever have.
4: Could only imagine.
6: Yeah,
5: I grew up in developments on Long Island where everybody had a huge 60 by 100 plot and had a ticky-tacky house.
6: A lot different.
5: Yes.
6: Mm-hmm.
4: Me also in the Sacramento area, but yeah,
5: but
4: quite different.
5: I dreamed of leaving there and getting... My goal as a kid was I was going to be an entomologist in Africa.
6: Wow.
5: But I did get to go to Africa and took pictures of bugs, but not as an entomologist. But go ahead. Doesn't mean... Your story with my story.
6: Very interesting to have that goal as a young person.
5: Oh, I'm still there.
6: Yeah?
5: Shari and I get up every morning. I have a what most people call a goldfish pond in my backyard that I put in, and we watch the development of the various types of tadpoles.
6: Okay.
5: Look, she's got legs now, and the legs are strong enough, they work, and
6: nice.
5: It fascinates me. I'm still a 10-year-old at heart.
6: Yeah, that's good.
5: Yes.
6: Keeps you young.
5: Yes.
6: Mm-hmm. Questions?
4: Well, Cliff, you say how far back did your people, let me say that, come and settle in Pistol River, also Gold Beach? Or
6: no,
4: mostly just Pistol River.
6: Yeah, Pistol River and Hunter's Creek. So my great grandfolks came from, actually both sides of my mom's family came across the plains in the 1880s in a covered wagon. And my grand folks on one side came in 1880 and on the other side, 1887. And they homesteaded, actually, one side lived up in the Willamette Valley for a number of years. And then they came down in 1914 to homestead on the Little South Fork of Hunter's Creek. And the other side of my grand folks, like I say, came in 1880, bought a place sight unseen up Pistol River, a homestead, and it was nothing like what they thought it was going to be.
7: Oh, really?
6: Yeah.
7: Surprise, huh?
6: Yeah.
5: Where did they come from?
6: From Iowa.
5: Would they live in a city, or are they rural people there?
6: Rural people.
5: Okay.
6: Yeah. And so that side of the family, they had like 1,000 acres up Pistol River. Oh. Lost it all in the Depression.
7: Oh.
6: Mm-hmm. So that's a bummer for me.
7: Yes. No kidding.
6: Yeah. But still, those places up there are very special to me. They're very spiritual places up Pistol River to me. And I have, like I say, I grew up there. I've walked from where Pistol River comes out of the ground as an artesian well down to the ocean. And it's only like 18 miles.
7: That's what I was going to ask. So, yeah, that's a relatively short river.
6: But
7: I suppose
6: it's a four-day hike if you don't waste a lot of time.
7: Okay.
6: It's very treacherous. And
7: how cool, though, to check out the headwaters of a river.
6: Yes.
7: Pretty special place.
6: And I do that with other rivers also. I've done it with the Elk River, and they're all different. The source of Pistol River, like I say, is an artesian well. It's maybe 2 feet in diameter, and it comes up, and it's so crystal clear and cold. You can stick your head down in there and get a drink of Mother Earth's milk.
7: You bet.
6: The Elk River is a seepage, so it's just comes out of this rock, you know, and then turns into a creek in like 50 feet. Hunter's Creek is little pockets of water and then eventually turns into Hunter's Creek. So it's really cool because they're all different. And I love finding the sources.
5: Let me just interrupt you for a second. I know some of you are going to want to ask questions or make comments. And you can do that by texting 541-661-4098. 541-661-4098. And if you're listening to this show, you should just put that in your contacts, because we'll be doing shows over the years that you're going to want to contact us and ask questions. So, sorry, Cliff, go ahead.
6: That's okay.
5: I have a question.
6: Sure.
5: Before we move on, maybe a silly question, I don't know, but I'm kind of interested in Bigfoot. You have any any Bigfoot stories from all that?
6: No, I don't.
5: Okay, that's it. I don't want to hear anymore. No, go ahead.
6: Well, I think there would be evidence, you know? There would be some type of evidence that could be found. And I've talked with other people, foresters that have combed the woods and been out in the woods. And, of course, you hear a lot of strange things. I've heard cougars scream in the night.
7: Oh, that's scary sound alone.
5: Crazy sounds, yeah.
6: Mm-hmm. And so, you know, there can be some confusion. There are some birds that sound really bizarre at night.
7: Mm-hmm.
6: So, you know, that's my thought. I always used to hope that we would find some evidence, but it seems like by now we would have.
5: Okay. It's not a Bigfoot show. We could discuss the evidence, but okay. Mm-hmm.
7: And we've had Bigfoot shows, so.
5: Well, and we have one coming up, in fact, in just a couple of weeks.
7: That's all right. You know, real quick, back to the source. I take it back. The one source I've been to is not as probably out in the rural country as yours, but the source of the Sacramento River is actually right at the foot of Mount Shasta, in Mount Shasta City, and there's a little park there to kind of...
6: So what does that look like coming out of the ground?
7: It's funny. It doesn't really look like much. So it hadn't been there in a long time, but like you said, a bubbling spring, and it's to think that thing gets so big and drains into the San Francisco Bay, you know. But it's a pretty amazing... To me, it's just about as special, if not as special, as where the rivers meet the ocean. That's a big deal for me.
6: Yes.
7: And we're around that everywhere, the Wild Rivers coast. Man, we've got multiple rivers that do that. And that's just kind of a special, like you said, a spiritual place.
6: Mm-hmm. And on Pistol River, for me, there are other places that are very spiritual. There's a place that I call the Madrone Ring, and I've written a song about it. And it's five Madrone trees in a circle on a big rock overlooking the falls of Pistol River. And it's just so amazingly beautiful. And there was a tan oak that fell into one of these trees, and the tree accepted it and let this tan oak tree grow into it. And it was just, to me, it's very spiritual. Another place that I like to go to a lot, and other people don't know where it's at, and I won't tell.
7: And we don't blame you.
6: Is the Flint Rock. And okay. This is where the natives would get their, it's not flint, it's chert, but that this is where they would get their point, you know, for
5: arrow points
6: and whatever.
7: Oh, okay.
6: Mm-hmm. So I've gotten a number of points there too, blanks I would call them, and I flint nap. So I make arrow points, and I've made arrows and that type of thing.
5: It's a lot more difficult than it looks, isn't it? I mean, to make these beautiful, symmetrical.
6: Yes, it is. And there are techniques that you need to learn, or you'll mm-hmm. just break it up into little pieces.
5: Yeah.
6: Yeah. And to have the tools. And nowadays they have these fancied up tools where I always used an antler for chipping.
5: And now you can make one in 10 minutes with a Dremel, probably.
6: Well, they use copper a lot, mm-hmm. and it seems to work better than antler.
5: I wasn't accusing you of using a Dremel.
6: No.
5: Just saying that.
6: Yeah.
7: Real quick, Cliff, so not only do you, I would call it, harvest it yourself or make it, but you have found the original arrowheads up where you're talking.
6: Yes.
7: Made by the indigenous tribes.
6: Yes.
7: And that's pretty exciting, man.
6: Mm-hmm. It's really a neat rock. The last time I went up there, usually I go to the very top of it, and this time I went like halfway down, and I walked around the edge of it, and there was a cave there. And there was a huge pile of scat. And, you know, of course, it made me, you know, more aware mm-hmm. of everything.
5: Who did?
7: Especially if it was fresh scat.
6: It was not fresh.
7: Oh, okay.
6: And so, you know, a little bit more easy. But I couldn't figure out what it was. To me, it seems like it either has to be wolf, which has been sighted in that area.
7: Okay.
6: Or cat. And also, I found thousands of little tiny baby scorpions.
5: Oh.
6: Turnover
7: rock. I
6: had
7: no idea they were.
5: So I've heard
7: area,
5: that
7: that area.
5: I think it's one of our volunteers has scorpions where he lives here.
6: Mm-hmm.
5: He's on the edge or something.
6: Yeah, yeah. And I mean, we found them as kids up around Pine Point, up Hunter's Creek and that type of thing. Yep. So it wasn't surprising to me.
5: I think that's an exotic animal coming from Long Island. And I lived in Arizona for a while. And I used to love to come across scorpions, but I'll have to look for them here now.
6: Yeah. Yeah, just get up away from the ocean, you know, mm-hmm. maybe 1,000 feet in elevation.
5: Yeah, I'm 11.5, so maybe find one in my backyard someday. I'm at 11.5,
6: yeah,
5: so maybe
6: yeah.
5: I'll find some.
6: Under the rocks.
5: Yeah.
6: Mm-hmm.
7: Just pull your hand out as soon as you turn it over.
6: Mm-hmm.
7: Now, and Cliff, you said wolf and cat, meaning I'm assuming mountain lion.
6: Yes.
7: Of the two, which I always consider the mountain lion a little more dangerous, a little more predatory. Am I wrong on that? What would be your guess, I guess?
6: Well, I've been around a lot of wolves.
7: Okay.
6: And I've never had any issue with them. In fact, it was, to me, soothing to hear them howl every night.
7: Oh,
6: I was constantly howling, and I had a pack animal with me at that point, so that's why I saw a lot of these wolves.
5: Yeah.
6: You know, her ears would be pointing one way. I'd look where her ears are, and there'd be a big wolf. And mm-hmm. I measured the tracks at 5 to 6 inches in diameter.
5: Mm-hmm.
6: And
5: I have a cast in my curio cabinet at home. Yeah,
6: mm-hmm.
5: This is a wolf.
6: Yeah, and measure the tracks of a big dog. Sometimes mm-hmm. you'll see the difference. So one thing that I will talk about for a minute here is the difference in the animals. Growing up in the creeks, you would find Pacific giant salamanders, and they're huge. They're like 12, 13 inches long. And,
7: I think they're great creatures too. I'm a lizard snake guy, and I just like that.
5: Have you seen them?
7: Yes. I don't know about the giant one, but we have, maybe they're more like newts where I live in Smith River.
6: Yeah, the giant ones, I don't see them anymore.
7: Okay, then.
6: And I think, you know, I think a lot of them were killed off because they eat fish eggs and trout eggs and things like that. We don't see golden eagles so much anymore up Pistol River in particular. And I think the reason that we used to see them is because all the sheep, you know, sheep ranches.
5: Yeah.
6: Mm. In fact, I'll tell this quick story. I was hiking up above the ranch, which is a place where my grandparents bought after losing the homestead, or actually before that, but that was where they could go to live after losing the homestead. And I was hiking above there, and I came around a corner, and there was a golden eagle eating on a sheep. And I was in its way. It couldn't get out because I happened to be in that pathway. But it flew, and it was amazing. It was like 6 feet away from me. I could feel the air of the wings, and it was so close and so huge. It was totally beautiful.
5: If you've never seen an eagle or you don't know about or seen one up close, they are absolutely amazing. When they flare out to land, it's just amazing.
6: Yeah. Another animal that we don't see is the ring-tailed cat that I haven't seen, and we used to see them a lot.
5: Really?
6: Yeah. Eels. We, like Hunter's Creek and Pistol River now, you just don't see them. I've been informed by the eel people that they're there, but we used to have to swim around them in the summer because they come up to spawn.
5: Yeah.
6: You know, a little bit later than now. And then they would die, and there'd be just a bunch of them on the bottom, or, you know, some that are dying and some that are not dying. And so we'd have to navigate around them as we were swimming. So we don't see those animals anymore. Kind of what we do see is opossums and crawdads.
5: Oh.
6: So, you know, a lot of these streams that now have crawdads never used to.
5: Where I live on an old logging road, and when I first moved in there, about close to 10 years ago now, we'd see animals all the time. It was almost always saw a deer coming home, things like that. I haven't seen a deer in years.
6: Wow.
5: And possums were the most common animals I see. And unfortunately, there's a litter of coyotes being raised by my house, which I normally would love. Except my cat would be toast interest.
6: Yeah.
5: I don't believe in letting cats out. I think a cat is like a canary. It's an indoor pet. But mine doesn't leave, hardly leaves the deck. It hardly goes. But that doesn't mean that it won't get killed. Last year, that coyote was raising a litter of pups not far, in the same area. And two babies were playing in my side yard one morning. I chased them, they ran away and never came back. But I hate to chase them because I love them. I think they're beautiful animals.
7: Well, Cliff, let me tell a brief eel story, and it might be the different type, because believe me, I'm a Sacramento suburban kid. Only I've lived here close to 8 years, and I'm still amazed at all the flora and fauna here. It's absolutely fantastic. But as far as eels, I was at where the Smith River comes into the ocean there, down just below my house, walking my dogs, and there were some otters, and the tide was kind of pretty far out, but I noticed some otters were on the rocks close to the edge there, and they were diving down, and they would come up, in their mouths were these eels, and they would slap, poor eels, but they would slap those eels on the rocks and gobble them up, and they did that for the next I don't know, hour. I was mesmerized. I could have sat there longer, but then they finally swam off. They had their fill. But again, it might be a different type of eel, but it was right there in where the Smith River comes into the ocean.
6: How long ago was that, Rick?
7: Oh, gosh, probably both my dogs were alive, so it had to have been about 4 years ago.
6: Okay.
7: So I still have a video on my phone somewhere. Obviously, I can't show it to the listeners, but yeah, it was an amazing sight.
6: I think it's the same lampreys. Basically, I think.
7: And I did think that aren't the lampreys kind of a tribal delicacy for a lot of the, like down around Klamath and stuff?
6: Yes, not just there, all over.
7: All over. Mm-hmm. Okay. Mm-hmm. Yeah. Anyway, I just wanted to share that. Again, I'm 90% sure they were long, skinny fish is all I could say, but they look like eels to me.
6: Well, you know, if you go to the mouth of Rogue River, you'll see these ospreys hover.
7: Oh, I love those too, man.
6: And I've sat there and watched them and kind of kept track of the count of what their percentage is of the catch, you know. And even on a day where it's choppy like that, it's like 60% of their dives, they come up with an eel. So they're still here, but I don't see them in the smaller creeks and rivers anymore.
7: Oh, okay. Yeah. Oh, well, the Smith's pretty good size, I would say.
6: Yeah.
5: I've always thought of eels as bottom feeders. So I wouldn't think ospreys could get them, but they're not, evidently. They come up in a water column.
6: Mm-hmm. Yeah. I've seen some really crazy animals, really. I saw a long-tailed bobcat at Pistol River. It was a female. She had a rabbit in her mouth, and she had two kittens running behind. They both had short tails, the kittens.
5: Really?
6: Yeah. Let's see, what else as far as animals go? I'll tell you this quick bear story. I was hiking with my younger brother. Again, up above the ranch, there's a big rock called Red Rock, another very spiritual place. And we heard this really weird noise, and it sound to me, you know, we were like a half a mile away. And I think I must have been 15 and my brother was 13, somewhere in there. And of course there were wild pigs around then. Mm. And there were elk, and you know, I thought maybe it's an elk bugling, but it just didn't sound like it. Or maybe a pig that was screaming, you know. So we walked down this logging road and got closer and closer, and it changed and came around the corner, and there's a big sow bear and two cubs, and one of the cubs was caught in a coyote trap.
7: Oh.
6: And the noise that we heard were the two cubs screaming, the one in the trap and the one not in the trap. And this mama bear was mad. And so, you know, I got behind a tree, got my brother behind a tree, and we watched. And she would get up on her hind legs and slobber would be all over the place, and she'd be growling, and then she'd drop back down, you know, and then she caught my scent or our scent.
5: Yeah.
6: And so, you know, I told my brother, because I was very protective to him, you know, he was younger than me. And so I told him to stay there, and I got up closer, and that's when she caught our scent. And at that point, she went down on all fours and took off over the hillside with the other cub. Mm. The other cub followed. Wow.
7: Ran away.
6: The one still in the trap. And so I'm thinking, am I dumb enough to go try to get this cub out? Well, what I did was we went down and I called the state, and we drove up as close as we could get, and there were two guys. So I think I held the cub down, and one of the state guys got him out of the trap, and the other guy was there with a rifle just in case the mama came back. And that cub had to have been there for 10 hours.
7: Oh, my gosh. That's just too cruel to even think about.
6: And the cub got up and ran off just like nothing. Just didn't seem hurt at all.
7: Huh.
5: Hmm. I never hear of trapping here in Alaska. It was a very, very big thing.
6: Yeah.
5: People made a lot of money doing
6: this. This is the state. These are the state hunters. They're not trapping for furs. They're trapping because the sheep ranchers.
7: Okay. Oh, so it's like government trapping.
6: Government trappers, exactly.
5: Is trapping legal
7: Ouch.
5: Here?
6: Pardon me?
5: Is trapping legal here?
6: Probably for certain animals. I don't know.
5: But it's not a big thing, yeah.
6: No, definitely not a big thing. It used to be, for sure.
7: Hmm.
6: You know, there was a couple mink farms around here. I've seen wild mink. But yeah, the fur trade was very big. And, you know, that was the thing that the natives didn't mind. They didn't mind the French trappers. What really...
7: I'll be darned, that's surprising to me, but...
6: Well, it wasn't bad enough where they just depleted everything. But what really got to them, as far as that goes, was the miners.
5: Hmm.
6: Because the miners would actually ruin the streams.
7: Oh, yeah.
5: Yeah.
6: You know, and so there's the fish. That's their sustenance.
7: Yeah. I mean, did they do, back where I'm from, in the foothills and the mountains around Sacramento, the big placer mining, where they just would decimate a hillside with water. And I don't think, that can't be done anymore, I'm sure of that. I don't know if they did it up here, too. They probably did.
6: Sure they did. Yeah, the Rogue Rivers.
7: Nobody thought long range.
6: Right.
7: I don't think.
6: Yeah.
7: Yeah.
6: Yeah, so that was... I have a lot of bear stories, but I won't go into them.
7: Well, feel free. like I said, I don't have many living in the Sacramento area.
6: How about we talk about the natives for...
7: Well, as being part native myself, that would be great.
6: Okay, me too.
7: Okay, yeah. From what tribe?
6: The Eastern Band Cherokee.
7: Wow.
6: How about you?
7: From the Miwok tribe down in central, actually north central California.
6: Mm-hmm.
7: Okay. Yeah, please do. Because this area is big. I know that they had the Rogue River Wars was a lot of those things were bad scenes. But
6: the West Coast had our own version of the Trail of Tears.
7: Yes.
6: So, eventually the miners wanted the Indians gone. They just they wanted them dead, not just gone.
7: Yeah.
6: They wanted them dead.
7: Right.
6: So in 1856, I believe it was, they rounded them up. And Captain Titchener from Port Orford was the main guy up there that was doing the roundup of the natives. And they took them, they hiked them north to Port Orford and put them in holding pens and continued to round up other areas such as the Rogue River, the Cotoma up near Port Orford, the Coquels north of there, and put them in pens. And then they marched them up to the Siletz Grand Ronde Reservation, which is a couple hundred miles.
7: Oh, my.
6: And they told the natives that couldn't hike, that they were going to take them by ship on the Columbia steamer up there. And they were afraid because they were also told that they were going to take them out to sea and throw them overboard. So they weren't really anxious to go up there.
5: Mm-hmm.
6: But they did. And now all these tribes are intermingled. And there's not just a, you know, separation mm-hmm. between the tribes. But the... as I was saying, a lot of the miners wanted them dead. And as they were marching them north, really the main Trail of Tears came from like Table Rock over by Medford and up through the interior up to the Siletz. There was this coastal march also. So they actually killed some of the whites that were marching the Indians up because like they wanted them dead.
5: Hmm.
6: In 1961... the highway 101 was connected into the old highway. I'm talking Pistol River here. And when they brought the bulldozers in there, they ran into plank houses. And so it was immediately stopped. The construction, it's just a connecting road between 101 and the old highway. It's only like a couple hundred feet long, if that. But my grandmother was one of them, and who eventually got this stopped, the construction of the road, while they were able to do the dig, the archaeological dig.
7: And real quick, a plank house being?
6: A plank house is what the Indians lived in on the coast here.
7: Oh, okay.
6: So they would get driftwood mostly. They would split it out.
7: Plenty of that.
6: A lot of redwood.
7: Oh, and then that.
6: And they would, about 3 feet, they would dig a hole and put the planks vertically down into the dirt, into the hole, and then they would build the house around it.
7: Okay.
6: In fact, we are in the process... Tim Scullin is the head of this. We're going to build a plank house up in Gold Beach, kind of on just this side of the Rogue River Bridge. So it'll be, you know.
5: Like a demonstration.
6: Exactly.
7: That's great.
6: Yeah. So
7: that's great.
6: In conjunction with some of the Siletz Indians, Tim and has been splitting out this Port Orford cedar for a few years now, so it's ready to go up. Anyway, back to that, the other story. I was a young 10-year-old boy, and I got to brush off a lot of these artifacts. It was just amazing to me to be able to do that. In each corner of the plank house that I was able to be involved in, there were skeletons.
7: Mm.
6: They were in the fetal position, and I think they were facing, I don't remember now if they were facing east or north, but there was a lot of disease back in the early 1800s, measles in particular. So there was evidence of that that the archaeologists had found. And so it's just, you know, another one of those things.
5: Old civilizations and old things in general fascinate me. I'd love to do one of those digs sometime.
6: Mm-hmm. Yeah, I think about it a lot.
5: Yeah.
6: You know, it was one of those things as a young boy that just fascinated me.
5: And you look around and say, whoops, we weren't the first ones here. There's been other people right here in this spot.
6: They have found steel like 5 feet down in those areas. So, of course, the wind blows the sand in and all this, you know, so that's part of it. But before the highway was built, it was roughed in, and I got to ride horseback from Pistol River down to Brookings. It took us 2 days, and we stayed at we slept at the Lone Ranch homestead, which is just north of Brookings.
7: Mm-hmm. Yeah.
6: And then we went to the Azalea Festival was going on there. There's a rodeo, and I don't know why, but I rode a little bull calf in the rodeo. I know my mom had to sign me up for that. But I vowed never again am I going to do that, you know, because I got the only calf that had it was the biggest calf, and he had a bell on him. And so, you know, I'm kind of probably intimidated to even before I get on his back. And I was off his back in probably 3 or 4 seconds.
5: It's good, probably a good thing you learned that lesson young.
6: Exactly.
5: Yeah, before you couldn't quite stand up straight because you continued it into your early 20s or something.
6: Exactly, yeah. No, that was one of my rare good moves. Anyway.
5: Well, at least you've got one.
6: Yeah, there's one.
7: We are over halfway. I can't believe it. We've got very interesting guest, Cliff Stansel. I just wanted to break in here real quick to let people know we're listening to KCIW 100.7 in Brookings, Oregon. We are an all-volunteer community radio station. If you'd like to be part of KCIW or support us, please go to kciw.org. Just like our sponsor, Z-Clean Laundry, did. Thank you, Z-Clean. And your history also with horses, we were talking about that. Go into a little bit of that with your horse logging
6: experiences.
7: Sure. How recent did you do that in your life? It wasn't that long ago that you had to finally give that up?
6: It's been about 25 years,
7: probably.
6: Oh, well,
7: that's a little further back.
6: Yeah, 20.
7: But still, that wasn't a popular thing in this area to have somebody come in.
6: Well, I was up in North Idaho at that point.
7: Oh, you didn't? I thought you did some of it here. No.
6: No.
7: Oh,
6: no.
7: Okay.
6: But I grew up around horses. My mom had horses, you know, her whole life. And so I was familiar with them. And my mother, can I talk about my mother for a second?
7: You can talk whatever you would like. Yeah. Everything's
5: no,
7: interesting.
5: No mother talk on this. This is a radio studio.
6: That's right. So she was also born in the Pistol River area.
7: Boy.
6: And grew up.
7: That's a
6: there.
7: Rare thing, isn't it?
6: Mm-hmm.
7: For people.
6: It is.
7: Okay.
6: And she, like I say, she grew up on horseback, and she would help my grandfather skid logs and herd cows and pigs and whatever else. But she started riding she started taking photos of these wildflowers up in the higher elevations, and she got just really crazy about it in a good way. We have thousands of photos of wildflowers that my mom took. And so she had this horse called Sheik, and he was a racehorse. And my mom would race him north of Gold Beach. There's the Wedderburn racetrack, and it's not utilized as that anymore. But I remember going there as a kid, and it was amazing. So as she was taking these photos, people would ask her, "What are these flowers?" Because, you know, beautiful pictures of wildflowers that you don't see unless you go up into the higher elevations.
7: Right.
6: And mom would say, "I don't know." So that spurred her into talking with our biology teacher in high school, Fred Bowen. And they kind of cornered him into giving a night class on identifying wildflowers. And he did that. So my mother and her sister, Frances Schrader, Schrader Old Growth Trail, is north of Gold Beach. It's a very popular trail of old growth Port Orford cedar. It's a really beautiful hike in there. So they took this class from Fred Bowen, and it just gave mom this kickstart, and she started learning botany on her own. And I remember seeing her out in her little office out there, out of that little outbuilding from the house, with her microphone, just studying these plants and dissecting them. And then she discovered a plant that was not known before up at Signal Buttes, kind of at the headwaters. Well, it is the headwaters of Hunter's Creek. And so now this plant is in all the wildflower books. It's called Erigeron stancellier. Stancil is her
7: with
6: last
7: your name. On, yeah, mm-hmm. Your family's name on it.
6: Yes.
7: That's so pretty cool.
6: It's a tremendous honor. And she was very well known, and the experts would come to her for stuff that's endemic to this area or just for knowledge, you know.
5: And I have a wildflower I've been trying to transplant from the woods to my house for about 9 years now. And I've tried every way, seeds, plantings, you name it, and it doesn't survive. I need to talk to your mother, I think, about
6: what is it?
5: How to get that done.
6: She can help you. What is it?
7: Can you identify it? I mean, what is it?
5: Well, it's locally called a tiger lily, but it's not a lily, and that's not the right name for
6: it.
5: But it's just an incredibly beautiful flower that, 300 feet up from where I live, it grows all over, and I've tried collecting the seeds in the fall, and I've tried bringing home a branch with the seeds on it and just sticking it in the ground, or with the ready-to-burst seeds in the ground, let it disperse itself. Nah, all kinds of things. One of my neighbors says you can transplant it, but I don't think that would work. Mm,
6: that's interesting. We have, where I live now, just south of Port Orford, there are tiger lilies all over the place.
5: Uh-huh.
6: You know, I've never heard of it being hard to transplant like that. But some plants are just that way.
5: You know, it grows, I would estimate, about 300 feet higher than I am. And I wonder if that's the low limit of that. I've done the same thing with, there's rhododendrons in that same area. No rhododendrons at my level at all.
6: So you're thinking that you're too low?
5: I wouldn't think a couple hundred feet would matter, but it seems to be what's doing it.
6: Our elevation in Port Orford is only 100 feet, and tiger lilies are everywhere there.
5: Oh, okay.
7: Wow.
6: Yeah. I have tried to transplant madrone, and it went great for 4 years, and then they died.
5: Mm.
6: So some just don't do it.
5: The area where these are growing, one of the reasons I have difficulty transplanting is we put a shovel and it's going through rocks, and there's no way you can bring a root ball back with you.
6: Mm-hmm.
5: So I take it and sneak it into a pot real quick and fill it. See, that's your root ball now.
6: Mm-hmm.
5: You can't fool them.
6: Right. Yeah, and some are just harder to do. There was another one that I tried transplanting to. I can't remember exactly what it is now, but like I say, some are easy, some are not.
5: Mm.
7: And real quick, the madrone, I'm not a plant or tree guy, but I've always felt the Madrone trees are just absolutely unique and beautiful looking.
6: Yes, me too. I love them, and that's why I wanted to transplant them. I transplanted actually a white oak, which is, you know, very unheard of to be this close to the ocean, and it's doing great.
7: Hmm.
6: Yeah, okay. So.

0: song is emotional for me because in 2013, I was listening to the news, and on the newscast it said there are 18 veterans, or, you know, something to do with anything to do with being in the service or in the service now, suicides every day.
1: Mm-hmm.
0: And
1: tragic.
0: Yes.
1: Tragic.
0: So that turns out to be over 6,000 a year.
1: Mm-hmm.
0: And so I thought, man, this is crazy. I could not write a song about it. So I started writing this song, and I, as with normal for me, I didn't push it. I just let it come when it did. And it took about 3 weeks for this song to get finished. And at the end of that 3 weeks, it was up to 22 a day, which is 8,000 people a year.
1: Yeah.
0: And I'm thinking, man, what are they thinking? Can they sustain this with our young people? And evidently they think they can, you know, but it's just, it was horrible. It's horrible for me to think about that. And that's just the suicides. And that's just the suicides that are reported. Oh, they
2: don't recognize the suicides.
0: They think now it's double that.
2: Hmm.
1: Wow.
0: 15 to 20,000 people a year.
1: Mm-hmm.
0: And it's not taken into consideration the PTSD.
1: Right.
0: You know,
1: right.
0: People that are still alive.
1: Mm-hmm.
0: So anyway,
1: suffering greatly.
0: Yes,
1: all of that.
0: Yes, exactly. So that's where this song came from.
1: Okay, and I believe our engineer Michael Gorse will key this up. Thank you.

0: Well, wow, hauntingly beautiful, but what a tragic message that we have to deal with these days.
1: Yeah, it kind of needs to be said.
0: It does.
1: I wrote the song, and then it went up to 22 a day, and so what am I going to do, change the whole words?
0: Oh, so I just changed
1: the last line,
0: right.
1: Just did that last line. But I checked it out recently, and it's like 17 a day. That's still almost 6,000 people a year.
0: But it has gone down. I mean, I guess we could take that.
2: The numbers of veterans have gone down if you're doing that.
1: That's right.
0: Yeah.
1: And a lot of Vietnam veterans.
2: Not only that, but age.
1: Mm-hmm.
2: I'm 82 years old, and I'm right about there in the middle of the draft age-wise.
0: Right.
1: Yeah. That's what I was going to say, is that a lot of Vietnam veterans are passing away from, you know, old age.
2: Yeah.
0: Well, still, like I said, hauntingly but beautiful. Wow. So we're down to, a little under 7 minutes. So let's try, we'll go up maybe on a little more upbeat about your music, Cliff. And I know that you still play around. I unfortunately missed the last opportunity. I was going to be there with Ray and Char, but give us a little background on that, your initiation into the, you know, what drew you to first play music?
1: Sure. So my dad and my aunt were musicians, and they actually recorded an album in 1956. And I think Char has that. Anyway, my dad was this phenomenal vocalist. I mean, his voice was as good as you can get.
0: Nice.
1: And he played guitar. My aunt played multiple instruments, and another really good singer, but together, my goodness, just fantastic vocals. So I know my aunt, I found this not too long ago, it's the baby book for me.
0: Okay.
1: And so I looked through it, and there's a bunch of blank pages, except one page that says, Cliff always ends up where the instruments are in the corner of the house.
0: As a baby. Oh, a baby.
1: Mm-hmm.
0: Wow.
1: So, you know, I had it in me, I guess, too.
0: That's nice.
2: And from what I'm told, you and I, everybody plays guitar. I think you do, everybody does, but you are an exceptional guitar player. You're not just a guy sitting at home at the television. We got to see you playing the fiddle with the band you were with the other day. And
1: oh, sure, yeah.
2: It was really...
1: So that was a slide guitar that I was playing there.
2: Yes. Mm-hmm.
1: And I consider myself to be an okay guitar player. I'm mostly a fiddle player. So I'm a fiddle junkie, actually. And I take what I call a jungle fiddle with me when I go up and on these hikes up to the sources, and then it'll be gone for a week and a half a lot of times.
0: Mm. And take that with you.
1: Take it with me.
0: How awesome is that, man?
1: And I always write music while I'm doing it.
0: Yeah, you write a lot of your own stuff.
1: In fact,
0: you probably play mostly just your own stuff.
1: Yeah, it's everything that you've heard is
0: okay, stuff that and I have heard,
1: mm-hmm.
0: CDs, some.
1: Yeah, and so, you know, by the time I was 13 or so, I was playing guitar, 12, 13. Mm-hmm. And this friend of the family's, Bob Johnson was his name, and I remember him vividly. He would play with my dad, and he had this old Gibson guitar, and he saw promise in me, and I guess, and he said, I'll teach you everything I know on guitar. You know, I'm 13 years old, 12, 13 years old, and I thought, it's okay, Bob, I'd rather chase girls in school, mm-hmm. You know. One of my...
2: You didn't realize what an aid playing guitar would be to that.
0: The guitar helps.
2: Almost every guitar player I talked to, yeah, I started to get girls.
1: That's why they start. But yeah, I was, you know, the opposite that way.
0: Yeah.
1: So, but not to say he didn't teach me anything. You know, I watched him and I played with him a lot, so I learned a lot from him. And he played many back in the 30s with Roy Acuff.
0: Oh, wow.
1: And Chet Atkins.
0: Oh.
1: I mean,
0: a guitar god.
1: Yeah. And Bob was, he did that Travis style picking. So he was a really good guitar player.
0: Wow.
1: So, you know, that's kind of where I started. And I think I started writing songs when I was about 18. By the time I went into the service, I was drafted. And I went into the service. I was in Washington, D.C. for a year and a half. And I got a banjo, started learning that. I got a dobro and a mandolin.
0: Oh, my.
1: And so I started learning all. And so what you hear on those recordings are those instruments. But when I got the fiddle in the mid-70s, everything else kind of went on the back burner because...
0: I'll be darned.
1: Yeah, the fiddle...
0: Well, we all probably gravitate, if that's a word, towards the one.
1: Yeah, exactly.
0: But, boy, that's a lot of multiple instruments to conquer, man.
1: Well, I didn't conquer them all, but...
0: Well, to, you know, to play.
1: Yeah.
2: What's the difference between a fiddle and a violin?
1: Well, one has strings and the other has strangs.
2: Okay.
0: Makes sense.
1: No, yeah. Really,
0: isn't any, is there?
1: There's the difference is the bridge.
0: Oh.
1: On a violin is more arced.
0: Okay.
1: On a fiddle, it's a little flatter because fiddle players like to play two strings at once a lot,
0: yeah.
1: And violinists rarely do that. I mean, it used to be that way. It's getting more popular now to play double stops, and the people that teach their kids nowadays will teach them. Start them out playing classical music, and they know that they're not going to stick with that. So by the time they're 9 or 10, they're taking them to these bluegrass shows and stuff like that. So, but to get that technique and then to change and play bluegrass or what Celtic music or whatever else.
0: Yeah.
1: Yeah.
0: And you have played classical then on the violin?
1: I do play some. I'm not a classical violinist, but okay. Yeah.
2: Real quick, tell me about the venue you were in when we saw you last week, how it got there.
1: And
0: that's in Pistol River.
2: Pistol River.
1: At the Pistol River Friendship Hall. That was built in, I think, the 30s. I'm not sure about that year. But,
0: okay.
1: But it's a community center. And so I've got to play with some really good musicians there just because
2: they really get some good stuff, yeah.
1: Yeah. So this group is my niece and her musical partner. My niece... Laura Stancil and her musical partner, Alan Plape, and they have a rock and roll band, but they asked me to do this acoustic set with them. So I did, you know.
2: how was that built, the building itself?
1: It was built with volunteers.
2: Okay.
1: Yeah, and I'm not
2: built to be a community center.
1: Yes.
2: It's kind of hard to find, and I don't even know.
0: One of the cool things about it, though, I guess.
1: Yeah.
0: the beaten path.
1: And one of the things that I do also with the music nowadays is I play contra dances. And up at Sixes, the Sixes Grange is played in Granges a lot, you know, so it's a very popular thing, and it's fun to do, and a lot of high-energy fiddle music.
0: Well, listen... This has been wonderful. I got two more pages of notes I didn't get to ask Cliff. We'll have you back. Thank you, Cliff, for being here.
1: For sure.
0: And
1: thank you.
0: Thank you, listeners. Thank you, Z-Clean, for sponsoring the show. And this has been KCIWLP 100.7 FM in Brookings, Oregon.
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5: Here's your Curry Coast weather outlook from KCIWLP and the National Weather Service. Mostly cloudy today with patchy fog and a high near 54. Mild winds out of the south-southwest. Tonight, mostly cloudy with areas of fog after 11 and a low around 51. Mild west winds will become calm this evening. Tomorrow, mostly sunny with patchy morning fog and a high near 57. Northwest winds between 5 and 15 miles per hour with gusts as high as 18. 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I'm Pete Lutz.
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1: For me, when I think of Juneteenth, part of what I think about is both the both-handedness of it, that it is this moment in which we mourn the fact that freedom was kept from hundreds of thousands of enslaved people for years and for months after it had been attained by them. And then at the same time, celebrating the end of one of the most egregious things that this country has ever done.
0: Today, a Democracy Now! Special to mark Juneteenth, the federal holiday commemorating June 19, 1865, when enslaved people in Galveston, Texas, learned of their freedom more than 2 years after President Lincoln signed the Emancipation Proclamation. We'll speak to Clint Smith, author of How the Word is Passed, A Reckoning with the History of Slavery Across America. Then, to the pioneering musical artist Rhiannon Giddens, who won a Pulitzer Prize for her opera Omar, about Omar ibn Said, a Muslim scholar in Africa who was sold into slavery in the 1800s.
2: It's just so amazing that Omar's story has been is being lifted by this opera, being lifted by the existence of this work, and more people are knowing about him. Because the whole point for me was to complicate the American narrative, like who gets to say that they represent the American story.
0: Rhiannon Giddens was a founding member of the Grammy-winning black string band, the Carolina Chocolate Drops. Her banjo playing can also be heard on Beyoncé's hit single, Texas Hold'em. All that and more coming up. Welcome to Democracy Now!, democracynow.org, The War and Peace Report. I'm Amy Goodman. Today, a Democracy Now! Special on this, the newly created Juneteenth federal holiday, which marks the end of slavery in the United States. The Juneteenth commemoration dates back to the last days of the Civil War, when Union soldiers landed in Galveston, Texas. It was June 19, 1865, with news that the war had ended and enslaved people learned they were freed. It was 2.5 years after President Lincoln signed the Emancipation Proclamation. In 2021, President Biden signed legislation to make Juneteenth the first new federal holiday since Dr. Martin Luther King Jr. Day. The day after Biden signed the legislation, I spoke to the writer and poet Clint Smith, author of How the Word is Passed, A Reckoning with the History of Slavery Across America. I began by asking him about traveling to Galveston, Texas, and his feelings on Juneteenth becoming a federal holiday.
1: As you mentioned, I went to Galveston, Texas. I've been writing this book for 4 years, and I went 2 years ago, and it was marking the 40th anniversary of when Texas had made Juneteenth a state holiday. And it was the Al Edwards prayer breakfast. The late Al Edwards Sr. is the state legislator, black state legislator, who made possible and advocated for the legislation that turned Juneteenth into a holiday, a state holiday in Texas. And so I went in part because I wanted to spend time with people who were the actual descendants of those who had been freed by Mason General Gordon Granger's General Order Number 3. And it was a really remarkable moment because I was in this place, on this island, on this land, with people for whom Juneteenth was not an abstraction. It was not a performance. It was not merely a symbol. It was part of their tradition. It was part of their lineage. It was an heirloom that had been passed down that had made their lives possible. And so I think I gained a more intimate sense of what that holiday meant. And to sort of broaden out more generally, you spoke to how it was more than 2.5 years after the Emancipation Proclamation, and it was an additional 2 months after General Robert E. Lee surrendered at Appomattox, effectively ending the Civil War. So it wasn't only 2 years after the Emancipation Proclamation, it was an additional 2 months after the Civil War was effectively over. And so for me, when I think of Juneteenth, part of what I think about is both the both-handedness of it, that it is this moment in which we mourn the fact that freedom was kept from hundreds of thousands of enslaved people for years and for months after it had been attained by them. And then at the same time, celebrating the end of one of the most egregious things that this country has ever done. And I think what we're experiencing right now is a sort of marathon of cognitive dissonance in the way that is reflective of the Black experience as a whole, because we are in a moment where we had the first new federal holiday in over 40 years, in a moment that is important to celebrate the Juneteenth and to celebrate the end of slavery, and to have it recognized as a national holiday. And at the same time that that is happening, we have a state-sanctioned effort across state legislatures across the country that is attempting to prevent teachers from teaching the very thing that helps young people understand the context from which Juneteenth emerges. And so I think that we recognize that as a symbol, Juneteenth is not that it matters, that it is important, but it is clearly not enough. And I think what the fact that Juneteenth has happened is reflective of a shift in our public consciousness, but also of the work that Black Texans and Black people across this country have done for decades to make this moment possible.
0: And can you explain more what happened in Galveston in 1865, and even, as you point out, what the Emancipation Proclamation actually did 2.5 years before?
1: Right. So the Emancipation Proclamation is often a widely misunderstood document. So it did not sort of wholesale free the enslaved people throughout the Union. It did not free enslaved people in the Union. In fact, there were several border states that were part of the Union that continued to keep their enslaved laborers, states like Kentucky, states like Delaware, states like Missouri. And what it did was it was a military edict that was attempting to free enslaved people in Confederate territory. But the only way that that edict would be enforced is if Union soldiers went and took that territory. And so part of what many enslavers realized, right, and realized correctly, was that Texas would be one of the last frontiers that Union soldiers would be able to come in and enforce the Emancipation Proclamation, if they ever made it there in the first place, because this was 2 years prior to the end of the Civil War. And so you had enslavers from Virginia and from North Carolina and from all of these states in the Upper South who brought their enslaved laborers and relocated to Texas in ways that increased the population of enslaved people in Texas by the tens of thousands. And so when Gordon Granger comes to Texas, he is making clear and letting people know that the Emancipation Proclamation had been enacted in ways that, because of the topography of Texas and because of how spread out and rural and far apart from different ecosystems of information many people were, a lot of enslaved people didn't know that the Emancipation Proclamation had happened. And some didn't even know that General Lee had surrendered at Appomattox 2 months prior. And so part of what this is doing is making clear to the 250,000 enslaved people in Texas that they had actually been granted freedom 2.5 years prior, and that the war that this was all fought over had ended 2 months before.
0: During the ceremony making Juneteenth a federal holiday, President Biden got down on his knee to greet Opal Lee, the 94-year-old activist known as the grandmother of Juneteenth. This is Biden speaking about Lee.
3: As a child growing up in Texas, she and her family would celebrate Juneteenth. On Juneteenth, 1939, when she was 12 years old, a white mob torched her family home. But such hate never stopped her any more than it stopped the vast majority of you I'm looking at from this podium. Over the course of decades, she's made it her mission to see that this day came. It was almost a singular mission. She's walked for miles and miles, literally and figuratively, to bring attention to Juneteenth, to make this day possible.
0: And this is Opal Lee speaking at Harvard School of Public Health.
4: I don't want people to think Juneteenth is just one day. There is too much educational components. We have too much to do. I even advocate that we do Juneteenth, that we celebrate freedom from the 19th of June to the 4th of July. Because we weren't free on the 4th of July, 1776. That would be celebrating freedom. You understand? If we were able to do that.
0: And that is Opal Lee, considered the grandmother of Juneteenth. And Clint, one of the things you do in your book is you introduce us to grassroots activists. This doesn't come from the top. This comes from years of organizing, as you point out, in Galveston itself and with people like, not that there's anyone like Opal Lee.
1: Yeah, no, absolutely. Part of what this book is doing, it is an attempt to uplift the stories of people who don't often get the attention that they deserve in how they shape the historical record. So that means the public historians who work at these historical sites and plantations. That means the museum curators. That means the activists and the organizers, people like Take 'Em Down NOLA in New Orleans, who pushed the city council and the mayor to make possible the fact that in 2017 these statues would come down, several Confederate statues in my hometown in New Orleans. And part of when I think about someone like Ms. Opoli, part of what I think about is our proximity to this period of history, right? Slavery existed for 250 years in this country and has only not existed for 150. And, you know, the way that I was taught about slavery growing up in elementary school, we were made to feel as if it was something that happened in the Jurassic Age, that it was the Flintstones, the dinosaurs, and slavery, almost as if they all happened at the same time. But the woman who opened the National Museum of African American History and Culture alongside the Obama family in 2016 was the daughter of an enslaved person, not the granddaughter or the great-granddaughter or the great-great-granddaughter, the daughter of an enslaved person is who opened this museum, the Smithsonian, in 2016. And so there's for so many people, there are people who are alive today who were raised by, who knew, who were in community with, who loved, people who were born into intergenerational chattel bondage. And so this history that we tell ourselves was a long time ago wasn't, in fact, that long ago at all. And part of what so many activists and grassroots public historians and organizers across this country recognize is that if we don't fully understand and account for this history that actually wasn't that long ago, that in the scope of human history was only just yesterday, then we won't fully understand how our contemporary landscape of inequality today. We won't understand how slavery shaped the political, economic, and social infrastructure of this country. And when you have a more acute understanding of how slavery shaped the infrastructure of this country, then you're able to more effectively look around you and see how the reason one community looks one way and another community looks another way is not because of the people in those communities, but is it because of what has been done to those communities generation after generation after generation. And I think that that is central to the sort of public pedagogy that so many of these activists and organizers who have been attempting to make Juneteenth a holiday and bring attention to it as an entry point to think more wholly and honestly about the legacy of slavery have been doing.
0: During an interview on CNN, Democratic Congress member Alexandria Ocasio-Cortez called out the 14 Republican Congress members, all white men, who voted against making Juneteenth a federal holiday.
5: This is pretty consistent with, I think, the Republican base, and it's whether it's trying to fight against teaching basic history around racism and the role of racism in U.S. history to, you know, there's a direct through line from that to denying Juneteenth, the day that is widely recognized and celebrated as the symbolic kind of day that to represent the end of slavery in the United States.
0: If you could respond to that, Clint Smith, and also the fact that on the same day yesterday, the Senate Minority Leader said they would not be supporting the For the People Act, the Voting Rights Act.
1: Absolutely. I think very clearly the critical race theory, the idea of it is being used as a boogeyman, and it is being misrepresented and distorted by people who don't even know what critical race theory is, right? So we should be clear that the thing that people are calling critical race theory is just, that is the language that they are using to talk about the idea of teaching any sort of history that rejects the idea that America is a singularly exceptional place. And that we should not account for the history of harm that has been enacted to create opportunities and intergenerational wealth for millions of people that has come at the direct expense of millions and millions of other people across generations. And so part of what is happening in these state legislatures across the country and with regard to the effort to push back against teaching of history, 1619 Project, critical race theory and the like, is a recognition that we have developed in this country a more sophisticated understanding, a more sophisticated framework, a more sophisticated public lexicon with which to understand how slavery, how racism was not just an interpersonal phenomenon, it was a historic one. It was a structural one. It was a systemic one.
0: I want you to talk more about your book, How the Word is Passed, a reckoning with the history of slavery across America. Can you talk about the journey you took? You were just mentioning where you grew up in Louisiana, the map of the streets of Louisiana. And why you feel it is so critical not only to look at the South, but your chapter on New York is something that people will be, many will be, shocked by the level of when people talk about the South and slavery, that New York, of course, had enslaved people.
1: It did. It was really important for me to include a chapter on New York City and a place in the North more broadly, in part because, you know, while the majority of places I visit are in the South, because the South is where slavery was saturated and where it was most intimately tied to the social and economic infrastructure of that society, it most certainly also existed in the North. What a lot of people don't know is that New York City, for an extended period of time, was the second largest slave port in the country after Charleston, South Carolina. That in 1860, on the brink of the Civil War, when South Carolina was about to secede from the Union after the election of Abraham Lincoln, that New York City's mayor, Fernando Wood, proposed that New York City should also secede from the Union alongside the southern states because New York's financial, political, and political infrastructure were so deeply entangled and tied to the slaveocracy of the South. Also that the Statue of Liberty was originally conceived by Edouard de Laboulaye, a French abolitionist who conceived of the idea of the Statue of Liberty and giving it to the United States as a gift, that it was originally conceived as an idea to celebrate the end of the Civil War and to celebrate abolition. But over time, that meaning has been, even through the conception of the statue, right? The original conception of the statue actually had Lady Liberty breaking shackles, like a pair of broken shackles on her wrists to symbolize the end of slavery. And over time, it became very clear that that would not have the sort of wide stream or wide mainstream support of people across the country. Obviously, this having been just not too long after the end of the Civil War, so there were still a lot of fresh wounds. And so they shifted the meaning of the statue to be more about a sort of inclusivity, more about the American experience, the American project, the American promise, the promise of democracy, and sort of obfuscated the original meaning to the point where even the design changed. And so they replaced the shackles with a tablet and the torch, and then put the shackles very subtly, sort of underneath her robe. But the only way you can see them, these broken chains, these broken links, are from a helicopter or from an airplane. And in many ways, I think that that is a microcosm for how we hide the story of slavery across this country, that these chain links are hidden out of sight, out of view of most people under the robe of Lady Liberty, and how the story of slavery across this country is very, as we see now, very intentionally trying to be hidden and kept from so many people, so that we have a fundamentally inconsistent understanding of the way that slavery shaped our contemporary society today.
0: Glenn, before we end, you are an author, you're a writer, you're a teacher, and you are a poet. Can you share a poem with us?
1: I'd be happy to. And so when you're a poet writing nonfiction, that very much animates the way that I approach the text. And so this is this is an adaptation or an excerpt from the end of one of my chapters that originally began as a poem that I wrote when I was trying to think about some of these issues that I brought up. Growing up, the iconography of the Confederacy was an ever-present fixture of my daily life. Every day on the way to school, I passed a statue of P.G.T. Beauregard riding on horseback, his Confederate uniform slung over his shoulder, and his military cap pulled far down over his eyes. As a child, I did not know who P.G.T. Beauregard was. I did not know he was the man who ordered the first attack that opened the Civil War. I did not know he was one of the architects who designed the Confederate battle flag. I did not know he led an army predicated on maintaining the institution of slavery. What I knew is that he looked like so many of the other statues that ornamented the edges of this city. These copper garlands of a past that saw truth as something that should be buried underground and silenced by the soil. After the war, the sons and daughters of the Confederacy reshaped the contours of treason into something they could name as honorable. We called it the Lost Cause, and it crept its way into textbooks that attempted to cover up a crime that was still unfolding. They told us that Robert E. Lee was an honorable man, guilty of nothing but fighting for the state and the people that he loved, that the Southern flag was about heritage and remembering those slain fighting to preserve their way of life. But see, the thing about the Lost Cause is that it's only lost if you're not actually looking. The thing about heritage is that it's a word that also means I'm ignoring what we did to you. I was taught the Civil War wasn't about slavery, but I was never taught how the declarations of Confederate secession had the promise of human bondage carved into its stone. I was taught the war was about economics, but I was never taught that in 1860, the 4 million enslaved black people were worth more than every bank, factory, and railroad combined. I was taught that the Civil War was about states' rights, but I was never taught how the Fugitive Slave Act could care less about a border and spell Georgia and Massachusetts the exact same way. It's easy to look at a flag and call it heritage when you don't see the black bodies buried behind it. It's easy to look at a statue and call it history when you ignore the laws written in its wake. I come from a city abounding with statues of white men on pedestals and black children playing beneath them, where we played trumpets and trombones to drown out the Dixie song that still whistled in the wind. In New Orleans, there are over 100 schools, roads, and buildings named for Confederates and slaveholders. Every day, black children walk into buildings named after people who never wanted them to be there. Every time I would return home, I would drive on streets named for those who would have wanted me in chains. Go straight for 2 miles on Robert E. Lee, take a left on Jefferson Davis, make the first right on Claiborne. Translation, go straight for 2 miles on the general who slaughtered hundreds of black soldiers who were trying to surrender. Take a left on the president of the Confederacy who made the torture of black bodies the cornerstone of his new nation. Make the first right on the man who permitted the heads of rebelling slaves to be put on stakes and spread across the city in order to prevent the others from getting any ideas. What name is there for this sort of violence? What do you call it when the road you walk on is named for those who imagined you under a noose? What do you call it when the roof over your head is named after people who would have wanted the bricks to crush you?
0: Clint Smith, author of the book How the Word is Passed, A Reckoning with the History of Slavery Across America, speaking on Democracy Now! In 2021, the day after Juneteenth became a federal holiday. Coming up, the pioneering musical artist Rhiannon Giddens. She won a Pulitzer Prize for her opera Omar, about Omar ibn Said, a Muslim scholar in Africa sold into slavery in the 1800s.

0: purchaser's option by our next guest, Rhiannon Giddens. This is Democracy Now!, democracynow.org, The War and Peace Report. I'm Amy Goodman. As we continue our Juneteenth special, we turn now to the pioneering musical artist Rhiannon Giddens. She first gained fame as a member of the Grammy Award-winning Carolina Chocolate Drops, a black string band which inspired a new generation of black musicians to play the banjo and fiddle. Giddens has gone on to have a celebrated solo career and has even collaborated with Beyoncé. Giddens' banjo playing can be heard on Texas Hold'em, a hit single by Beyoncé, who became the first black woman to ever top the Billboard's Hot Country Songs chart. In 2023, Rhiannon Giddens won a Pulitzer Prize for her opera Omar, about Omar ibn Said, a Muslim scholar in Africa sold into slavery and forcefully brought to Charleston, South Carolina in 1807. In a moment, we'll hear Rhiannon Giddens talk about Omar, but first an excerpt from the song Julie's Aria from the opera Omar.
1: My daddy wore a cap like yours.

0: That's Julie's aria from Rhiannon Giddens' Pulitzer Prize-winning opera Omar, which she wrote with Michael Abels. I spoke to her in October 2023, on the day she received the Pulitzer Prize. Rhiannon, this is just astounding. Can you talk about the life of Omar Ibn Said?
1: I can, yeah. He was a 37-year-old Quranic scholar. He'd been studying, for all of his adult life, and even when he was a child. And he was 37 years old, and he was sold into slavery. His compound was overrun, and he was sold, and he had to go over the Middle Passage, and he ended up in Charleston, was his first port of call. And he was sold to a man there that he, I think, used him pretty badly, like put him in the fields and treated him very badly. And he ran away from him, and he ended up in North Carolina. And they found him in a jail. They put him in jail because you couldn't just be a random black person walking around. Somebody had to own you, or you were, imprisoned. And so he was put into jail, and he was found there, and he had written on the walls with the ashes verses of the Quran. And so he was sold to a family in North Carolina, where he lived out the rest of his life, another 50 years. He lived into his 80s and was never freed. And the reason we know who he is that he wrote an autobiography in Arabic. So he was pressed upon to write the story of his life, even though he begins it with, "I cannot write my life," because this was 20 years after he had been brought to the United States. And it's just a remarkable document. It's the only, as best as the scholars who've told me know, it's the only autobiography written by an enslaved person while they are enslaved that we have, anywhere in the United States. And it's definitely the only document written in Arabic by an enslaved person. So it's a really special thing that we have it. And I was commissioned by the Spoleto Festivals, the first opera they commissioned, to write an opera. And I brought in Michael Abels, who's an incredible composer and film scorer and who knows the orchestra and knows how to write for orchestra. I know how to write for banjo and for voice. So between the two of us, we created the score for Omar, and I wrote the libretto. And it was a really intense experience, but it's just so amazing that Omar's story is being lifted by this opera, being lifted by the existence of this work, and more and more people are knowing about him. Because the whole point for me was to complicate the American narrative, like who gets to say that they represent the American story, why is the Mayflowers, somebody who came on the Mayflower, why is that held up as representational when Omar's is just as representational? It's just not as, it's not as pleasant. It's very challenging. And also that there were so many Muslims that were brought over to the United States, and they have, a massive impact on the culture and in some places language. If you go to the Georgia Sea Islands, where you can trace some of the words in Gullah to Arabic. So it's just an opportunity to really just kind of blow things wide open and go, well, this is another huge part of the story that hasn't been told. And going through the life of Omar, you can really represent that in a way that's just really remarkable. Because he was remarkable, He was remarkable that he was able to hold on to his faith. He quoted the Quran till he died, and he was by himself. He wasn't surrounded by people that like he was when he was back home. And he has to carry the whole thing on his own. He has to remember the verses. He has to remember the language. He has to do it all, in isolation. And that's just, it's a thing. And he did it. And now he left something so that we can, look at his words and go, wow, what a remarkable life.
0: Rhiannon, you talk about Omar living out his years in North Carolina. You were born in North Carolina, in Greensboro. Can you talk about your own indigenous and African-American roots and how you first picked up the banjo, how you got involved with music, the trajectory of your life and all of the musical forms that you have now excelled in and expressed yourself in?
1: Wow. Okay. How long do you have? Okay. I'll give you the capsule version. Yeah, I'm from North Carolina. from a mixed family, mixed black and white, and I know indigenous, you know, back there is kind of a typical Southern story of black, white, and red mixed in sort of indiscriminate ways. And I don't claim a tribal affiliation. I like to say I'm like Native adjacent, you know. I know I've got cousins who identify as Native, but I myself use that story to try to raise awareness and to highlight and to ally myself with the Native story, the indigenous story, because so many indigenous people feel invisible because, you know, a lot of mainstream culture just assumes that that was passed and there's no Indians around, you know. And I use the word Indian because a lot of people, especially in North Carolina, consider themselves as Indian, Indian country, Indian culture. So, it's, you know, it's complicated and not any group is monolithic, including indigenous people. And then, you know, obviously, there's black and white, and that's been my main sort of affiliation. And I didn't know anything about Omar's story, which made me so mad because I was born and raised in North Carolina. But anyway, that's another thing. So I just grew up, you know, as a Southerner, and I grew up with my grandparents at first, and living out in the country and listening to hee-haw and listening to blues and jazz records and just whatever they were listening to. And, you know, over the years, I've got a lot of different music from different people, my dad, my sister, my mom, my grandparents, and just sort of took it all in and went to Oberlin, graduated with a bachelor's in music. You know, I loved opera. I still love it. You know, soprano. I did a bunch of operas. It was Juliet. It was all of these things. And then I came back home and I was like, what am I doing? You know, like what am I doing in opera that like a million other sopranos can't do as good or better than me? Like, what am I bringing? I remember thinking this, you know. And while I was trying to figure that out, I started contra dancing. Like, it's like square dancing, but in long lines. It's a community dance, you know? And that's when I fell in love with the banjo, because there were always live bands and a lot of old-time bands. And then I found out the history of the banjo, and then I was kind of record scratch time, you know? That was it. It wasn't just because I love the banjo, but I felt the injustice of having been raised in North Carolina, surrounded by banjo music, not knowing the true history of the banjo. Like, wanting to learn the banjo and feeling like I had to ask permission, you know, and then finding out that the banjo itself is a black instrument and that the tradition itself is a Creole tradition that's a cross-cultural collaborative tradition, and that I didn't have to ask any permission to play this music because it was my music, you know. And I just got really upset, you know. I just got mad. I was just like, why haven't I been told this? You know, why don't I know this? And then immediately falling on the heels of that question was, and in whose best interest is it that I don't know this thing? And so that just kind of set me off on my path of, you know, trying to uncover, to discover, to shine a light, you know. And just, I've just kind of gone where I've been led, really. Because I love all the stories that we don't hear, you know, in our school system, the stories that aren't deemed interesting enough or that deviate from the narrative of this is white and this is black and brown doesn't exist. And, you know, let's keep everything separated so that they don't realize that we're schnookering them all.
0: So talk about being a part of the Carolina Chocolate Drops. And then I want to ask you about our Native daughters, Rhiannon.
1: Of course. Yeah, the Carolina Chocolate Drops is a, you know, black string band that was formed around 2006, and kind of the center of it was learning from Joe Thompson, who was an 86-year-old African-American fiddler from Mebane, North Carolina, that was one of the last, like, proponents of the old string band position. Not the only black fiddler, you know, left in the country, but one of the last of that kind of old-time, you know, black string band tradition, rural tradition, where it had been passed down as an oral tradition. From the time of slavery. And so, you know, we wanted to take that out into the world and educate about that. So it was myself, Dom Flemons, and Justin Robinson were the original members of the Chocolate Drops. Over the years, there would be different really super talented black instrumentalists and singers who have come into the group and gone on to do great things, like Layla McCalla, Hubby Jenkins. The first trio was myself, Dom, and Justin, and we were the ones who worked with Joe Thompson for some years.
0: And then our Native daughters and songs of our Native daughters, which highlight the struggle, the resistance, the hope of Black women resonating back to the 17th, the 18th, and 19th century. Talk about your work there.
1: Yeah, I was in the Smithsonian, the Museum for African American Culture, History and Culture at Smithsonian in D.C., and I was just really struck with some of the historical exhibits, and I was just thinking that, God, we need to be making music from these really hard things, and it just kind of turned into this project. They asked me to record something for them, and I said, I'm just thinking, okay, here's the project. I want to do something with these historical things in the Smithsonian. And then as I was thinking about who to do it with, you know, the women, the story of women, especially Black women, really is what has driven me a lot in my solo work. You know, my earliest songwriting dealt with women during the slavery times and coming from enslaved people's narratives and different paraphernalia around slavery, but always centering women because I felt like that's not the stories we get. You know, even if we get enslaved stories, we don't always get other than Harriet Tubman. That's kind of it. And so the opportunity to bring three other Black women, you know, together with myself, and then I wanted the banjo to be central because it's also been so maligned and so misunderstood, and it's so central to American culture, you know, that I wanted it to be other banjo playing Black women. So I keep telling people, like, there's more than just me. There's a lot of us actually at this point, you know.
0: Rhiannon, can you tell us your favorite song from our Native daughters?
1: Oh gosh. I love them all, but like, I think Moon Meets Sun was one of the first ones that we wrote, and it was one that three of us wrote together. Layla wasn't there that day. It was me and Allie and Amethyst, and it really has all three of us in it. And that was just a magic moment. We just kind of went, okay, this is a thing. Like, this is so cool. We don't have to explain ourselves to each other. We don't have to, like, you know, we just, like, there was just so much that we didn't have to do because we all were like, yeah, yeah, yeah, we know, yeah, yeah, yeah, yeah, yeah, you know? And it was just, it kind of made for a really wonderful communal energy that surrounded this song. So that's definitely one of my favorites.

The pioneering musical artist Rhiannon Giddens. We spoke in October 2023, the day she received the Pulitzer Prize for her opera, Omar. When we come back, we'll talk about her song, Another Wasted Life, and how she worked on the song's video with 22 people who were wrongly incarcerated.

Texas Hold'em by Beyoncé, featuring the banjo playing of our guest, Rhiannon Giddens. This is Democracy Now!, democracynow.org, The War and Peace Report. I'm Amy Goodman. We're continuing this Juneteenth special with the musician Rhiannon Giddens. In October, she marked International Wrongful Conviction Day by releasing a video for her song, Another Wasted Life. The song was inspired by Khalif Browder, a Bronx resident who died by suicide in 2015 at the age of 22, after being detained at Rikers Island Jail for nearly 3 years, after being falsely accused at the age of 16 of stealing a backpack. He was held in solitary confinement for 2 years and was repeatedly assaulted by guards and other prisoners. In the video for Another Wasted Life, Rhiannon Giddens features 22 people who were wrongly incarcerated. Together, the men collectively served more than 500 years in prison for crimes they did not commit. Rhiannon Giddens made the video in partnership with the Pennsylvania Innocence Project. This is an excerpt.

0: That was Another Wasted Life by our guest, Rhiannon Giddens. The song is featured on her album, You're the One. I asked Rhiannon Giddens to talk about the album and that song.
1: Well, it's an interesting thing. You know, I've a lot of my work, most of my work, you know, especially since going solo. I mean, obviously, Carolina Chocolate Drops had a mission, you know, of sort of telling the world about Black string band music, of spreading our mentor Joe Thompson's family music around, and just trying to educate about the true history of the banjo. And then when I went solo, I was able to really go to things that I had been wanting to do, you know, during the band years, but it wasn't quite the right time, really focusing on women's voices, focusing on stories from the time of slavery. And really, the common sort of denominator has always been sort of this sense of mission, whether it's in the band or solo. But the thing is, that mission is weighty, you know, and I just kind of had gotten to a point where I was like, I kind of feel like if I keep going with, you know, on this trajectory, I'm going to burn out and then I'm not going to be of any good to anybody. So it's time to kind of take a turn for a second and explore other parts of my artistry. And that's what You're the One really comes out of. It's songs that I've written over the course of like 14 years that were just, you know, fun songs, songs that were inspired by some of my idols like Dolly Parton and Aretha Franklin, a lot of like, you know, love songs, a lot of, you know, you dog, get out of my house songs, you know, kind of those sorts of things. But I really can't leave the mission behind, even for this record. So I also really wanted to include Another Wasted Life, which I had written, you know, after reading about Kalief Browder some years ago and had sort of put into a book and kind of went, okay, like when it's the right time, I'll know what to do with the song. And then when this album was sort of coalescing and coming together, I was like, this is it. Because, you know, it's a different approach. Like what I have done before, like say something with something like Freedom Highway, which is my, I guess, civil rights record. Every song there is really kind of infused with thinking about the history of the United States, thinking about, you know, the legacy of slavery, thinking about civil rights and all of that. And it's a very kind of cohesive album, but it's all very... Every single song is kind of has that thought behind it. Whereas with this album, all the songs except for one are fun. You know, even the sad love songs are still fun songs. And this kind of sticks out as the mission song. And it's a different approach because this then gets all the focus, you know, in terms of the emotional weight and, you know, what it does. So I'm really excited that I've had the opportunity to put it out there, surrounded by, you know, something different so that it really kind of has an opportunity to jump out at the listener.
0: I want to go to Kalief Browder in his own words. This is Kalief speaking to the HuffPost Live's Mark Lamont Hill back a decade ago in 2013. Kalief had spent, as we said earlier, 3 years at Rikers in New York without charge. He was a 16-year-old high school sophomore when he was first detained on suspicion of stealing a backpack. He said while he was in solitary at Rikers, the guards often refused to give him his meals.
2: If you say anything that could tick them off in any type of way, some of them, which is a lot of them, what they do is they starve you, they won't feed you, and it's already hard in there because if you get the three trays that you get every day, you're still hungry because I guess that's part of the punishment. So if they starve you one tray, that could really make an impact on you. And
3: how much were you starved?
2: I was starved a lot. I can't even count.
0: Kalief Browder went on to say he was once starved 4 times in a row, no breakfast, lunch, dinner, or breakfast again, after enduring nearly 800 days in solitary confinement and abuses. Browder was only released when the case was dismissed. He would go on to college, but he died by suicide on June 6, 2015, at his home in the Bronx. He was 22 years old. Rhiannon Giddens, can you talk about how you discovered Kalief's story and then talk about the other men who are included in this video? I mean,

0: This is just a mind-blowing, paradigm-shattering video that will affect anyone who sees it.
1: Well, I'm not sure, to be honest with you. It must have been a news story, you know, a news item or something like that, where I just read the whole thing. You know, it was obviously after he committed suicide, because that's the thing that kind of got me. You know, it was not only how he was treated, you know, an innocent teenager put through the system in such a brutal way, but it's the fact that he, you know, the transition back into the war. I mean, who knows what was going through his mind, but obviously, like, it changed him, you know? And I just felt like his life was stolen from him. Not only the hours that he had to spend inside enduring what he had to endure, but also the hours that he never got to live, you know? And I feel like that just kind of went all over me, and I just sat down and wrote it. So when the opportunity to do You're the One and have it to be sort of a big album, you know, that Nonesuch was, you know, my label was putting a lot of resources behind the record. So to be able to put Another Wasted Life on there, I knew very early on that I wanted to do a video. You know, videos these days are really kind of, unless you're like a huge, huge megastar, they're almost not worth the money that you put into, because like, how do you get them out? And people don't even see them on social media half the time. And so it's really hard to justify making a video a lot of times these days. But I knew that that's what I wanted to make a video for, was Another Wasted Life. And I also knew, after we started working with the Pennsylvania Innocence Project, that I wanted to center the men who had been exonerated. I wanted to center these guys, you know, because we can't center the people who are still in prison because we can't reach them. So I knew that I wanted to be decentered in this, and just enough in to make the connection. I knew that right away. And so when we reached out to the Pennsylvania Innocence Project and said, this is kind of what we want to do, and they were just really great, and sent that around to some of the guys that they have freed, because they've been working so hard to free innocent men who are in prison. And 22 guys reached back out and said, yes, we'd like to be a part of this. And we took, you know, a day, and we filmed the video. And it was just like, it was such an experience to be there and talk to these guys. And like, all of them were like, we are here for those who are still in. We are here for those guys who are still in cages, thinking that nobody cares about them. And so many of them were like, man, we're just so grateful that people care. We're just so grateful that you're doing this. And I just kind of like, I was sitting there going, well, it's like literally the least I can do. Like literally. You know what I mean? It's just like, it's such a skewed thing that there's clearly not, they don't feel like people care. Because I'm sure in their experience, a lot of people don't care, you know? And the fact that there are these innocence projects full of people who do care is wonderful. And that I'm doing my little tiny mite, you know, to raise awareness. But it's like, that was the thing that hit me the most, is like just the sense of hopelessness that they would talk about being in prison, thinking like nobody cares that I'm in here and through no fault of my own, you know? So they were just incredibly generous with their time, and I'm just very proud of that video and everybody who volunteered on it, from the directors and the people who donated money so that it could happen. It was a real, everybody just really came together to make that happen. And I, if nothing else happened with this record, and that was it, I would be incredibly proud of that.
0: Well, and I mean, your song, I think, is also so powerful, as you say, because it was inspired by Khalif. And I hate to do this to you, but much worse, I hate the idea that this happened. But I wanted to go to one more clip. Maybe it's the world's saddest clip. Again, this is that decade ago interview with Mark Lamont Hill. Khalif was talking about his suicide attempts at Rikers and his efforts to get psychiatric help.
2: I would say I committed suicide about five or six times.
3: Okay, you attempted suicide 5 to 6 times?
2: Yes.
3: All while still in prison?
2: Yes.
3: Wow.
2: And I tried to resort to telling the correction officers that I wanted to see a psychiatrist or a counselor, something. I was telling them I need mental help because I wasn't feeling right. All the stress from my case, everything was just getting to me, and I just couldn't take it. I just needed somebody to talk to. I needed to just I just needed to talk and be stress free. But the correction officers, they didn't want to hear me out. Nobody wanted to listen.
0: That's Khalif before he ultimately did take his own life. Of course, again, he was never convicted. And he was released, went to college, but couldn't survive beyond that. Rhiannon, as you listen to Khalif and have your own two kids, as you try to give them hope in the world, your thoughts and how you transform these stories into music.
1: Man, it's tough, you know. I mean, to be first off, you know, to be perfectly frank, my children are white presenting. So I have a son, he's 10, and I know that he's not going to go through a lot of the things that black men go through in America. So I don't even pretend to know. You know what I mean? To even think my sister, like, I've been through so much kind of watching my sister, you know, because her son is black and he's my nephew and he's amazing. But he, like, just seeing her go through the stress and, he's been pulled over and there's just been things that have happened and, like, her utter terrifying just emotion of, like, what if something happens to him? What if, you know, all of these things, stuff when during the protest after George Floyd's murder. And I can live vicariously through her and feel that terror. But I know that I don't have that same terror because of the way he presents, you know? And it's like other things may happen to him, and that's a normal terror that parents have. But it's hard. It's like I can imagine it because, you know, of being with my sister, but it's such a horrible thing to think that the system that he was caught up in is so uncaring and is so actually actively against these young men, you know, that there is no, even when people are exonerated, this is what kills me, is that the system is so efficient that even when people are exonerated, they have been proven innocent. Like, there was one story about a guy who was literally in prison. He was in jail already when they said that he had murdered somebody else. Like, he was already in the system and he still got bullied into a plea or something and ended up in prison. And it took like decades to get him out, you know? And you just kind of go, these prisons are not there for rehabilitation. They're not there for correction, whatever that means. They are there to make money and they're there to keep these young men inside or to keep them in the system. Because, like, when they go inside and when they come out, they just a lot of times they reoffend because they have been affected so much by being in prison. And it's like, that's obviously a system that is there because it works. You know, like, people say, oh, the prison system is broken. I was like, actually, no, it's not broken. That's the way it's meant to work. And so, like, when you hear him talking about, like, I was feeling these things and I asked for help and he's not getting help inside. And you're just like, yeah, they don't want to help him. You know what I mean? And it's just like, I'm sure that there are people, good people in there somewhere. I don't know where they are. I don't even know if they can be. I don't even know if the system allows caring or humanity. You know, I think it probably weeds it out. You know, I know everybody's got their own story, but it's hard to hear that because you just know that that's being repeated at countless prisons and correctional facilities all over this country, you know, that there are people inside and whether they did something or not, because at this point I'm like, you know, there's a lot, it's very complicated. Because if you're driven to crime, like, I want to look at what's happening that is surrounding that action. You know, it's, we tend to just punish people without looking at the situation that they come out of. And it's like, well, how is the system contributed to that? How is our culture contributed to that? But anyway, but even if you take somebody who's been proven innocent, and it's just like to know that there are people being treated like that in our institutions, you know, this is why I wrote the song. It's why I've put it out there. And the other thing is, before we move on about the story, is, you know, I wrote that as kind of an emotional response of, like, you know, feeling like, yeah, that was another wasted life. Like, here's, you know, whatever genius he had, whatever beautiful things he could have done, like, we're all robbed of them, you know, because of what happened. And when I've been performing this live, I brought that nephew, that same, my sister's son, who's a rapper. And I asked him, because I had brought him on tour, and I asked him to listen to the song and create some bars, you know, to rap in the middle of the song. And he came up with this beautiful thing, because I wanted, he's like kind of staring down the barrel of a gun, you know, by being a young black man in America. Like, so I wanted his voice in this song. It's important for me that it's not just about, like, what am I saying, but I want to be either a catalyst or a framer or, you know, a platform for somebody else, you know? And so I wanted him to be able to say whatever he wanted to say. And he ends his words with, you know, as long as we say their names, it's not a wasted life. And so when we perform it live, it goes back and forth. And I kind of feel like I'm like the mother. And he's like, you know what I mean? It's like we add some layers to the song, because it is like people are going through these things, and it just was an important perspective to kind of mix with mine. So we were able to do that, perform it like that on The Daily Show last night. So that performance is up online. And I think it's a really powerful one because of the generations too, you know, so I'm the older generation, he's the younger generation, and it really kind of complicates the narrative and adds layers to it. And that's important to me because, like, all narratives are complicated, you know, we tend to like to slim them down, but I like to add to that and to add to the voices that are coming out. So I wanted to mention that.
0: Rhiannon, I want to just play a clip from The Daily Show of you and your nephew.

0: is Rhiannon Giddens, the Grammy and Pulitzer Prize-winning musician. Her new album is titled You're the One. We'll link to the video for her song Another Wasted Life at democracynow.org. And that does it for today's special Juneteenth broadcast. I'm Amy Goodman. Thanks so much for joining us.
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Miss Laverne Baker with I Waited Too Long. The song finished number 33 on the Billboard Hot 100 and number 5 on the Billboard R&B chart and number 43 on the Top 100 for the year of 1959. Before that, you heard Ernie Fields and his orchestra In the Mood, originally recorded by Glenn Miller in September of 1939. Ernie Fields' version reached number 4 on the Billboard charts and also peaked at number 13 in the UK singles charts. Before that, we heard Marv Johnson and Come Go With Me. It was his debut single. Here's an interesting note. It was the first single ever to be released on the Tamla label, a company that would eventually become known as Motown. And Ruth Brown sang I Don't Know. That song's written by Brooke Benton and Bobby Stevenson. It reached number 5 on the Billboard R&B chart and number 64 on the pop chart. And we opened up with Jesse Belvin with his 1959 hit on Tender Records, Guess Who? Jesse Belvin's life was cut short by an automobile accident. He was only 27 years old. And you are listening to the Solid Gold Soul Countdown Show with Philip on your radio. And if Philip is on your radio, then you must be listening on a community radio's webpage or frequency. That means that somewhere nearby you, there's a group of people, mostly volunteers, putting together programming specific to your community, bringing you insights and information that you could not get anywhere else. 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Everybody in the community has input. You are likely to hear programming on just about any subject. So take a minute to cruise on over to the webpage from which you're listening to this show to see what you can do to lend a helping hand. 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It can't work without the community, which means it can't work without you.

grown. Whoa, whoa. Yeah, and I'm doing all right in school. They ain't said I broke no rules.

That is the unmistakable voice of Dinah Washington singing What a Difference a Day Makes, the title track from her 1959 album, which won her the Grammy Award for the Best R&B Performance at the second annual Grammy Awards in 1959. Before that, you heard Almost Grown, a song written and recorded by Chuck Berry. That song was featured in the 1973 film American Graffiti. And before that, you heard one of the favorite songs from back in the day from the Impalas. Sorry, I Ran All the Way Home went to number 14 on the U.S. R&B charts. They were the first and probably one of the few integrated doo-wop groups from back in the day. Its leader, Joe Speedo Frazier, was the one and only black member of the group. And the instrumental, The Happy Organ, from Dave Baby Cortez, it topped the Billboard Hot 100, and it also reached number 5 on Billboard's R&B. And we opened up with Eugene Church and the Fellows, with Pretty Girls Everywhere. It was his most popular song. It reached number 6 on the R&B charts and number 36 on the pop charts. 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Today we're counting down the top R&B songs of the year 1959. We left off with the song that ranked as number 35 in the top 100, which was Dinah Washington's What a Difference a Day Makes. And now we'll pick it up with the number 34 song of 1959, a song written by Ellis McDaniel, which is the real name of Mr. Bo Diddley, recorded in 1958 and released in 1959 on Checker Records, and became his biggest U.S. pop hit, reaching number 20 on Billboard's Hot 100 and number 3 on the R&B charts, is Bo Diddley with Say Man.

0: What's that, boy?
1: I want to tell you about your girlfriend.
0: What about my girl?
1: But you don't look strong enough to take your measures.
0: I'm strong enough.
1: I might hurt your feelings.
0: My feelings already hurt by being here with you.

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1: Yes.
0: I took her home for a drink, you know.
1: To the home?
0: Yeah, just for a drink. Oh. But that chick looked so ugly, she had to sneak up on the glass to get a drink of water.
1: You got the nerve to call somebody ugly.
0: That's all right. My mama didn't have to put a sheet over my head so sleep can slip up on
1: me. Hey, look at you.
0: What's that?
1: Where you from?
0: South America.
1: What's that?
0: South America.
1: You look like a South American to me.
0: I'm still from South America.

Mr. Sam Cooke. Everybody loves to cha-cha-cha. One of Sam Cooke's biggest successes, it peaked at number 2 on Billboard's Hot R&B and number 31 on the Hot 100. The background on that song is it originated during a Christmas celebration that Sam Cooke attended at Lou Rawls' house when one of the kids called out, "Everybody likes to cha-cha-cha." That was Dee Clark singing the song, "Hey Little Girl." That song peaked at number 20 on the Billboard Hot 100 and number 2 on the R&B charts. And before that, we heard a two-parter, "There's Something on Your Mind," written and recorded by Big J. McNeely. That song reached number 42.

on the pop chart and number 5 on the R&B. And before that, The Flamingos and a beautiful romantic song, I Only Have Eyes for You, composed by Harry Warren and lyrics by Al Dublin. It was written for the film Dames back in 1934. The Flamingos version peaked at number 11 on the U.S. Billboard Hot 100 chart and number 3 on the Billboard R&B charts. And we opened that set with Say Man, a song written and recorded by Bo Diddley in 1958. It was released in 1959, hit number 3 on the R&B charts and number 20 on the Hot 100. And you are listening to the Solid Gold Soul Countdown Show, and Philip is on your radio, counting down from the top 100 R&B songs of 1959. The last song you heard, Hey Little Girl from D. Clark, was number 29 out of 100. Now, some of these singers had more than one or two singles that made it to the top 50. So in an effort to get more songs in by different artists, I skipped a few. So you heard the number 34 song, Bo Diddley, with Say Man, but I skipped the number 33 song, which was Jackie Wilson and Talk That Talk, and I skipped the number 30 song, which was Brooke Benton and Endlessly. You'll hear those two artists later on in the top 20. So let's get back on the scene with the record machine with 3 in a row to take us out of the hour. We'll hear hit number 27, 26, and 25. We'll start off with Sammy Turner and Always, a song that hit number 19 on the Billboard Top 100 and number 2 on the U.S. R&B singles. Then you'll hear a very popular song from 1959, 16 Candles, performed by The Crest, written by Luther Dixon and Allison R. Kent. And we'll end the hour with So Fine, a song written by Johnny Otis and performed by Johnny Otis and the Fiestas. It reached number 3 on the R&B charts and number 11 on the U.S. pop charts. Stay with us. I'll see you on the other side of the hour with Fats Domino, Nina Simone, and Jackie Wilson. Peace.

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2: Here's your Curry Coast weather outlook from KCIWLP and the National Weather Service. Mostly cloudy today with patchy fog and a high near 54. Mild winds out of the south-southwest. Tonight, mostly cloudy with areas of fog after 11 and a low around 51. Mild west winds will become calm this evening. Tomorrow, mostly sunny with patchy morning fog and a high near 57. Northwest winds between 5 and 15 miles per hour with gusts as high as 18. 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I'm Pete Lutz.
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3: And Philip is back on your radio with the second hour of the Solid Gold Soul Countdown Show. We're going to immediately get back on the scene with the record machine with the song ranked 23rd on the Billboard Top R&B Singles of 1959. This woman could sing the alphabet song for me, and I would be satisfied. But we'll have to settle for a song from the 1935 opera Pogie and Bess, written and composed by George and Ira Gershwin. The song has been recorded by many other artists since then, including Billie Holiday. But this version is by Nina Simone.

Wow, the powerful voice of Della Reese singing Don't You Know, a song written by Bobby Worth. It was Reese's first single on the RCA Victor label. It reached number one on the U.S. R&B charts and number two on the U.S. pop charts. And before that, you heard one of the many hits in the top 20 from Fats Domino. This one finished the highest on the charts, I Wanna Walk You Home. This song was the last of Domino's releases to hit number one on the R&B charts. It stayed there for a week, peaked at number eight on the Billboard Hot 100. And though I tried to stay away from playing more than one song for the same group or person, it was impossible with the Coasters since they had so many hits that year. This one is Charlie Brown, written by Jerry Lieber and Mike Stoller. It went to number two on the Billboard Hot 100 single charts and number one on the R&B charts. And you also heard the Falcons singing You're So Fine. The song reached number 17 on the charts. And we began the set with the one and the only Nina Simone singing I Love You, Pogi from the Nina Simone with the Strings album. Nina Simone, often imitated, never duplicated. 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Today we're counting down the hits of 1959, so it's a good time to talk about sit-ins. The Encyclopedia Britannica describes a sit-in as a tactic of nonviolent civil disobedience, where demonstrators enter a business or a public place that refuses to cater to people of color and remain seated until they're forcibly evicted or till their grievances are answered. Sit-ins go back to 1939. But today we'll take a look at the sit-ins by CORE activists in Miami, Florida in 1959. These were black and white students influenced by Mohandas K. Gandhi and the Indian independence movement. So, on September 5th, 1959, leaders of CORE and students began sit-ins at Jackson Byron's and Grant's department stores, sat down at the lunch counter, and refused to move until they were served. The sit-ins ran from September 5th to September 20th. As many as 40 activists would sit 3 to 6 hours daily, but the management at Grant's department store chose to close. They chose to lose money rather than take money from a black person. The management at Jackson Byron's also chose to close after 1 week of the students sitting politely and waiting for service. But a week later, their representatives informed CORE that the lunch counters would be desegregated. And then they promptly reneged. So this time, CORE filled every seat at the lunch counter. Every seat from 10 a.m. to 3 p.m. every day until September 25th, when local white racists violently attacked some of the students and the police began to arrest the protest. Neither of the two sit-in demonstrations were successful in getting those lunch counters desegregated. The success was the empowerment of the students with the power of nonviolent direct action. And that type of nonviolent direct action led to one success after another in the 1960s. And that is our look back at the civil rights timeline for 1959. Now, here are the Clouds with an instrumental called Spaceman.

Mr. Lloyd Price with the song ranked number 6 out of the top 100 R&Bs for 1959. Personality, music and lyrics by Harold Logan and Lloyd Price, reached number 2 for 3 weeks on the Hot 100 and number 1 spot in the U.S. R&B. And there's no avoiding playing the coasters more than once, because they had so many hits in the top 50, and Poison Ivy was one of them. Topped the Billboard R&B charts at number 7 and went to number 1 on the Billboard Top 100. It was their third top 10 that year. And before that, you heard James Brown with Try Me. The real title is Try Me, I Need You. Original arrangement by Belford Hendrix. Recorded by James Brown and the Fabulous Flames in 1958, but hit number 1 on the R&B charts in 1959 and number 48 on the pop chart. And you heard the Platters with Smoke Gets in Your Eyes. That song's a show tune written by Jerome Kern and Otto Harbach for a 1933 musical called Roberta. The Platters version became a number 1 hit on the U.S. Billboard Hot 100 chart and peaked at number 3 on the Rhythm and Blues chart. And we opened with the instrumental from The Clouds called Spaceman. Now, if you noticed, I skipped over the number 12 song. I'm not going to tell you what it is because I'm going to use it as our finale song. So all we have left is the number 5, 4, 3, 2, and 1 songs for 1959. You are listening to the Solid Gold Soul Countdown Show with Philip on your radio. So as Jocko Henderson used to say, let's get back on the scene with the record machine. Starting with the number 5 song, written by Ben E. King, Lover Patterson and George Treadwell, and performed by The Drifters with Benny King as lead singer. There Goes My Baby. Oh.

And there it is, the Billboard number one ranked song for 1958, written by Berry Gordy Jr., Gwen Gordy, and Roquel Billy Davis, recorded by Jackie Wilson in 1958, released as a single, and became an across-the-board national top 10 smash hit. Number 7 on the pop charts, and number 1 on the R&B charts, and ranked as number 315 on Rolling Stone's magazine list of the 500 greatest songs of all time. Number 2 song was It's Just a Matter of Time, another song written by Brooke Benton, Clyde Otis, and Belford Hendricks. It also peaked at number 3 on the Hot 100 charts. And before that, you heard Stagger Lee, the lyrics to a folk song that go all the way back to 1895 about the murder of Billy Lyons

Stag Shelton. Lloyd Price's version rose to the top of both the R&B and the U.S. pop charts. And before that, you heard Kansas City, written by Jerry Lieber and Mike Stoller and recorded by Little Willie Littlefield. And we opened with Benny King's There Goes My Baby, from Benny King and the Drifters. 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And I hope you have enjoyed our time together. The Solid Gold Soul Countdown Show is produced by yours truly, and I have no copyright on any of the music I play, and I do not monetize on this show. This has been a passion project of mine for years. The rhythm and blues music of the 1950s and 1960s and the civil rights struggle of that time. Check out the show's Facebook page, The Solid Gold Soul Countdown Show, and please remember to do good things, practice random acts of kindness, and treat your neighbor the same way you want your neighbor to treat you. So let's take two steps to the rear and get out of here. I saved the number 12 song to play as the finale because it's my duty to make you shake your booty. A two-part composition written by Ray Charles, performed by Ray Charles and his orchestra and backup singers, entitled What I Say.

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2: Here's your Curry Coast weather outlook from KCIWLP and the National Weather Service. Mostly cloudy today with patchy fog and a high near 54. Mild winds out of the south-southwest. Tonight, mostly cloudy with areas of fog after 11 and a low around 51. Mild west winds will become calm this evening. Tomorrow, mostly sunny with patchy morning fog and a high near 57. Northwest winds between 5 and 15 miles per hour with gusts as high as 18. 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I'm Pete Lutz.
3: Hello and welcome to The Global Village. I'm Chris Heim.

This time in the Global Village, a special birthday salute to Jamaican guitarist Ernest Ranglin. We'll highlight music from throughout a long and illustrious career that began in the early days of ska and reggae in Jamaica and continued through several decades with a whole series of great recordings under his own name, as a guest artist, as the musical director with Jimmy Cliff and more. We'll get things underway with some music that he did with the band Avila, the 2014 release Bless Up. Music from Ernest Ranglin here in the Global Village.

Music from the Scatolites with special guest Ernest Ranglin as we celebrate his birthday today. They are the reconstituted Scatolites and one of their finest albums, Ball of Fire. And from that, we heard Ringo. That here in the Global Village where we've got some music up next with Ernest Ranglin as a special guest with his buddy from Jamaica, Monty Alexander, here together on Strawberry Hill.

0: Music from the Yard Movement album from Jamaican pianist Monty Alexander. And joining him, his buddy Ernest Ranglin. Those two met early on in the studios in Jamaica, and both of them share a love both of Jamaican music and jazz, and have brought those two musics together in a number of different projects, and have worked together on a couple of different projects, including this Yard Movement album. Strawberry Hill, again, is what we heard from that. We heard Ernest Ranglin as a guest with the Scottolites on the Ball of Fire album, the song Ringo. And from Bless Up, the 2014 release from Ernest Ranglin with a young group of musicians from a number of different corners of the world working with him on this 2014 release, we heard Ska Renzo from that. Jamaican guitarist Ernest Ranglin, who was born on June 19th in 1932 in a rural part of Jamaica, self-taught guitarist, and early on one of his first influences was jazz guitarist Charlie Christian. He did some early work in some of the big bands in Jamaica before teaming up with a band called Clue J and his Blues Blasters, who may have actually recorded what might be considered the very first ska recording. And it's Ernest Ranglin's guitar that helped to give ska its distinctive sound. He became a much in-demand studio player, and in later years, starting about the 90s or so, released a whole series of amazing albums under his own name that found him pulling out those strains of Jamaican music, jazz music, also some projects that drew on African influences and working with African musicians. A really marvelous artist out of Jamaica. We're celebrating his birthday in the special edition of Global Village. And when we return, we'll go back to hear some music from Clue J and his Blues Blasters. That is next.
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Ernest Ranglin was not an official member of the Scottolites, but he did work with them both as the group and then as various members of the group did spin-off projects and releases under their own name. There with Jackie Me Too on a song that not only featured Jackie's keyboard work, but also his vocals, his version of Summer Breeze. We also heard Tommy McCook, who was a member of the Scottolites, and there you could hear a little bit of that jazz influence coming into his work as well. Jazz and American rhythm and blues having a big role in the shaping of ska. Jazz Walking, the tune from Tribute to Tommy set that came out featuring Scottolite saxophonist Tommy McCook. We also heard Millie Small, My Boy Lollipop. Ernest Ranglin was on that. He did some early work with Chris Blackwell, and Blackwell brought him to London to be part of that release, which many regard as the very first international reggae hit. And while he was in London, wound up doing some gigs at Ronnie Scott's Jazz Club, and apparently so well received there that he wound up staying for about 9 months and wound up on the Melody Maker's 1964 Reader's Jazz Poll, taking first place in the guitar category, speaking of that jazz influence. But there with Millie Small and My Boy Lollipop. And some music that he did, as we mentioned, with Clue J and the Blues Blasters, early ska lineup, and he was part of that after doing some big band work early in his career. Music from Ernest Ranglin on his birthday here in the Global Village. And we've got some music up next from another very famous song that he played a role in, and one that comes a little bit later on in the history of Jamaican music, and lots of folks were first introduced to this song through the Harder They Come soundtrack. This is the Melodians' Rivers of Babylon with Ernest Ranglin as part of the lineup here in the Global Village.

Under Productions, we got brother Sticky.

0: With Brother Ernest Ranglin on the lead guitar. He was the musical director with Jimmy Cliff for a stretch, and I believe this is the only recording that they did together, the Jimmy Cliff in concert set, and they're doing the classic The Harder They Come, and a song that was part of the Harder They Come soundtrack and also featured Ernest Ranglin, the classic Rivers of Babylon from the Melodians. Ernest Ranglin's birthday we are celebrating here in the Global Village, one of the giants of Jamaican music, a great guitarist who helped to shape ska, was a key figure in reggae, drawing on his influence of jazz, created his own distinctive sound, and later in his career with a whole series of really remarkable albums that came out under his own name. He also began to explore in a couple of those releases African music and work with a number of African artists. When we return in just a minute, one of the finest of those projects, the album In Search of the Lost Rhythm, and we will hear him doing a track that was written by Baba Mal, who also guests on guitar and vocals on it as well. Music from Ernest Ranglin's In Search of the Lost Rhythm. That is next, and that's here.
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Minuit, the song. Bob Amal wrote it, performs on it on guitar and vocals with Ernest Ranglin from the album In Search of the Lost Rhythm, a project that was done in Dakar with a number of musicians from there and one of the many fascinating explorations that Ernest Ranglin undertook as he emerged as a solo artist much later on in his life and career in the 90s with a whole series of just amazing albums. Always a delight to listen to Ernest Ranglin, and that wrapping up our little birthday salutes to the Jamaican guitarist. Minuit, again, the song from the album In Search of the Lost Rhythm from Ernest Ranglin. A reminder, you can get the full playlist for the show on our Facebook page, facebook.com/Global Village Radio. 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I'm Chris Heim. Thanks for being with us here in the Global Village.

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2: Here's your Curry Coast weather outlook from KCIWLP and the National Weather Service. Mostly cloudy today with patchy fog and a high near 54. Mild winds out of the south-southwest. Tonight, mostly cloudy with areas of fog after 11 and a low around 51. Mild west winds will become calm this evening. Tomorrow, mostly sunny with patchy morning fog and a high near 57. Northwest winds between 5 and 15 miles per hour with gusts as high as 18. 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I'm Pete Lutz.
3: 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You have entered into something amazing. You are now in the Rainbow Connection. 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And who am I, you might ask? 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Now take a deep breath and sit back, relax, and enjoy. Because you know what? The love line is open. And that is the tea. All aboard. You know it, hunty. Welcome, welcome, welcome to the Rainbow Connection. Once again, you know you love it. Okay? I'm your queer host and navigator to this train, Troy, the one and only. Hi. And, of course, my master of sound, Michael. My backup. Okay, people. Well, happy Pride, first and foremost. That's why I'm like, oh, do you know you heard my fan and stuff? And June 13th, yeah, everybody. It's just a holiday for everybody. So I sure hope that my queer community is having a super gay day, okay, all the way around. Celebrate something, honey. There's always something to celebrate, right? Speaking of celebrations, 1 week, child, 1 week and one day. And it's going to be Pride, hello. I'm so excited. I've been planning all year. Honey, the costumes, the makeup, the girl. Listen, listen. It's been crazy, but really fun. And I'm sure all of you will be there. And I want to thank you all for showing up for Stop That Train, honey, because, no. There was a great turnout on Tuesday. I really appreciate it. And all those that called and showed up, and you know you love that movie. I want to see it again. It was so funny. I took my hubby and Mamala, and we just laughed our tuckuses off, honey. And you will, too, if you go see it. It's only going to be playing this week. So get your tuchus up and get to going, because it's too funny. You know, it's too good. Or, you know, I don't know. Most people wait and do it on the TV, but I like it better at the theater because it just gives it more magnitude and oomph. All right, you know what I'm saying? Anyways, I'm hoping that you got something good planned for the weekend, because this weekend and next weekend, I think, are the last weekends of this month of Gay Pride. And you want to be prideful all year round, but let's put a little extra whipped cream on that top and a little cherry. Hello, how you doing? Yas. Okay, so today's show is going to be about you. Whatever you want to hear, whatever makes you, whatever song that makes you feel good, go ahead and request it. You know, give me a little texty poo at 541-661-4098. Or you can always email me. You know how much I love your emails. Let's get real. At kciwrainbowconnection@yahoo.com. Yes, and I respond to every one. Trust, that takes a while. But it's fun. All right, as usual. Okay, so, oh, and I'm already getting, I'm already getting texted. You guys are so fabulous. You know it. And let's talk about it. And, you know, that's the tea. All right, so, oh, okay. Well, this first one's going to go out to Miss Penny, honey. And she is from Eureka, and she wants to hear Billie Jean to start her day off. So let's hear it.

Okay, Jamona. I guess that song has a lot of memories for both of us, Penny. Thank you for that interest and that request. I appreciate it. And happy Pride once again. I'm going to keep saying it until the last day because we should be very prideful. It's a very good time of year for that. Hello. Because we deserve it, and there's too much sacrifice, especially right now. So, because the revolution has begun. Hello. Step up to the plate and grab your ticket to this train, honey. Listen. Okay, because politically we are in a transition, I say. My husband says it's crazy, but who doesn't? Hello and hello. All right, so speaking of that, my next one is going out to Eric and from Roseville. You know, he's so fabulous. And his last name is Leah because what? It's fabulous to be Leah. And our little babies. Missing you. Here you go, babe.

Why I gotta be so tainted? I don't understand. All right. I hope my Eric lived that one. Well, it's gonna be Father's Day weekend this weekend, and I hope if you have a great father like I did, that man was amazing. He actually taught me how to put a condom on a cucumber, and I'm not kidding you. It was during the AIDS epidemic, and he was trying to save my life, and he did. Who knew? Anyways, if you got a good father out there, call him, take him to dinner, take him golf, whatever he likes to do, because there are some good daddies out there, my husband being one of them. And, yeah, make sure you don't forget, okay? Speaking of forgetting, I think, if I'm not mistaken, Miss Mama out there is saying, well, where my song at? Why don't he care about nobody? Well, you know, I have to always thinking about you, Mama. And I'm going to play a cute little fun upbeat song for you. I think you'll like it. Enjoy, Mom.

Come on, what? You know, looking at that, I was thinking, I read a story about that song was basically based on him in the middle, not knowing if people were going to accept him for the way he looked, because he had some fierce makeup techniques, honey. I mean, one of the first to launch that mess. That's what I heard that song was about. Just FYI, if you're ever on Jeopardy. I hope Mama liked it. Okay. All right, so then we're going to do our next one, and that is going to be for Mr. Roger from, Peru, Indiana. He's out there getting well because he just had surgery, and we want him a speedy recovery and don't get yourself down. It's going to be good, and you're going to heal, and you're going to be just as fabulous as you've always been. And, and when you get that well, you know, I've been thinking about coming to see you. Hello. So if that would be fun. So get well so I can come and see you, okay? That would be great. You got to get hungry. You got to get mean at it, all right? And you'll get better. Okay, so this one's for you, Roger.

If you hungry for some dancing, honey, listen, that's what you're going to be doing next weekend. I just can't believe it's a week away. Happy Pride, everybody. And June 13th or Juneteenth, yeah. I hope you're having a wonderful, gay, and fabulous day. And are planning a fabulous even weekend. Because it's, I hear noises and stuff. Okay, I hope you're enjoying your day, like I said. And this one is just too good for words. I want to give a shout-out to DL out there. Because this woman is just fabulous. She just never stops believing that there's good in people. And I really appreciate that about her. Because not a lot of people have that good attitude. And I wish more did, right? Okay, so Miss DL, this one is going to be for you from Journey.

God. Honey, you don't stop believing either, okay? Because, listen, there's so many, that's not going to be applied to so many different things. I'm serious, so. But whatever, if you're down on something, please don't stop believing. It'll just, it's going to get better. It always gets better. Hello? Okay, so a little shout out to my favorite girls, Donna Zorin. I love her, but really, the best. Nothing like the rest. I'm just saying. Okay. All right, let's get another text in here, a request. Okay, who do we got up next? Oh, let's do. Oh, everybody out there is having a wonderful Pride Gay Month, and you've been going to the activities and doing fun things, supporting the Pride community. And just all in all, just enjoying your life. Hello. That's always good. Okay. Right? Hello. Let's do that. Yes. All right. So let me give the sisters, my angels, this weekend at the dog show at Pride, which you all will be there. Hello. They're going to help me out on the dog show, and I really appreciate it. So I'm going to play a little something for them and some fun, fabulous.

Uh-huh. Watch out, honey. What is that? What a job. That last lyric, it was kind of crazy. Hello, hello, hello. You better stop that train. And if you haven't, you better go see it because it was awesome. And I want to thank one again for everybody that showed up and showed out. And it's going to be playing for to the end of this week. So get your ticket, get on board, and support the Gay Pride a month and ourselves. Hello. And today's June 13th, so that's another holiday. And I want to thank, again, those people that came out, and especially Miss Joni, hello, because she's fabulous, and she has a show here on this radio station, KCIW, and it's called Joyously Free, Mondays at 9 o'clock. So if you want to hear her, please join in. There's so many gay things happening here, it's not even funny. But this woman just, she walks on the sun, okay, because she's just a ball of fabulousness all the time. Like, I don't know who. That could be. Who, well, all right. Anyways, here's for you, Joni. Thanks again.

Yes, honey. It's time to feel good. You know why that is? Because it's Pride Month. Hello. Pay attention. Hello, hello. And if any of you get the opportunity to meet Miss Lindenmeyer herself, Joni, you will understand why that song suits her just too well. Or if you get to read one of her books, she's got three, hello. Or see her movie, by the way, Wowzer, because it's wow, wowzing. Yes, so get to know her if you can. I'm appreciative of her, and I bet you would too. Hello? All right, so let me see who wants to hear something next. Oh, this is going to go to Thomas Kellum, because Thomas has really worked really hard to get this thing going, and I appreciate him so much, and I have total faith that it's going to turn out fabulous. Yes. All right. So I'm going to send this out to Thomas Kellum. And your art show was amazing, by the way. Hello.

0: Cause I gotta have faith. I gotta have faith. Because I gotta have
1: Yeah, faith, honey, you got to have it. And you know why I got so much faith in this week, or Pride weekend? Because of my fabulous team of people. Of course, Miss DJ Deb. She's the best, and she's going to rock it out, just like she did last year and the year before that. She's just too good for words. And my queens, of course, and my performer, my juggler, Miss Dolly, Miss Scarlett, and Eva, and myself, Miss Leah Love, how you doing? And my juggler, Bernie, he's amazing. You're going to really be entertained. So be prepared and maybe throw some dollars in that tip box for these people because they're really great talents, I swear. I'm so excited to perform with them. Hello, hello. Not that I've been talking about it at all, but I have. It is Thomas Kellerman and the whole team has been really going hard at trying to make this fabulous. So all next weekend, you're pretty much booked. Hello? What? Because don't forget about the Cosmic Bowling Party on the Saturday before. Saturday before. And on the 26th. And it's going to be at the bowling alley. There's only one in Crescent City. At the Tsunami Lanes. Hello? Got to go there. It's on L Street. It's going to be all free. So if you want to bowl for free, have a little snack or two. Just have some fun, you know, because this month is going to go by quick, and then it's not Pride Month anymore, you know. Not that we can celebrate every single day, have great gay days every day, but you should. So just, that's who I want to give a little shout out to, because I was thinking of this song, and I think Dolly would like it a lot.

Yes, honey, girls on film. It's how you doing? What? All right, happy Pride to everybody out there having a good day, which I hope you are having a great gay day. Hello. What? All right. As you well know, this weekend is going to be really fun, and I want to – the rest of the crew that's doing the Pride, they're just doing such an amazing job, and I just want to thank them ever so much. The first thing we need to do is just breathe, relax, enjoy ourselves, and then we can just get into the groove, babe.

You want to get into the beat for show this weekend? Hello, because there's going to be great music by DJ Depp. Did I mention at all that all this is free? Hello? There'll be crafts and stuff there to buy, and it's just going to be totally fun, and it's free. And the food. Can we talk about the food? She's going to be those Indian tacos and free popcorn and it drinks. Just, yeah, it's just fabuloso. I'm very, very excited, if you haven't noticed. And yes, it's in Crescent City on the corner of H and 7th at the church. And like I said, wild performances. And I hope you like the the railing. I painted the railing to get into the church. It's really cool. I took an afternoon and said yes. Now, I know what's going to happen if anybody misses it. They're going to be crying, okay? And please don't cry for me, Argentina. But just show up so you don't have to cry, okay? That's not good. Because it isn't good when anybody cries, even Dove, Sonny.

We'll have some technical difficulties right there. All right. Oh, all right. Okay, Ms. Prince. Okay, there you go. All right. All right. Sorry about that. Had a little technical difficulty. Let me, oh God, the time is going so fast, so quickly. I want to do my shout outs to my fabulous people, the people here at the radio station, for giving me this golden opportunity to do this wonderful show, and all you sponsors out there and people that keep this running. I want to thank you too. And of course, Michael, hello. Without sound, you can't hear me. What? All right. And then I want to thank you, of course, our listeners that keep this fun festivities happening, just like we're going to be doing this weekend. Hello. I'm not going to say it enough. Okay. And everybody that's come out to work hard on it, I'm just so proud of it this year. And you will be too, and you will be talking about it for days and days. Okay? And, of course, my loving family at home are so good to me. And I appreciate them like crazy. So mark your calendars. Both days, you busy, y'all. Okay? You better stop the train, get off the train, and stop at the gay pride for us. Okay? So love you, and I'll see you there. Get out there and get you some. Now whip it.

0: P, Brookings, Oregon. I'm Pete Lutz.
1: Wakes up one day and says, that's it. I'm not going to work. I'm retired. Most people plan that out a year, sometimes 2 years in advance. And driving is essentially the same thing. You have to be able to look down the road and say, at some point, it's not going to be safe enough for me to do, whether you want to do it or not, the safety issue. And you have to plan that transition before a crisis happens.

0: Hello and welcome to Aging Matters, a program featuring aging-related topics of interest to older adults and their families. I'm Cheryl Beversdorf, your host. Driving helps older adults stay mobile and independent, but as they age, the risk of being injured or killed in a motor vehicle crash increases. Driving skills evaluation programs offer comprehensive assessments designed to measure an individual's physical, cognitive, and visual ability to safely operate a motor vehicle. Today, my guest is Kurt Gray, President and CEO of KEG Consulting Driver Safety Services. He's also the former Director of Driver Education and Training at AAA Club Alliance and the author of a book called Planning Your Driving Retirement, a practical guide for aging drivers and their families. Kurt will talk about health conditions and other issues older drivers face as they age, and he'll explain how driving skills evaluation programs can help increase safety and reduce injury and death on the road. And finally, he'll talk about how to plan for a driving retirement. So welcome, Kurt, and thank you for joining me today.
1: Thank you, Cheryl. It's a pleasure to be here.
0: Well, Kurt, before we get into the specifics about the types of programs that are offered in connection with driving, let's get an overview of the population we're talking about. A few statistics would be very helpful, and given your vast experience in this realm, I'm sure you can give us some important information. So let's start by asking you, are drivers over age 65 becoming the fastest growing number of licensed motorists in the U.S.?
1: Indeed they are, Cheryl. Yeah, the older adults are one of the fastest growing segments of licensed drivers. And that's due in part because, you know, Americans are just living longer. They're staying healthier and they're remaining, you know, much more active later in life. So the trend of having more families having to deal with driver safety issues as we age is a growing concern.
0: So you have more of these drivers on the road, but is it true or not true that older drivers are more responsible and less prone to reckless behavior while driving?
1: Older drivers are generally good drivers. They have a lot of experience. They tend not to engage in sort of high-risk driving behaviors like speeding, aggressive driving, distracted driving, and even impaired driving. So, you know, most older drivers are cautious and experienced, and they're very safety conscious. They tend to wear their seatbelts at higher rates, and they tend to want to do everything the right way.
0: At the same time, then, what about what we often sadly hear about is the crash rate and the fatal crash rate? Are there certain statistics for older adults? Does it vary in different parts of the United States, or males versus females? What do we need to know about that important statistic?
1: Well, it's funny you say about the male versus female. Male drivers are typically worse drivers than females. They tend to engage in more high-risk driving behaviors. They tend to speed. They tend to drive impaired. They tend to drive more aggressively. And they die at almost twice the rate as females. But with respect to older drivers, it's drivers in their 60s and 70s generally have lower crash rates than younger drivers. But with respect to fatalities, there's a significant increase after the age of 80. And that's typically because older drivers are just physically more vulnerable to succumb to serious injuries in a crash. Their bodies are just much more fragile. They're dealing with other health conditions, and they, you know, the crash forces on an 80 or 90 year old body, it's hard to walk away from that.
0: And we're going to talk more about some of these conditions in a moment. But another statistic I found in connection with crashes, multi-vehicle crashes, are these more likely to occur amongst older adults? And if so, are there certain locations where multi-vehicle crashes might occur and involve older drivers?
1: Yeah, there are. And I talked about these, we call them five high-risk driving scenarios for older drivers. And they tend to have one thing in common, and that's that they're right-of-way errors, which typically happen in intersections, you know, lane changes, situations that involve quick judgment and reaction time. For example, the infamous left turn is very challenging, particularly if it's unprotected. You're making an unprotected left turn across traffic where you have to judge both speed and space, and you have to, you know, be able to clear the intersection quickly. And that's challenging for older drivers. Sometimes there's some blind spots and other vehicles can cause some hidden things that you don't see until it's too late. And once you get out in the intersection, it's no coming back, right? So you got to be able to clear it safely. And oftentimes that's not the case. We do see new traffic circles and roundabouts, which do make intersections much more safe just because of their design. But, you know, traditional intersections, and particularly that unprotected left turn, does pose a lot of challenges for older drivers.
0: Did you say then there was other scenarios as well in terms of these multi-vehicle crashes?
1: Yeah, merging is another one, right? Having to get up to speed on an interstate or highway with controlled access. Getting up to speed, finding a gap and filling the gap is challenging. Speed in general, when you have to go fast, you know, older drivers tend to not like that because for them, they're starting to process information a bit slow. So speed works against the way that they're processing information. Lane changes, yields, it's just right-of-way errors. Just looking at a situation saying who should go, who has the right of way to go, and then executing on that. All of the five high-risk driving scenarios identified where seniors are overrepresented, they're all right-of-way errors, every last one of them.
0: One thing that also occurs to me is that you and I both live in the Washington, D.C. area. I was wondering, we read a lot now about pedestrian deaths. Are there statistics related to that in terms of the fact that it might be an older adult as a pedestrian, but that an older driver might be involved in that kind of accident, again, because maybe they didn't see the pedestrian?
1: I'm not sure older drivers are necessarily overrepresented there. They could be, but I do know that pedestrians are just, particularly in city environments, they're just harder to see because there's so much going on in, you know, city environments where you have all types of roadway users. Now you have people on scooters, you have these segways, you have bicyclists, you have, you know, motorcyclists and pedestrians that may or may not be using crosswalks. It just becomes a nightmare to deal with for a younger person, right? So then when you add, you know, someone's age and some things they may be dealing with health-wise, it becomes even more challenging.
0: One thing I also wanted to ask you, Kurt, and again, I would classify myself as an older driver. Are people really driving faster nowadays? I mean, I sort of think about when I was learning driver's training back in high school, and I certainly was not told by my driver's instructor that I should speed a lot or drive faster a lot or intimidate people who are in front of me. But I just have to ask you as an expert, is it changing and are people driving more aggressively now and almost bullying folks, you know, coming up very close to folks' cars and that? Can you tell us a little bit more about that?
1: Yeah, that certainly is the case. And when you look at how people drive regionally, like New Yorkers in New Jersey, folks in New Jersey tend to have a reputation of driving really fast, right? I think culturally, you know, with the increases in speed limits, we just tend to drive faster. Roads are better, more lanes, more space. I think Texas has the highest speed limit right now. I think it's 85. So when we think about, you know, if I hopped on Route 50, the speed limit is 65 between Bowie and Annapolis. But who's doing 65? Most people are doing 75, 80. So there's this misconception that you can do 5 or 10 miles over the speed limit and be okay. Obviously, that's not true. But with increased speed comes increased risk. And that's the part, the safety aspect I think we lose sight of, is that there's a reason why the speed limit is 25 miles an hour in your neighborhood and not 45. It's because the slower you go, the greater your field of vision and the quicker you can respond to hazards like kids that may be playing in the street and may come from behind a car. It allows you to stop. And the lower speed reduces the fatality if you were to make contact with the kid. There's a big difference in survival rate when you hit a kid or a person at 25 miles per hour than at 45 miles an hour. increase of death goes way up with speed. You know, people aren't really thinking that. I think we're in a hurry to get where we're going. What we've also found is that people are just overconfident about their skills behind the wheel. Everybody thinks they're a 10, right? Even with older drivers, when I do seminars and I do talks, one of the first things I do is to ask people to rate themselves on a scale of 1 to 10 on how good a driver they think they are. And inevitably, I get 10s and 11s, and some of these people are off the chart. And the reality is most people are just average, right? But it's hard for someone to say I'm a 5 when the scale is 10. I have more professional driver training than most people, and I'm a 7 on a good day, right? And that's a good day. So I'm way more self-aware than a lot of folks. But, you know, when you have people who've been driving 5 or 6 years and they're saying they're 10, that's impossible.
0: Well, and thank you for saying that, because I just personally find that these fast drivers are very intimidating, and it really affects my ability to be a safe driver because I'm nervous about these people who are speeding around me or changing lanes or coming up very close behind my car. And that lessens my ability to think clearly and be safe on the road. Did you want to comment on that?
1: I was going to just add that with the weather breaking, we're going to start to see a lot more motorcycles out. And that's a big challenge in the Washington metropolitan area when you have, you know, 20 or 30 riding together. If you've ever been on the Beltway and you've been passed by 15 or 20 motorcyclists, that can be unnerving. What I would say to listeners is don't try to get out of their way, right? When there's a motorcycle approaching you at over 100 miles an hour, he or she already has made a decision where they're going to go. And typically trying to change lanes just makes a bad situation worse, right? So just let them find their way around you. And just whenever you think that they're gone, just know that there's someone in the pack that doesn't want to drive as fast as everybody else. So there's probably going to be one or two more that are a few seconds behind everybody else. So be patient. Don't make any sudden moves and feel like you're trying to get out of the way. Just hold your position, maintain your speed, and just try to be safe in that way. A lot of people feel like, you know, let me move over or change lanes. Just let them go and just keep checking your mirrors every few seconds to make sure it's clear before you decide to make a lane change.
0: Good advice. Well, let's talk about these age-related physical changes that make older adults more vulnerable to possible fatal injuries on the road. Give some examples of what you've seen in your experience.
1: Well, this one's personal for me. My mom retired from driving a few years ago. She struggled basically for as long as I can remember with issues with her vision. And this is a very strong-willed person, and she was still very adamant that she could drive, even though she couldn't really tell who walked in the kitchen, whether it was me or my son. So I knew her vision wasn't adequate to drive, but she trucked out of the house one day on her way to church and, you know, struggled to get there. It was early Sunday morning. The good thing was it wasn't a lot of traffic out, but we live off some back roads, and she needed to navigate those roads, and she was pretty shook when she got to church. Not shook enough that she would call and have somebody come get her. So now she wants to traverse back. And yeah, it was a struggle for her, right? She could barely maintain her lane position. She had people honking at her. She felt like she ran a red light. The epiphany for her was like, this is it. I can't do it anymore. And for a lot of people, you know, she got back in one piece, but for a lot of people, it doesn't end that way. She was able to get back and come to her senses about her driving ability, and it's time to retire from driving, but it doesn't work that way for a lot of people. But obviously, vision is a big part of what we do. 90% of the decisions we make involve what we see when we drive. So that's really a big part of it. Driving is primarily a thinking task, right? So having good cognition is very important too, because you got to process a lot of information quickly. You got to sort through it and understand what's important and what's not so important and be able to make decisions based on that. Obviously, having physical fitness, being able to be fit enough to, you know, turn the steering wheel and move your legs and your feet, those things are always important, range of motion and flexibility. But for me, it's the vision and the cognitive function are the two things that I see that most people are struggling with.
0: And I wanted to drill down a little bit more in terms of vision. Is there also a concern about driving at night? You often hear older adults saying, oh, I don't drive at night anymore because I don't see as well. Is there a differentiation between vision problems during the day versus at night? What would be your thoughts about that particular situation?
1: Yeah, I mean, I think that applies to everything, right? No one sees as well at night as you do in the daytime. But for older eyes, our eyes need more light to see things clearly. So that's one of the first things that a lot of older drivers give up is night drive, self-regulation part, sort of just understanding your limitations. Night driving is probably at the top of the list. Driving in inclement weather is probably number two. But yeah, it's just harder to see things at night. It's more dangerous at night. Yeah, night driving is just more challenging, I think, for everybody, not just older drivers. But older drivers will sort of recognize it and make that decision way sooner than younger people.
0: And it may be important to have a partner or a adult child at night for individuals as well.
1: No doubt about it. And your car, too, right, has a lot to do with it, because the older model cars don't have the newer technology headlights. So I've encouraged a number of people to get rid of their halogen light bulbs and put in LEDs. Much brighter, and it helps increase your visibility when you're driving at night. And they've seen significant improvements in that way. If you're going to drive at night, you want to make sure you have the best headlights you can.
0: If cars are now having brighter headlights, can that also be a problem when those cars are coming at you and it's more blinding than the more traditional headlights we knew as we were growing up?
1: Yeah, no doubt about it. The brighter lights do make it harder to see when you're passing cars. The key is like to not look at the lights. Keep your eyes sort of focused to the right side of the roadway. You don't want to look at the headlights directly, but you know, you give something, you get something. You know, it's always a compromise when these things happen.
0: So interesting how many issues we're dealing with now more than we were as we were growing up. And I also wanted to check with you, Kurt, you mentioned about cognitive ability. Would you say that if an older adult has Alzheimer's disease or some other type of dementia, is that person really able to drive, or what would be your thoughts about that?
1: I think it really depends on the stage and the severity of the condition. People with mild dementia may still be able to drive with some limitations, but it's a progressive disease. And at some point, they're going to have to retire from driving. The decision-making and the judgment and the memory that you need when you're driving, it's just going to get worse. And you want to make a proactive decision and not wait till something bad happens.
0: Are there any other health conditions? Obviously, again, you talked about vision and cognitive, might hearing, or maybe some physical arthritis in terms of being able to sit in the car. Have you found any other health conditions that might prevent an older adult from driving?
1: Dementia, or any form of dementia, with Alzheimer's being the most common form of dementia, I think that's really a big one. People just sort of understanding when it's time. Everyone thinks they're going to drive longer than they probably should. But obviously diseases like Parkinson's, or if someone had a severe stroke, even neuropathy, right? As people have a hard time feeling the pedals under their feet. Severe arthritis, like you said, those are all diseases that are going to, you know, cause you to have to move away from driving, because you have to face all of this on safety. Right? It's risk management. It's how much are you willing to risk to go down the street when you have other ways of doing it? Yeah, you just have to make smart decisions.
0: And would you agree about hearing? Because obviously, again, older adults often can't hear as well, or they have hearing aids or whatever. Has that been found to be a problem?
1: It can be. It's not as significant a sense as obviously vision. Right. But if you can't hear people honking at you, or you can't hear sirens, it does put you at a disadvantage.
0: Okay. Another factor, just before we go into maybe talking about automobile features, is medications. Older adults are sometimes on a lot of different kinds of medications, which either themselves may impact their ability to drive, or side effects. Any advice that we should know about the impact that medications might have on older adults driving.
1: Yeah, I did an assessment for a client in DC, and he told me he was taking 21 different prescription medicines. I've never heard that number before. And he also told me that he was in the car and he dozed off at a red light. He fell asleep. So I had asked him if, you know, any of these meds make him dizzy or drowsy, and maybe on their own, they wouldn't. But if you're taking 21, right, there could be some kind of synergistic effect where all of these meds are having a greater impact than you might think individually. So drowsiness is a big thing. Dizziness, blurred vision, those are all things that meds can impact your ability to safely drive. So you really have to be mindful, especially when you're taking multiple medications, how that's going to increase your risk.
0: And to that point, I just wanted to have kind of an additional question about medications. Might it be worthwhile for our listeners, if their physician prescribes a new medication, to ask about the side effects or the effects and maybe the impact on driving?
1: Yeah, the medicines usually have a warning. If they're known to cause drowsiness or dizziness or things like that, it'll say it will have a warning label. Problem is, even with sleep meds, it's just people have to adhere to it. You can get the warning, but if you don't adhere to the warning, then it's, what are we really talking about? People just take their sleep medicines and tell me they're only taking a half a pill, but you know that sleep medicine can affect you the next day too. You get up and you have to go out and you could still be a little groggy or drowsy from that. So yeah, it's heeding the warnings because no one's able to police those things except you.
0: Well, let's turn to automobile safety features. We talked a little bit about headlights, which can be a blessing and a curse, perhaps, depending on where you are. But are there more automobile safety features now that will help keep older drivers safer?
1: There are. I get the, you know, self-driving car question a lot, but I don't think that's going to happen in our lifetime to the degree that I think people will be chauffeured around by self-driving cars. But there are a lot of good safety features that I like. One that's really popular with older drivers is the backup camera, being able to see directly behind your vehicle. And now they have technology that can tell you if traffic is coming. So cross-traffic alerts, if it's a car approaching and you can't see it, you'll get an alert on some vehicles. Blind spot monitoring also is a big feature that a lot of people love because it helps you when you don't have the same kind of mobility to turn your head and neck. It can tell you if there's a vehicle or something sitting in your blind spot. And then lane departure warning can tell you if you're not keeping your lane or even push you back into your lane. The steering wheel will automatically just push you back in your lane. Automatic braking, if you're approaching something and the radar detects it that you're approaching it too fast, it'll start to slow the car down for you. So yeah, there's a lot of good new technology out there. The problem is, older drivers tend to drive older cars because as they get older, they'll say, this is my retirement car, right? So say it's a 10-year-old car and they're saying, this is my last car. I'm not going to buy a new car. But now they're driving a car that maybe doesn't have all the safety features of a newer vehicle because they feel like that's the last car they're going to own and they don't want to buy a new one. So there was a good article on that, saying that older drivers are driving older cars that aren't as safe.
0: I'm probably, again, showing my age here, but of course, I grew up learning how to drive a standard shift. And of course, the car that I have now has an automatic shift. But are there still cars that have the standard shift? And are they as safe, maybe, in terms of older adults as the automatic?
1: Yeah, there's not a lot of manual drives out there, right? It's just not a lot. And stick shift is gone. I mean, and maybe some sports cars, but not a lot. I grew up driving a stick and I thought, knowing what I know now, you know, all young people should be able to drive a stick because you can't drive distracted when you're driving a stick. You need both of your hands at all times. So it's hard to hold the phone, you know, and change gears and steer at the same time, right? But yeah, it's just not a lot of manual shifts anymore. In Europe, that's a different story, but not in the United States.
0: I also remember that once you're driving an automatic shift, you really should only be using your right foot all the time. You're either putting it on the gas pedal or the brake rather than putting one foot on the gas pedal and one on the brake. Is that really true? Or is that just something that, again, I was taught?
1: No, that's absolutely true. You should only drive with one foot. And you'd be surprised when I do evaluations for older drivers, how many people still drive with 2 feet. And that's a huge safety concern. And it's hard for someone who's been driving 60 years. You know, I'm telling them that, hey, here's all the downsides of this, and they just can't break the habit. So it's just another level of risk, but you should only use your right foot. Yeah. A lot of cars have a dead pedal area where you can rest your left foot, but should only use your right foot.
0: Well, and thank you for now giving me an excellent segue into the driving skills evaluation. Tell us about that. What is it? What is the goal? How can older adults sign up for this evaluation? Is there a fee? What do we need to know about this, since it seems to be so important for this older adult population we're talking about now?
1: So let me start by saying there are two types of assessments. There's a clinical assessment, which is your higher level assessment, which is typically geared for people who have, you know, significant health concerns. Maybe they've had a stroke. Maybe they need adaptive equipment in their car. It's a higher level of assessment. And then there's a professional assessment or a driving evaluation done by a traffic safety professional. They're both really geared to tell you the same thing, right? Your fitness to drive. Both should include some kind of cognitive assessment, mobility assessment, vision assessment, and then a behind the wheel piece that can actually see real-world driving situations. They're all geared to help see where you are in your driving career. You know, clinicals are typically geared to help people to understand if they should drive, and if so, under what conditions. The driving evaluation that I do is really geared for older drivers whose families might have concerns about mom or dad's ability to drive as they get older. And it helps me also plant the seed that, hey, no matter where you are in your driving career, at some point, you're probably going to outlive your ability to drive and you're going to have to think about doing things differently. So even if somebody's, say, 85 and they're okay to drive, you still have to have that conversation because things can be very different in a year, two, or three, right? And if no one's planning to ever transition away from driving, then it's either we're going to end up with a crisis situation where something bad happens, or we're going to have some health concerns where, you know, things are going to start to change and someone's going to want to come in and start making decisions on their behalf. So I think a driving evaluation is a good way to have a checkup, like your physical when you go see your internal medicine doctors, just to see how things are, right? See how your health is, see where you are, and start the plan for the year ahead. I think it's a good checkup. Just to see how safe a driver you are, what your habits are, the good, the bad, and the ugly. And we try to make some recommendations and see if we can help people drive safer longer.
0: Well, and to that point then, Kurt, obviously you're located in the Washington, D.C. area. Are there websites or places for people around the country that they could find where this driving skills evaluation might be conducted?
1: Yeah, so driving rehabilitation specialists or occupational therapy driver rehabilitation specialists, you can find those nationwide. Hospitals and rehabilitation centers can make referrals to those. Driving schools like AAA have, you know, driving schools throughout the country. Not every club has a driving school, but a lot do, where they can do, you know, senior evaluations. Also, there may be some private driving schools that focus on seniors. Most of them really focus on novice teens trying to get their license. But I think it's an emerging market where driving schools should start to look at expanding their client base, because teens will always need to get their license, but teens aren't always going to be teens, right? They're going to need to go through the driving life cycle too, and they're going to be seniors at some point. So I think that, you know, there's plenty of resources out there where you can try to find an evaluation that would meet your needs.
0: What's the process? If I decided that I wanted an evaluation, what should I do?
1: So I can tell you how my process works. So I start with a pre-screen questionnaire, and that's just a phone call. It's a consultation where I learn more about the client. It could be I'm getting a call from a son or a daughter. That's typically how they originate, and they're calling on behalf. Maybe they haven't even had a conversation with mom or dad yet about it. But I need to know sort of what's the issue? Why are you looking to have an evaluation? Sometimes they're just telling me, oh, mom's 85. She turned 85 this year. And I'm like, that's it. They're like, yeah, that's it. Other times it's my dad, you know, this is his third car he's wrecked in 3 years, and he's got dementia, and he's dealing with all these health concerns, and we don't think he should be driving. And we don't know what to do. So we get to the crux of that, just figuring out the why, and I'll listen and make some assessments based on that. And if I feel like it's a clinical assessment, I'll refer it to a higher level of assessment. But if it's somebody who's, say, 88, and they've got, you know, mild to moderate dementia, the clinical isn't going to help them, right? They need a conversation. They need an intervention. They need probably a third party to come in and have a difficult conversation and help them sort of get on track in a different direction. But that's typically how it works. We'll have that conversation. We'll pick a day. We'll pick a time. And then I would travel to the client, and they would have the assessment. It would happen from their kitchen table. We would do some assessments. We'll do a vision assessment, a mobility assessment, and a cognitive assessment. And provided they get through the cognitive piece and everything else, then we'll do a short drive in their car, pick a few places that they normally drive to. Could be the grocery store, the pharmacy, the library, the gym. And then we'll come back, and then we'll have a debrief. Usually another family member is there to hear the conversation and witness all of this. And then I'll make some recommendations, and then I'll give them a written report at the end. They'll also get a copy of our planning and your driving retirement resource guide to help them navigate some things that maybe they haven't quite got to yet, but that's part of our assessment. And then I wish them well.
0: And in terms of fees, is there a range depending on, say, where you live in the country for people such as yourself?
1: Yeah, it's really kind of based on where you live. Clinical assessments can range. There's two parts to their clinical. It's a range about $700 to $800. Professional assessments are about half of that.
0: Do you follow up then with your clients? Is there any... maybe later on, perhaps after a couple of years, have you had repeat clients? Does that happen often?
1: Yeah, it does happen often. Typically, one of the recommendations is to sort of monitor their comfort with driving and self-regulate as appropriate. So as things get more challenging, you'll have to make decisions about whether you want to continue to do it that way. So again, night driving, inclement weather, maybe, you know, traffic, heavy traffic, maybe longer trips, people will still self-regulate and stop doing those things. And at some point, you know, eventually they're moving in the direction of driving retirement. But we would recommend reassessment in 10 to 12 months. I've seen people year after year. I have a group of nuns that I work with in the Philadelphia area. They get assessed every year. So I see those ladies, you know, every year, sometimes twice a year. And so, yeah, it's an ongoing thing for people. And then eventually, you know, we'll have someone come and it's time for them to retire, and we'll have that conversation then. Some people are telling me, hey, I only want to drive, you know, 3 or 4 months, and they're okay. And they're on the path in their own right, right? They understand sort of the changes that their body's going through, and they know they're not going to drive forever. And they make that decision and say, it's a couple more months and I'm going to retire, and everybody's fine with that.
0: One thing I'd also like to ask you, Kurt, is that obviously nowadays all older adults and their families need to be aware of not getting taken advantage of. So my question is, since this is now available and people are hearing about driving skills evaluations, is there any way to ensure that the person who is going to conduct this is really a professional such as yourself? What can they do or learn or inquire about to make sure that they're getting who they hope that they would? And are there certain questions or referrals? What should our listeners know if they would be interested in applying for this driving skills evaluation for their loved one?
1: Ideally, you'd like to get a referral, right? You want somebody to say, use these folks over here, or check out AAA, or check out XYZ Driving School, or driver rehabilitation specialist. Then you can check their website, check their reviews, learn more about them and their company. there's not a lot of people that do what I do. When people find me, they're always shocked to say, I never knew this was a thing. I probably wouldn't have ended up in this space had it not been for AAA, right? So AAA, everybody thinks of the tow trucks and the AAA travel and insurance and all the things that they do. But, you know, AAA has a long history in traffic safety. And so the driving schools, you know, they understand we, you know, AAA population is primarily seniors. So, you know, there's a big focus on senior driver safety as it is on novice driver safety. So start with AAA. I would say if you need a higher level of assessment, driver rehabilitation specialist, there's a website for them. You can put in your zip code and see who's in your area. But if you're looking for, you know, something not high level, just professional level, AAA is a good resource. And oftentimes they have relationships with local driving schools that they can refer you to. It's called the Approved Driving School Network. And they have special relationships with driving schools. So between AAA and driver rehabilitation specialists throughout the country, I think you should be able to navigate that. But it does take a little research. It does take some questions. You know, don't believe everything everybody says. You do have to verify some of these things and feel good about who you're working with.
0: And I'm thinking particularly, you know, there might be more of the type of these rehabilitation specialists in larger urban areas, but maybe in a smaller, more rural area. That's why learning about AAA and some of what you just shared with us is really particularly important, since AAA is a known quantity.
1: Right.
0: Given what you've told us now about taking this driving skills evaluation, are there actions that maybe older adults can take on their own to test for driver safety, either by themselves or with a loved one, their older adult child? If so, what are they? What could they do to make sure they are safe drivers?
1: Well, I think it's important to listen to your family and friends. If they're starting to see things that perhaps you can't see, take that seriously. Because, you know, we can maybe joke about how we have bad drivers in our families, but if someone is sitting and they're being sincere with you about, hey, I'm really seeing some things that's concerning. I see dents and dings on your car, and, you know, you have all this anxiety when you have to go out. Those are red flags. You should really listen to your family and friends. And there are some self-assessment tools, too, that you can do in the comfort of your own home. So AAA, for example, has one where you answer, it's like 15 questions, and you have to answer the questions honestly. You calculate your score, and you see where you fall in the range, and it can tell you whether you're sort of at risk and what your issues might be. And then that could be the gateway to maybe having an actual evaluation. Yeah, AARP has some good resources. AAA obviously has good resources. And then you have to be in tune with your health too, right? So if you know that you're starting to have some health concerns, there is a correlation to your health and your driving ability, particularly with falls. I mean, that's new research that we incorporate that information into our assessment, because there's a direct correlation between fall risk and crash risk. So if you've started to fall, your crash risk can go up nearly as much as 50%, as opposed to someone the same age who hasn't fallen. So when people start to fall, particularly when they can't explain why, not that I tripped over, you know, the toy in the family room, but these are just unexplained falls. When you have weakness in your legs or mobility or balance issues, crash risk goes up. So you have to really be in tune with your health, with your healthcare provider, listening to your family and friends, noting if driving is becoming more challenging, if people are starting to get lost. You have to really be self-aware. And you know, a lot of people are, but a lot of people aren't.
0: And is what you're talking about leading to this term that I was not familiar with? And so I want to hear more from you about that, driving retirement.
1: Research from NIH, the National Institutes of Health, tells us that we're going to outlive our ability to drive by 6 to 10 years. 6 years on average for men, 10 years on average for women. Women tend to live longer than men. So if your average life expectancy in the U.S. is 78, 79, just think about this. If you're 88 and you're 10 years above life expectancy, how much longer do you think you're really going to drive and be able to drive safely, right? You're going to outlive your ability to drive. And that just means you got a lot more living to do, but you may not have a lot more driving to do. That's where my mom was. The toughest conversations are the ones with your own family, right? I'm trying to coach my mom and I'm doing all the things that I wrote about in the book, and she's not hearing any of it. She's like, I'm fine to drive. Like, and I've seen it. Right? I've seen that movie 1,000 times. And I'm going slow and I'm going consistent and I'm trying to respect her dignity and the whole process. And then she trekked out of here one morning at 6 a.m. and nobody even knew she left the house. It worked out for her. But you have to plan as you would to retire from work. And no one just wakes up one day and says, that's it. I'm not going to work. I'm retired. Most people plan that out a year, sometimes 2 years in advance, and they can see far down the road and say, at some point, I don't want to do this anymore. I want to do something different. And driving is essentially the same thing, right? You have to be able to look down the road and say, at some point, it's not going to be safe enough for me to do, whether you want to do it or not. It's a different thing when it's the safety issue, right? And you have to plan that transition before a crisis happens. I mean, I get called in to so many situations where it's crisis, right? It's a crisis mode. The family's taking the car or disabled the battery or taking the keys. And those are temporary solutions, right? You can call AAA. They can come out and put another battery in the car. Or they can call the dealer and get another key made. But, you know, you really have to address the root cause. And that's just not disabling the car. That's not the answer. It's getting people to understand that, you know, the transitioning away from driving is not the end of their independence. It's not. It's just going to look different, right? My mom asked me the other day, I have an appointment at the eye doctor on Monday. Can you take me? She struggles to ask for that help. But that's the reality of it. And the sooner you can come to terms with that and to say, look, these things are different. She's still going everywhere she wants to go and doing everything she wants to do. She's just not driving.
0: Do you find that there is a certain age that an older adult should stop driving? Or are there so many different circumstances that, as I always say in my show, age is just a number, but are there certain numbers that maybe we need to keep in mind insofar as when you should stop driving?
1: Yeah, I can't say that, right? I can't say that there's a certain number. Everybody's unique. I mean, I've seen some 85-year-olds that are fine to drive, and I've seen some 65-year-olds that shouldn't drive, right? You can't really base it on simply a number, but it's really about their health and fitness and their ability to drive safely. I wish it was that simple. There are changes in your health that we start to see around the mid-80s where things start to change for a lot of people. And, you know, driving is a skill that declines with age. We don't get better, right? As the older we get, the worse our skills are behind the wheel. That's just a fact. But that doesn't apply across the board. There's some 80, 90-year-olds that are still safe drivers and they can still do things just shockingly well. Because you would look at this person, you wouldn't think they're as old as they are. But when you hear that number and you see what they're doing, it's like, wow, I aspire to do that one day. But yeah, I wish it was as easy as saying shouldn't drive at 90, but that's not the case. Yeah. Age alone just isn't a reliable measure in driving fitness.
0: I've done a couple of these programs much earlier, and I wanted to get your take on driver safety, but specifically the term have the talk. The family members have the talk about giving up driving with an older adult. Have you

0: having real concerns. You don't wait until dad starts to crash the car or mom's having all these issues to then have the talk. It's a little late now. But what I found is that a lot of people just wait until it's a crisis. You want to, you know, approach it with respect and dignity, and you don't want to treat the older adults like they're a kid. And oftentimes I see that, and with a lot of families, the kids are coming in, imposing their will on their parents. Parents are feeling disrespected, and it just causes a lot of strife in the family because they go about it in such a bad way. You have to be respectful. You have to have the conversation early. You have to focus things on safety, right? It's everything that I talk about. I have to frame it in terms of safety, because for a lot of people that I do these assessments for, they're having a really nice, comfortable retirement, right? They're living in a nice place, eating good food, and driving a nice car. But if they went out and had an issue behind the wheel, and 95-year-old, and they involved in a crash with a 50-year-old, you know, who are they going to assume is at fault? Right or wrong, it's just the way that society looks at older drivers. I mean, we're just tough on them for some reason. If they drive the speed limit, we're not happy. People are honking. I'm like, my God, they're going 40 miles an hour. It's a 40-mile-an-hour zone. How fast do you want them to go? It's, you know, we just don't have a lot of patience for older drivers. And I wish we did as a society, because if we're lucky, we'll be able to get to that point in our own lives. But yeah, it's not an easy conversation, but it's a conversation that has to start sooner than we might think.
1: Is it helpful, perhaps, to have either a neutral party, maybe a non-family member, or I was even thinking of like a physician, especially if there might be some kind of a health issue, that maybe the physician, a gerontologist or a general practitioner that the person trusts, that they might have help as part of the conversation to talk about stopping driving. And if a physician says that a person should not be driving anymore, can a physician actually suspend an older adult's driver's license? What do we need to know about the population beyond the family?
0: I would highly recommend bringing in like a third party. I think a driving evaluation is a really good approach for a lot of families, because it just hits different when it comes from someone who you don't feel like is trying to take away your independence. When the kids are saying, I don't think mom or dad should be driving, what the adult is hearing is, you're trying to take away my independence. They're not framing it based on safety or other things. It's just saying, you're too old, you shouldn't be driving. And when you bring in a third party, while age is a consideration, we do want to know how old you are. It's not the whole picture for us. For us, it's how do you perform on these assessments? How do you perform on the cognitive assessment? How's your vision? How's your mobility and your strength and your fitness? And then how's your driving, right? How safe a driver are you behind the wheel? Are you driving 10 miles below the speed limit? You know, are you tailgating? You know, are you doing unsafe driving behaviors? You know, so then we can come back and we can present a different picture, right? It has nothing to do with your age. It's about your fitness to drive, right? How safe a driver do you feel like you are? And we're looking at sort of your performance on these assessments. So this is not a my opinion thing. This is how you performed, and I'm just showing it to you. We're just sharing it. We're talking about it. And then I'll make recommendations based on that. So it's not, you know, I don't know anybody when I show up, right? I always say I don't have a dog in this fight, other than I want the roads to be safe for everybody, right? My family's out there and we want everybody to be safe. I'm not there to take anyone's keys away. I make that very clear. It's not my job to tell you you shouldn't drive. It's my job to help you make an informed decision based on this information. And hopefully we can come to the same decision together. That's the ideal situation, right? I want them to see it as clearly as I see it. And that takes time. It takes for us to be respectful of each other, for me to sort of understand what they're going through, because this is an emotional thing. We talk

0: talk about the emotional side of this transition in my book. It's huge. And my mom is still struggling with this today. Telling someone that they can't get in their car and go somewhere when they want is devastating. And I think we don't understand that fully, how that can bring on depression. And it can have so many psychological effects that, you know, we have to be mindful of that. But when I tell someone that it's time and it's not safe and it's a lot of risk, you're putting a lot of things in jeopardy by continuing to drive, they typically don't make that decision that day. It comes over the next week or two. They have to digest that information. They have to process it. And they just need to be alone with that information. They don't need someone to keep barking it at them. They heard us. And now they have to process it and digest it. And inevitably, they'll come around. They'll say, you know what? I think you're right. It's just, you can't expect that to happen when I'm sitting there having this tough conversation. I always say, think about it. You know, give yourself some time. I know it's a lot. But think about this because it's important. Family loves you. And I know I can see the love that families have for their loved ones, but the approach is just not right.
1: Well, I think that the other part of that also is that sometimes there aren't any alternatives. If somebody lives out in the country and other transportation modes are not as readily available, say, as if one is living in an urban area, or they have someone, a relative, who can help them to get from one place to another, I think that's an added stress factor of dealing with this decision.
0: Yeah, you're certainly right. I also operate a home care agency called Seniors Helping Seniors, and we have caregivers that go out and provide companionship and transportation and support. My own mom has a caregiver that comes out twice a week. Cognitively, she's fine. She doesn't need anybody to wash her clothes or cook her meals, but she does need somebody who can drive her around. Obviously, I work, I'm not home all the time, but she needs somebody to hang out with. We lost my dad almost a year ago, and you know, she's lonely. So having a companion that could come in and get her to the store and get her to church and do all the things that she wants to do for 5 or 6 hours, a couple of days a week, that meets her needs, and it helps her stay active and engaged in her friend circles and her church community with her shopping and her errands. And it gives her the dignity and independence that she wants to have and that I want her to have.
1: Well, we're almost out of time, but I did want you to address one more issue. And the question I had, Kurt, is do states require older adults to renew their driver's license after a certain age? And if so, what is the age? Are there any requirements? Because again, we're talking about folks around the country here. And what should folks know in terms of the legal aspects of a driver's license?
0: Well, if I can't tell you anything, I can tell you that the requirements for licensing vary state by state. When I was with AAA, I was responsible for 13 states in the District of Columbia. And, you know, driver education requirements were different everywhere. Some states it was mandated. In Maryland, for example, it's required no matter how old you are. If you never had a license, you can age out in Virginia, you can age out in Delaware. So licensing varies, so check with your state. But most states, what I've seen is they shorten the license renewal periods for older drivers. So instead of, say, for example, 8 years, you got to renew at 5 years. Some people require in-person renewals, may require vision testings, and in some states may require some additional medical information or screening based on age. But yeah, you should really check with your local DMV or MVA for your specific state requirements.
1: And I think also, in fact, I had to do this when I just renewed my driver's license, of taking a vision test as well.
0: Yeah.
1: Is that a regular requirement in most states?
0: Yeah.
1: Yeah. Okay. Well, tell us any resources again that we should know about and any final comments that you want to make about older adult driver safety.
0: So with respect to resources, I think you got to look to the leaders in traffic safety. That's AAA. AAA also has a foundation, AAA Foundation for Traffic Safety. So they do, they're our research arm of AAA. AARP has really good driver safety resources. They have an online seminar called We Need to Talk, which helps people prepare to have a conversation about transitioning away from drivers. It's online. The Highway Traffic Safety Administration has good aging and mobility planners. And then, of course, I think my resource guide, Planning Your Driving Retirement, which is available on eBay and Shopify. I think it's a really good resource. It's a quick read, and it lays down the process that I've experienced with hundreds of people doing driving evaluations on health concerns, how to approach the conversation, how to execute on the conversation. It talks about evaluations and the role they play in helping make informed decisions. And then it talks about the emotional side, which again, I think is one of the pieces of the puzzle that's not talked about enough, right? But I deal with it every day with my mom, right? It's a very emotional thing, and she hasn't quite gotten over it, right? I think she's still in the denial side of it. But if there's one thing I would like your listeners to take away is that, you know, driving retirement isn't about losing independence, really. It's really about protecting it, right? The earlier you plan, the more choices you'll have, and the better outcome, I think, you know, for everyone involved.
1: Well said. And to that point, then, I want to thank Kurt Gray, President and CEO of KEG Consulting Driver Safety Services, and the author of a book called Planning Your Driving Retirement, A Practical Guide for Aging Drivers and Their Families. Thank you so much, Kurt, for joining me today. You provided a lot of good information.
0: Thank you, Cheryl. It's my pleasure.
1: 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And remember, age is just a number, not a label. I'll be back again with you next week.

0: I like to have my brother now do one of his, do a song about a very, very colorful character in the frontier life. Very exciting man. His name was Daniel Boone. Daniel Boone lived in a very romantic era, I think. He had a big striking figure with his buckskins. He was a trader and a trapper and a guide, an Indian fighter, a soldier, an adventurer. He lived a very colorful life, and it's a very exciting song telling the story of Daniel Boone.
1: Yeah, Daniel Boone was a trailer and a tractor. He used to go around.
0: A trader and a trapper.
1: A trader and a trapper.

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1: Here's your Curry Coast weather picture from KCIWLP and the National Weather Service. Tonight, mostly cloudy with areas of fog after 11 and a low around 51. Mild west winds will become calm this evening. Tomorrow, mostly sunny with patchy morning fog and a high near 57. Northwest winds between 5 and 15 miles per hour with gusts as high as 18. And then tomorrow night, expect a low around 51 under mostly clear skies. 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Have a safe and happy Juneteenth from your friends at 100.7 KCIWLP, Brookings, Oregon. I'm Pete Lutz.